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14: Rick Tittle brings home the bacon, fries it up in a pan, and then he eats it.
15: Ricky T in the hizzle for shizzle, biznatch.

0: All right, thank you for that. And just a little bit more audio on the headset there. Thank you very much. I am in the back. That's right, I am in the back room now. And by the way, Egypt is really pissed about what happened. Obviously, they had one of the best goals of the tournament. And we'll talk about how they got pissed. But there was another story that came out. Can you move the mic just a little higher or lower there? Thanks. I see the clock. I'm back here with Dominic in the back room now. Two U.S. soccer officials were suspended by FIFA right before that game against Belgium. The team manager, a guy named Zach Zapotka, and the vice president of security, Frank Pannell, were both suspended before the game. And no one said why. Zapotka has been with the team as a manager for 11 years. Now, a manager is a guy who's basically in charge of the equipment. It's not like a baseball manager. Pannell is a guy who worked for the Secret Service and then worked for the CIA and then went into private security. But it's a weird combo. And they weren't suspended by the team. It wasn't like these jackasses got in at 3 a.m. all drunk. No, FIFA suspended them. It would be nice to know why. I just, wouldn't it be nice just to, can they just tell us what happened? Especially after that debacle, the sour taste in our mouth. And anyway. We'll talk about it. Coming up this hour, though, I will have T.R. Sullivan after this break, the Texas Rangers and me, and Chris Redman, the former QB, will join us. Come on back. And also, if you want to email me, it's rick@sportsbyline.com. And if you want to tweet at me, it is @RickTittle, as I enunciate my T's. And you can always catch me on the Titillating Sports with Rick Tittle fan page. On Facebook as well. I have no IG. I have no Italian Greyhound. Come on back.
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0: is more sports talk, yes. Couldn't get any better, but it's better. Rick Tittle is back. He's so great. I can't believe how awesome he is. More sports talk, yes. Hour two of Titillating Sports.
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2: All right, thank you for that, and welcome back to the show. Rick Tittle with you coast to coast and around the world on the American Forces Radio Network. It's a brand new book, which just came out last week from the University of Nebraska Press. It's entitled The Texas Rangers and Me, A Baseball Writer's 32 Years in Arlington. And the author of that book joins us right now, T.R. Sullivan. T.R., you probably don't remember, but I used to do the A's pre and post for about 9 years. So there were many times when the Rangers were in town, I would have you on my pregame show, and you'd give me like 5-6 minutes, whatever. So first of all, thanks for that.
3: Hey, Rick, good to connect with you again. Yeah, I always enjoyed going to Oakland because I went to the University of San Francisco. But you know, they had a great bunch of people there, Vince Catronio, and of course, God bless Ray Fosse. I mean, it was a great group of people.
2: Yeah, Vince was with the Rangers for a while. That's right. Well, I'm a St. Mary's guy, so we'll get along or not.
3: I remember one time we were beating St. Mary's over there in Moraga. We were beating them pretty bad, and they started chanting, "Do you want to play football?" of course, you guys had a football team, and we haven't had one in 50 years. But it was fun. Now, that was back when we used to beat you in our sleep. Now we can't even touch you guys anymore.
2: Well, the Ollie Mattson days were great. I played football for St. Mary's, and so I know they dropped that thing like a rock, too.
3: They did?
2: Yeah. So let's talk baseball.
3: Okay.
2: You, over 30 years, first of all, the staying power of a job like that, how many times in your career where you're like, oh, man, one more year and I'm doing something else, and then maybe you heard from your bosses, you know what, one more year and we're going to get somebody else?
3: Well, there was one point about 10 years into it. You know, during the off season, I went out to help cover the Mavericks, and I was sitting there courtside, and I was like, these are great seats. You know, I was looking at Dick Motta walking in front of me and everything. I said, boy, I'd love to do this every night. So I said, do you think I should do the NBA? And they go, nope, you're doing baseball. Nope, you're doing baseball. So that was the only time. And, of course, after that, it wasn't long after that, they moved all the NBA writers off that great courtside seat, so it didn't matter. But no, it's been baseball for 32 years with the Texas Rangers. And, you know, it was a lot of fun. It was a lot of stress, a lot of tough times, a lot of good times. It's you got Oakland have the same thing. The Giants have the same thing. Franchises go up and down, and they have their good moments and bad moments and times when they think they're on their way to Tampa Bay or somewhere else. And it all gets worked out at the end.
2: How did it? How satisfying was it? Finally, it was right at the end of your career there, Bruce Bochy bringing home the World Series trophy.
3: Well, you know, you guys, of course, out there in the Bay Area know Bruce Bochy better than anybody. We were just amazed that they got the guy. I mean, I was like, wow, Bruce Bochy. I thought he was retired. I thought he was going to go into the Hall of Fame. And they bring him in, and, you know, he was just such a presence, such a strong presence, and a calming presence for an organization that was, you know, needed a little bit of stability, needed a real good, strong veteran manager who's very secure in his job, and he was fantastic for that organization. Everybody enjoyed him. No matter what happened during the game, or no matter what the news was, which pitcher went down, what player went down, he was always very calm. And I think that rubbed off on the players. And you know, we thought this franchise, when he took over, I was like, this franchise is still four or five years away. I mean, they still got a lot of young players they got to develop. Next thing you know, they're in the World Series. It was amazing.
2: You know, I don't have drinks with owners very often, maybe once.

0: the financial security, and that proved to be a mirage. I mean, things went down when he bought I think he bought Liverpool, and that was a disaster, and some other ventures were a disaster. And he, by around 2007, 2008, it suddenly became obvious that he was out of money, and he'd lost credibility. The team had been in last place for 4 or 5 years, and everybody was getting tired of this guy. And the only way he could, the best thing he did was he hired Nolan Ryan, and Nolan Ryan brought some stability to the franchise. I mean, he was like just like Bochy. I mean, a strong presence as president, a guy everybody trusted, everybody could count on. And, you know, they had John Daniels as their general manager, and they were building a championship team. You know, they had a lot of great young players coming up, Elvis Andrus, Michael Young, you know, Nelson Cruz, on and on. But they needed somebody who could just inspire with just his presence, just the stability that he brought to that franchise, just really turned the franchise around. And I remember Jim Crane was a candidate for, and I don't know if he was that close to getting it, but what happened was a guy named Chuck Greenberg was his competitor. It was Jim Crane, and then there was Dennis Gilbert, and then there was Chuck Greenberg, and Greenberg just came in out, hustled them all. He signed up the big guns in Dallas-Fort Worth, Ray Davis and Bob Simpson. But the big thing is he got Nolan Ryan on his side. Once he got Nolan Ryan on his side, you know, it was all over.
1: I was working the game on TV when Ken Sagal got traded out of the on-deck circle, and
0: no.
1: Ben Grieve was talking, not Ben Grieve, that was his son who ironically played for the A's. Tom Grieve was saying, you know, well, this is a coup. And it was, even though Sierra and Russell and, you know, these guys come over, it was, you know, the A's have never won a pennant since. So it didn't really work out for Canseco there in Arlington. But what about that time? Because that's before you moved into, you've gone to, you know, that was three ballparks ago.
0: Huh, yeah. Yeah, they were, the Rangers were having a bad year. Ruben Sierra was having an off year. He was a free agent. Jeff Russell was a free agent. Bobby Witt was coming back from injury and wasn't as good as he'd been before. And, you know, back then, August 31st was the trade deadline. I guess they could make a trade then because everybody had cleared waivers or whatever. And we'd heard some rumblings and some rumors, but nothing about Canseco. And I'm sitting there in Kansas City on August 31st, and I make my usual calls to people. Say, is anything going on? You guys can do anything at the deadline? And all the lieutenants in the organization said, no, I haven't heard a thing. No, there's nothing going on. And next thing I know, Ron Krawczyk, who was covering the A's for Sacramento, he calls me and says, TR, is there anything going on with the Rangers? I said, nothing I know of. Why? And he says, because Jose Canseco just called from got called off the on-deck circle and is out of the game. We think it's a trade going down. And I said, I don't know. But then all of a sudden in the Kansas City press box, the Rangers PR guy kept getting phone calls. And we're going, holy cow, something's going on. And he walks over to us and says, we just acquired Jose Canseco from the Oakland A's. And I'm thinking, you know, for what? You know, this is August 31st. I'm thinking, what, for a player to be named later or something? And he goes, Ruben Sierra, Bobby Witt, Jeff Russell. And you talk about pooping in your pants. And, of course, Sierra wasn't even there. Sierra was out with the measles or the mumps or the chickenpox, one of those diseases. He was back in Arlington recovering from that, and we're all in total shock, and suddenly Jose Canseco is a Ranger, and I'm like, oh my God, this is like, you got to remember back then, you remember how what a big name he was, what a colorful name he was, oversized personality, and all of a sudden he's here, there in Texas, and I asked George Bush about it. He was the managing general partner, and he said he puts fannies in the seats.
1: No doubt. I could talk to you all day, but I want to ask you about George Bush because, obviously, on 9/11, he was in Florida. What was it like with you on the road with the Rangers for 9/11?
0: We were in Oakland. And we had an off day on Monday, and I'd been out with my friends in San Francisco. And that morning, I get a call from my boss. It's at 9 o'clock in Oakland time, and I'm in bed, half asleep. And he calls, TR, where are you? I got my hotel room in Oakland. Are you all right? He said, yeah, I'm fine. And he says, well, America's under attack. We got planes crashing into buildings and everything like that. But so the Rangers were stranded in Oakland. They were staying at the St. Francis Hotel, and they were supposed to go to Seattle. You know, we got the rest of the series with Oakland was canceled or postponed or whatever. So on Thursday, we're sitting there at the St. Francis. The Rangers allowed the riders to ride on the bus. We weren't sure if we were going to go to Seattle or we're going to go to Arlington.

0: we had three buses ready to go. We were at the St. Francis. It's like early afternoon in San Francisco, and the St. Francis Hotel says, you guys got to go. We can't have you sitting here outside the hotel all day like this. You got to go. We had nowhere to go. So the bus driver, literally, he's driving through San Francisco, and we get to the Bay Bridge, or we're getting ready to get on the Bay Bridge, and they call and say, go to Arlington. The weekend games are postponed. So we had to pick up a hitting coach at the bus station because he was going to take a bus home to Arlington because I think his brother had passed away. So our manager, Jerry Nairn, had to run into the San Francisco bus station to pick up the hitting coach, Rudy Jaramillo. We got on the bus. We're driving down the valley through, you know, Modesto, Fresno, and everything like that. And suddenly our traveling secretary found a charter service still in operation. So we were able to stop in Bakersfield, jump on this plane. We would have taken us 24 hours to drive to Arlington, but fortunately we got on that plane and we got back around midnight. But it was obviously for everybody it was a surreal weekend, but it was amazing.
1: Great story, and I got 1,000 more, but we're out of time, so we'll just have to pick up the book, The Texas Rangers and Me, A Baseball Writer's 32 Years in Arlington, available now from Nebraska Press, and we have been speaking with TR, Texas Rangers, Sullivan. Good stuff, my man, and let's catch up on the down the road.
0: Thank you, Rick. I appreciate you having me on.
1: All right. I'm Rick Tittle. We'll come on back. We got some open lines, 1-800-878-PLAY.

0: Hi, I'm Jay DeMarcus of Rascal Flats. I've had the honor of playing for our troops overseas. I'll tell you, the joy I felt getting the chance to give back to our nation's heroes is something that's stuck with me ever since. If you're currently serving or have served, I just want to say thank you. Without your sacrifice, I wouldn't get to enjoy the freedoms that we do every day. It's a debt that cannot be repaid. Thank you from the bottom of our hearts. This message is brought to you by the U.S. Air Force.
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11: What would you say you do here?
12: Well, look, I already told you. I deal with the customers so the engineers don't have to. I have people skills. I am good at dealing with people. Can't you understand that? What the hell is wrong?

0: Rick Tittle will fight anyone listening to this.
1: All right, thank you for that, and welcome back to the show, 1-800-878-PLAY. We have some open lines. Chris Redman, who is a very good college quarterback, played in the NFL and is also a coach now. He'll join us in the next segment. It's always football season in the United States of America. All right. Dominic Kmet is sitting 3 feet from me. You want a couple of quick trivia questions?
2: I'm ready.
1: All right. Mike Trout is the third player in American League history to be elected by fans as a starter at least 11 times. Who are the other two in the AL?
2: Derek Jeter.
1: No.
2: Cal Ripken Jr.
1: Yeah, that one is the gimme. He won 17. The other one also has 11. And this one...
2: It's actually surprising to Derek Jeter.
1: Yeah, when you hear it, though, you'll go, oh, yeah.
2: Alex Rodriguez?
1: Mm-mm.
2: Ichiro?
1: Nope.
2: Wow.
1: Not 11 times.
2: That's surprising. And not A-Rod, not...
1: You got to go back to the 80s.
2: Oh, okay. Is that Ricky Henderson?
1: No, good guess.
2: Reggie Jackson?
1: Nope.
2: George Brett?
1: Yes. All right, you got there. Nice. And then I got another one for you here. If I can find it. Talk amongst yourselves. The Holy Roman Empire wasn't holy or Roman or an empire. And
2: you can do it, Rick.
1: Oh, come on. Maybe I should try and organize myself. Well, I'm looking for it, by the way. I did say the most watched soccer game in United States history. Over 30 million was the average. At one point, they peaked at 37 million. And what a time for people to watch for the first time, just to see this lethargic capitulation. If you want to compare it, the most watched NBA game of this century was Game 5 of the NBA Finals just now, 24.5 million. Add in Telemundo had 12 million people, so that's 42 million. At the 37, that would be almost 50 million people. That is a lot, by the way. And I was one of those Telemundo people. The World Cup final in 2022 in America was about 16.8, so about half of the viewership. That was when Argentina beat France in extra time. But the final last time watching live was 570 million. So just north of half a billion there, which is, it's not a surprise when you think about it. 1-800. By the way, another thing is a guy was asking me about Joey Chestnut because for some reason he thought me and Joey Chestnut were boys. We're not boys. He has been on my show. It was a long time ago. But he was on the show. And, of course, there's always somebody who's going to break it down. And they broke down how much he's made in his career per hot dog thrown thrown down his throat, which is pretty good. Apparently it's $151 per dog over his career, and that's just for the contest money. So yeah, he got paid he got paid in his career so far $151. Can you imagine that? Every time you ate a hot dog, you get that. Reggie Jackson, and it's just like Reggie to admit something like this, but when he was a player, he would always stop, call time, and while he was in the box, he would tie his shoes, and they were always Puma spikes. And somebody finally asked him, they go, what's going on with your shoelaces? And he said, nothing's wrong with them, but Puma said every time I stop the game and tie them in the box, they would give me $50. Now, you think in 1972, how much $50 was? That's not, that's not anything to shake a stick at. We also got, as I'm jumping around here, the top 100 shows watched in America in 2025. 95 of them were sporting events. Now, if you take it back to 2005, just 20 years ago, how old were you in 2005, Dom?
3: 14.
1: Okay, you're 14 years old. That's how many top 10 shows in America were sports. 14. And now it's 95. Football has the top 7. The inauguration was 8. Then it's football all the way again to the World Series at 25. Then a political debate. It's all football until a political debate at 40. And this is all NFL, I should say, until 52nd place was college football. NFL, NFL, college football at 59. NFL, college football at 64. At 67 was another debate. You have to go to 70 last year for a boxing event. Then the Oscars come in at 72. The Oscars were always top 10, if not top 5, top 3, top 1. But if you want to get to basketball, the NBA Finals don't come in until 87. Surprisingly, the Kentucky Derby still makes the top 100. It came in at 96 and then go back to another World Series night was 97. So only two out of the top 100 were baseball games. Two. That is the same amount as political events. You get one horse racing event, you get one Oscars, and get one boxing event. And other than that, boom, it's all football and almost all NFL. College football, the top 100 got 1, 2, 3, 4, 5, 6, 7. So I'm surprised 20 years ago it was only 14. But that was back when more people were watching a lot of network TV, and now our shows are on demand, and the last thing we want to do is, you know, wait. Wait for our show to come on, or tape our show. We still say things like album and taping a show, and no one's really taping. It's like saying dial a phone. We're not dialing in a phone anymore, just pushing buttons in. But, so, we already knew, you didn't need me to tell you that football is king, but football is more king than I even imagined. 95 were football games. All right, I'm Rick Tittle. We'll come on back, and we'll talk football with Chris Redmond, so come on back.

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3: 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Team up with them today.
4: Teams have four attempts to move the ball 10 yards. So if you see a graphic on your screen that says first and 10, that means it's the team's first attempt to get 10 yards.

0: You must be crazy. Use a D-O-G. And if you was my man, I would have been kicked you out of my house by now. This is what had happened.
1: All right, thank you for that. Welcome back to the show. Rick Tittle with you, coast to coast and around the world on the American Forces Radio Network. It's our pleasure to have Chris Redman with us. Of course, was a great college quarterback, played in the NFL for many years, and is now the head coach of the Louisville Kings in the United Football League. And they are the champs. Chris, welcome to the show. And when I think Louisville quarterbacks, you know, Brian Brohm and obviously Lamar Jackson, what was it for you at that time at Louisville that you thought, this is the school for me?
2: Well, coming out of high school, well, first of all, thanks for having me on. I really appreciate you having me on. And coming out of high school, I'm from Louisville, so my dad and my grandfather both went there, so I was a third generation to play at the University of Louisville. And I was the National Player of the Year coming out of high school, parade National Player of the Year. So I had a chance to go just about anywhere in the country, and so I ended up staying home when it wasn't really a popular choice back then. It was more of a commuter school than anything in a basketball school, and so it was really cool to be a small, you know, part of the building process of where it is now. We ended up being my junior year, we had, you know, great coaching with John L. Smith and Bobby Petrino there, and my junior and senior year having the top offense in the country. And so we kind of got some things going, and it kind of ended up being a little bit of a quarterback year. We've had a lot of great quarterbacks come through Louisville. But Brian Brohm, as you mentioned, he's another guy that's from Louisville as well. So we're just real proud to do some cool things for the university, and now have an opportunity to do the same with a professional football team in my home city.
1: I got to know Michael Ball a little bit when he played for the Raiders. Good guy. Represent your school well.
2: Yeah, Michael Bush.
1: Michael Bush.
2: Yeah,
1: absolutely.
2: So we went to the same high school. He played football for my dad there at Male High School here in Louisville. And he's an incredible player, incredible person, and a good friend of mine, and actually a really good golfer now. He's got a pretty good stick now.
1: So, Chris, I'm sure, you know, Bobby Bowden down there in Tallahassee, Pete Carroll in L.A., I don't know if it was Lou Holtz, whoever was in South Bend. Where did you almost go if it wasn't going to be staying home?
2: I passed up Michigan, and Miami was two schools that I looked at pretty strong. I like Tennessee, but I didn't want to follow Peyton. Mm-hmm. I actually signed a contract with, because they fired, I wanted to play for Howard Schnellenberger. It's kind of a long story, but they ended up, he left and went to Oklahoma right before I was about to sign my letter of intent. My number two choice was University of Illinois, and that's where I ended up. We had some good memories there with winning some 7-on-7 championships, and so Greg Landry was the offensive coordinator. I literally signed there, and then the day after I signed, they fired the offensive coordinator, Greg Landry. So I got all 5 years of my eligibility back after signing that letter of intent. So I was the second guy in NCAA history to do that. So it was kind of a crazy time, you know, trying to figure out the right place. So I ended up, I think, was the right choice for me and being home. And I kind of look back in my career. I knew there was going to be a reason staying home, obviously, to do good things in my city, and for an opportunity like, you know, being a head coach here with this Kings team. I think that really helped for me staying home, and I'm really glad I did.
1: Yeah, it's very cool. I also, and I don't think I'm alone, somebody asked me, you know, what conference is Louisville? I'm like, Big East, Conference USA. No, ACC. It's hard keeping track sometimes.
2: Sure. Yeah, now we've bounced around, and I think we've kind of gone to a better conference each and every year. And you know, being in the ACC now gives, you know, Coach Jeff Brohm, who's the head coach there at Louisville now, a great opportunity to compete for a national title. And, you know, anytime you're in a big conference like that, you have a great exposure and a great opportunity. And so that's kind of where Louisville's at right now. Just happy to see, you know, where they ended up. Yeah, we were playing Thursday night games back in the day in Conference USA, and it's come a long way since then. But that's just, you know, that's how programs are built. And it doesn't happen overnight. And I've had some great athletic directors like Tom Jurich over the years really help the program get to where it's at now.
1: So you come into the league, third-round pick by Baltimore, and Dilfer's on the team. What, Tony Banks still the starter at that time? What was that like adjusting? Because, you know, everybody comes in, you were the big man on campus, and now you're starting all over again.
2: Yeah, man, it's part of, you know, life, really. You know, anytime you move up to a professional level, whatever that business or whatever you're doing, you kind of have to start from the ground up. And so that's what I did. I went in. I got drafted in the third round to an incredible football team. You know, obviously we won the Super Bowl my rookie year, but I got to be around some great quarterbacks like Trent Dilfer and Tony Banks. Tony Banks was a starter at the time, and you know, we had a really good defense, and our offense was kind of struggling mid-season, and that's when they decided to go to Trent Dilfer, and Trent kind of gave us the spark, and didn't, you know, had a great run there towards the end of that 2000 season, and we got in the playoffs, and we had to go on the road and play some incredible teams. It was an incredible run. It kind of reminds me a little bit of our run this year with our Kings team, which, you know, we had a really good defense, and we started off a little slow and finished strong. So you know, I learned a lot from those times, especially those quarterbacks.
1: Speaking with Chris Redmond, we'll talk about UFL in a second. Just one more question about your career, because in a game you tore your labrum, and I guess you didn't even know it at the time. But was that kind of a career ender in a way?
2: Yeah, a little bit for my starting career. I started a few games after that, but you know, we were 3-3 going in to that game, or whatever, and had you know, had some good things going. I was second in the league to touchdown to interception ratio, so which was pretty good. But I didn't have that breakout game. We won on Monday night against the Broncos, and then Sunday night against the Browns, and then I got hurt against Jacksonville. We had to win, and that was, you know, after that, we ended up bringing in Kyle Bowler, it was a tough time. And then, you know, I was actually out of the league for a little while and got back in and played five more years with Atlanta, which, you know, had some good games. Like I said, started some games down there, but, you know, they brought Matt Ryan in, you know, and I was primarily a backup, which, you know, just the timing just didn't work out in my professional career the way I wanted. But I played football, so I was 35. So I consider that a very long and good representation, I guess. And so I was happy with my career, and obviously wish we could have played a little bit more. But it was a great experience and a great start in life, and I wouldn't change it for anything.
1: And I know you're Louisville through and through. You were with that indoor team, and of course that league struggled to survive. And I guess that's what the USFL, the XFL coming into the UFL, and not surprising, you peppered that coaching staff with a lot of your old Ravens buddies, right?
2: Yeah, you know, it kind of worked out that way. We had a Ravens reunion just, you know, weeks before I had the opportunity to take the job, which was really happened on Christmas Eve. I got a phone call to see if I was available to do it, and you know, after those conversations from that reunion, was against the Steelers in Baltimore, and, you know, a couple of guys were interested in coaching, and we were just talking to it, and I kind of remember those conversations, and some of those coaches, you know, they lived in Dallas, which makes it really easy too, because it's kind of hard to find people to move away, because we all practice in Dallas, in the off season or during the season, and so you kind of have to move away from wherever you're from unless you live there, and so, you know, the majority of our coaches, they live down there, and it just worked out great for the situation, and you know, it was great bonding too. Just we picked up right where we left off, you know, on our playing days. We had a great time. Guys worked really hard, and obviously came together at the right time and to win a championship this year.
1: And I think where you guys are in that the soccer stadium, the Lynn Stadium, that's just right for the league. And I think that's one of the reasons that you were successful. Let me throw this at you, because the old saying, if you live in Detroit, you got to drive an American car, or people will get mad. When you were playing baseball, if you used a wood bat, would it have to be a Louisville Slugger?
2: Yeah, you'd probably get hit by any Louisville Slugger if you didn't use a Louisville Slugger. So no, you're exactly right. Now I think we're in a great stadium. Like you said, Lynn Family Stadium was an amazing place to play. It's the right venue, and you know, it's the right size. Micropole did an incredible job, you know, kind of taking that approach to, he wants it to look really good on TV and a good experience when you're there. We really noticed an uptick in the league this year, and real excited to where it's going. I think people like some of the new rules, like the 4-point field goal and some of the other rules that they changed with the no punting. So I'm real excited where we're headed, and I'm glad to be a part of it.
1: I'm a little bit older than you, and I was playing baseball in the 70s. My dad got me a Louisville bat, and all my friends thought it was awesome because the barrel was, as they say, flame-tempered.
2: Yeah.
1: Remember that?
2: Yeah, they still do that. They still do that down at the Louisville Slugger Museum. You can get a bat, and they're legendary. That's a legendary place, and if you're a baseball player, you know exactly where the Louisville Slugger is. I know that.
1: All right, before I let you go, the Kings now, whenever you're the champs, people are going to try and cherry-pick off your roster. How you looking for next season? Or can you, like, rest on your laurels, or is it 24-7?
2: No, we're constantly trying to get better, whether it's players, coaches, whatever we got to do to put the best product on. You know, this is, like I said, my hometown, and so, I wanted to represent it the right way and constantly get better. So we're not going to get complacent. We're going to keep working hard and get the right guys. But fortunately, we get, you know, to carry the rights to all our players, so we'll be able to keep the guys that we have. But I'm excited about returning, you know, a really good team. We lost some guys to the NFL and signed contracts, and some of them may be back, some of them may not be back. So you kind of always have to be ready to when you win a championship, you have a little bit of a bullseye. But that's a good problem to have. We're feeling really good where we're at.
1: I'm sure when you were growing up, you were forced to hate the Kentucky Wildcats. Now that you're an adult, do you still hate them, or is it all good?
2: No, it's all good, man. That's really cool that this Louisville King is bringing Louisville fans and Kentucky fans together. And to me, you know, that needs to really happen. And we wear green on the field, which is a perfect color because it kind of merges both the schools together. And we're real excited to have a lot of fans from both sides of the state come together and for a common goal, which is a professional team in the state of Kentucky.
1: There he is, Chris Redman, the unofficial mayor of Louisville. Congrats, Chris, with the Kings. Keep it up, and let's talk ball again sometime.
2: Absolutely, anytime. Thanks for having me on. Have a great one.
1: All right, good stuff. Chris Redman, everybody. I'm Rick Tittle. We'll take a break. We'll come on back on Sports Byline USA.

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2: Hey, I'm Jay DeMarcus.
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13: Playoffs? Don't talk about playoffs? You kidding me? Playoffs? I just hope we can win a game.

0: Tittle ate 200 chicken wings at yo mama's house last night. Now, back to Fat Boy.
1: Thank you for that. Welcome back to the show. Hour 3 coming up, and in Hour 3, we will have almost all open lines. We'll see if J.D. Sharp calls in. 1-800-878-PLAY. Right. I'm always amazed at times another person's trash is another person's treasure and vice versa. And a lot of times, you know, I'll see guys sign with other teams, and the other team is all fired up, and I'm like, that guy's no good. But then I get a player that the other team thinks lame, and I'm like, ooh, cool, we got him. I was shocked when the Utah Jazz took Andres Biedron's full contract off the hands of the Warriors, thought they'd have to eat that. And I bring that all up because 2 days ago, Quinton Post signed an offer sheet from the Memphis Grizzlies for $10 million a year for 3 years, $30 million. And then the Warriors had until 9 o'clock last night to keep him. And they let him go. Former second-round pick. QP is gone. Now, they already have given $40 million for 2 years to Porzingis, and they brought back Horford, who does play some center, 2 years, $14 million. And good for Quinton Post. I have nothing against the guy. He sucks. Compared to other NBA players. Obviously, he would dunk on my ass. But he's... And I know there was a playoff game where he had to start. He's timid. He doesn't have a lot of athletic ability. He doesn't have a reliable shot. He's not a rim protector. He's an okay passer. I guess he'll set a screen or two. But this just shows you that, and this is why you have these robo-dads, these dads from hell that stand behind the backstop and say, swing harder. Because they know if you get in, you're going to cash a check. Quinton Post, $10 million. Good for him. Really, good for him. There is not one. Well, there's always a couple of idiots. But there are only two idiot Warrior fans that are upset about this transaction. I'm Rick Tittle. Come on back.

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1: This is a Fox News alert. The strait is closed and missiles are flying. I'm Carmen Roberts. Iran's Revolutionary Guard Navy announced this evening that crucial waterway is closed and will stay that way until further notice. U.S. Central Command said a short time later that its forces began a third round of strikes against Iran after the IRGC fired on and hit a ship today that was trying to transit through the Strait of Hormuz. And Fox's Alex Hogan has more on the back and forth threats between the U.S. and Iran.
2: The supreme leader in Iran issuing his first written statement that avenging his late father must take place. And according to a Wall Street Journal report, Israel shared intelligence with the U.S. that it said indicated a fresh Iranian plan to kill President Trump. Trump says that orders have already been given threatening Iranian decimation if Iran were to carry out such a plan, writing in part, quote, 1,000 missiles are locked and loaded and aimed at the Islamic Republic of Iran with thousands of more to immediately follow should the Iranian government act on its threat.
1: The New York Times is fighting a Department of Justice subpoena seeking reporters' testimony and confidential sources tied to its reporting on security concerns about Trump's new Air Force One, which was a gift from Qatar. The Times calls it an attack on press freedom, and the National Press Club is calling on the DOJ to immediately withdraw the subpoenas. And millions of Americans need to brace for a brutal heat wave that is building across the country. Triple-digit temperatures are set to bake the Southwest and Great Plains this weekend, and then a heat of dome of high pressure is going to push that oppressive heat eastward, and that could stick around for a week or more. Temperatures will be 15 to 25 degrees warmer than normal in many of those areas. 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
1: Flash flooding in Missouri turns deadly. Search and rescue teams recovered the body of Faith Gregory, who was swept away by dangerous floodwaters yesterday in Crawford County. More rain and flooding is expected, and we get more from Fox meteorologist Adam Klotz.
15: There's been so much rain across this area, any additional rainfall will cause flooding. And it's a large area that we're worried about. Major cities like Indianapolis, Louisville, down towards Nashville, maybe even towards Atlanta. All spots where you could see some really heavy rainfall.
1: And the Missouri State Highway Patrol says the body of Gregory was recovered about a mile from her home after an extensive search. Meta may soon face a multi-billion dollar fine from the European Union after regulatory findings concluded its platforms were designed to be addictive.
16: The European Union now accuses the company of breaching its social media law. In preliminary findings, the European Commission says Meta is not doing enough to protect users from the physical and mental harms of its platform's addictive designs. If the findings are confirmed, Meta could be liable to pay a fine worth up to 6% of its global annual revenue. In a statement, Meta says it disagrees with the findings, adding in part, quote, "Since this investigation began, we rolled out teen accounts that automatically protect teens and put parents in control, allowing them to block access to Instagram at night and cap daily screen time at just 15 minutes.
1: Fox Business's Connor Hansen reporting. Democratic Senator Sheldon Whitehouse of Rhode Island says a whistleblower report alleges rushed, sloppy renovations at the Kennedy Center, now under President Trump's control, and Whitehouse claims that Corner cutting led to rusting steel columns, a reflecting pool that may need to be rebuilt, and a bathroom floor that was ripped out over its tile color. White House is demanding answers from the Kennedy Center by July 23rd. I'm Carmen Roberts. This is Fox News.
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18: I love that guy. Oh my gosh, he's so fine. Rick Tittle brings home the bacon, fries it up in a pan, and then he eats it.
19: Ricky T in the hizzle for shizzle, biznatch.

0: Thank you for that. Welcome back to the show. Carmine Marino coming up and Liz Mealy, comedian in studio. You know, one thing that Christian Pulisic got a lot of heat for is that, you know, he's no Messi. Yeah, not many people are. I mean, who's Messi? Maradona, Pele, you can count them on. Cristiano Ronaldo. I mean, they're, you can count them on one or two hands. Christian Pulisic is a good player. He's not one of the greats, but he's very good. And in a country where most of us suck, then he really stands out. My friend was saying, like, a six in New York is a nine in Yuba County. It's kind of a mean way of saying it, but I understood what he meant. That's for men and women, by the way. And then he said, now I can rest. And he said when he missed some other games that he wanted to rest. And Carly Lloyd was saying, rest when your career's over. And then someone was like, oh, you've been resting. Look how fat you are. And then she's like, I'm pregnant. Does it make you feel good? And Logan Webb even going at it last night with my guy Loader. And then I guess he deleted his Twitter today. But anyway, I bring this all up because it's just been revealed that Christian Pulisic broke his leg when he collided with Tielemans, and he came off in the second half. And it's sort of like people when they said that George H.W. Bush was a wimp, a guy that was the son of a senator and was at Yale and could have missed the entire war. Dropped out of college and became the youngest fighter pilot in the United States Navy, shot down by the Japanese. The two other guys in his plane died, picked up by a submarine. Yeah, what a wimp. So if you think Christian Pulisic is a wimp, he broke his leg. I'm sure he still won't get a pass. Yeah, but he's still a wimp. Oh, man, what are you going to do? All right. All right, when we come back, we'll talk ponies with Carmine and then Liz Mealy, one of our favorite comedians, will be in studio with us. Come on back.
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0: get any better, but it's better. Rick Tittle is back. He's so great. I can't believe how awesome he is. More sports talk, yes. Hour two of Titillating Sports.
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2: All right, hey, thank you for that. Check me out, yo. And Carmine Marino is going to try and join us on the third hour. We'll try and squeeze him in. Liz Mealy, stand-up comedian, who is at the Punchline. She's got a nice little run. She was there last night, tonight, tomorrow, Saturday. She's scheduled to be with us in studio here in the next segment. So that means lines are open at 1-800-878-PLAY. 1-800-878-7529. We're talking yesterday about what will happen with Mauricio Pochettino, the head coach of the United States, and I thought he did an amazing job until he didn't. And, you know, his job was to get us past the round of 32, which we've only done once in the modern era, and that was in 2002 in South Korea, Japan. And so it didn't happen, obviously. And I thought it was funny when Trump said, well, there's always next year. Just showing you how clueless politicians are. 4 years. So the Federation put out a statement. In the next few weeks, Pochettino put out a statement. In the next few weeks, we can start to talk if the Federation wants to. Right now, we will rest a little bit, and we'll have conversations with the Federation to see what the decision is. I'm so happy. We've built a very good relationship, but now is not the moment to talk about my future. Now, if Tottenham had stayed up last year under like Tudor, Pochettino, they would have broken the bank to get him back, and he basically said he would come back. But they hired De Zerbi. De Zerbi did a job so well that he has a statue, and now they're spending money like they should have been on all these decades. So the Tottenham job is gone. But he can get a job anywhere in Europe, anywhere in the world, really. And a choice job, not some Atlanta United job in MLS, but he can get a real team. And it's just a matter of whether he wants to coach full-time. He's never done Serie A. I think that would be interesting. Remember, there were people talking about maybe Milan, but they've got the former Man United coach there now. But, I mean, it's still, you could say he did make some adjustments at the half, but still, I mean, is it his fault that our best center half is 38 years old? Is it his fault that the goalkeeper quite literally kicked the ground when he was trying to clear the ball? You know, there's three goals right there. The player pool is good, but even when you're pulling in all these great players like Dest and McKinney and Balogun and, you know, Robinson, Pulisic, Adams, real players in real leagues, what are you supposed to do when they lay an egg like that? And so some people were talking about Carlo Ancelotti. He's already said he's going to stay with Brazil. Jurgen Klopp is now taking over the Deutscher Fußballbund. He's taken over the national team, Die Mannschaft Deutschland. I think the best thing they could ever do is to keep Poch and to build on this so he's not an outsider who's kind of new to it. He's been here 2 years. I think it would be brilliant and amazing and awesome if they could get him to stay. But if he does leave, then there's one guy who would actually be an upgrade over him, and that's Pep Guardiola, who has no job right now. And as excited as I was for Pochettino, if they got Pep, that would truly be something. For sure. 1-800-878-PLAY. Now, the other thing I wanted to mention is I keep reading these articles that are canning Roberto Martinez and Cristiano Ronaldo, and thank goodness the circus, and Cristiano Ronaldo, and thank goodness the circus is over, and Roberto

0: And, you know, as, I mean, Dom even mentioned his thing, Diogo,
1: Diogo Jota,
0: his passing didn't help either. But, you know, losing to Spain 1-0 and, you know, and Mikel Merino subbed on, you know, the Arsenal made a perfect ball for the Cruyff turn. Ferran Torres slotted home before Costa could get his, another Diogo, Diogo Costa could get his hands on the ball. But they're just people saying they played, he paid for blind loyalty. We have seen that many, many times in sports. And what I think is hilarious is that when Farhan Zaidi took over the Giants, he said no mascots. That was his term, and he didn't make it up, but what he meant was no fan favorites just because people love him. And then what does he do? He lets Sandoval come to spring training. I mean, the ultimate mascot. But Cristiano Ronaldo is not a piece of garbage. He's still really good. Now, say what you want about the Saudi league. It's still a professional league with some pretty good players, and he was second in goals. The guy Quiñones, who Mexico via Colombia, was the only guy that scored more goals than him. He's one of the greatest players of all time. He scored goals in this World Cup. He wasn't like some just old piece of crud that they would throw out there. Now, if they put him out there 4 years from now, I probably would have a different opinion into his 40s. But remember, Messi has retired 3 times from the national team, losing the World Cup final to the Germans and 10 years ago. That's it. I'm done. I'll never be Maradona. He has the World Cup. I don't. You know, he could very well go back to back now. People change their mind. So, as I said, they lost to Spain 1-0. They weren't humiliated like the United States. You know, that was a pretty boring game. They got through by the skin of their teeth against Croatia on a VAR call because they hit a guy's hair, but they still won the game. And so, if anything, if you want to complain about team selection or whatever, I can just say, now, as I said, I'm a non-Portugal fan. I don't go over them with a fine-tooth comb or the comb that combs Ronaldo's hair so perfectly. You're telling me that's why they lost? Because they played Cristiano Ronaldo? And by the way, he got yanked on the hour. He got yanked on the hour. They played the last third of that game without him. So I don't buy it. It's just like the old thing, oh, if Draymond wasn't suspended for Game 5, we would have beat the Cavs. And Draymond played in Game 6 and Game 7, and they lost, both in Oakland. But people like excuses, and I'm not buying the Cristiano Ronaldo excuse. All right, I'm Rick Tittle. Come on back with Liz Mealy.

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1: I agree. Thank you for that. Welcome back to the show. 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And you know what a comedy nerd I am. I'm thrilled to have the very funny stand-up comedian Liz Mealy in studio with me again. 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She had a show last night. She has a show tonight and two on Friday. And we were just saying, Liz, that you found that dudes over 60 like me, they love you.
2: I didn't fight it. I just questioned it for a long time. And then I am truly just my father.
1: You're an old soul.
2: I don't know if I'm a curmudgeon lady. Like, I'm just a curmudgeon. I think the best way to... I have to figure out how to make this succinct, but I think what it is I was raised, like, to do the right thing. Like, if you do the right thing, good things will happen to you, right?
1: Mm-hmm.
2: And when you do the right thing and good things don't happen to you or you get screwed over,
1: mm-hmm.
2: I'm just an inconsolable level of angry. And I think that's a little bit generational. And I think it's a little bit like, I just see it in my dad where it's just like, I tried hard. I said the right thing. I showed up. Why is this happening to
1: mm-hmm.
2: me? And I do think that's pretty much every joke I've ever written, which is like, why? I don't understand why. So like, I have a new joke I'm working on right now where I mm-hmm. found out my Uber passenger rating and it's not great.
1: Yeah.
2: Which is crazy to me because I actively make an effort to be not just a kind passenger, because it's mm-hmm. weird to be in someone else's car,
1: right.
2: but to adapt to that driver, right? Like, you can tell when a driver doesn't want to talk to you, so I don't say anything. And then you can tell when they're a talker. I'm asking about their kids.
1: Mm-hmm.
2: You know what I mean? So I'm being adaptable. I'm thinking I'm going to have this amazing rating. And then not only is it bad, you can tell how many 5 stars you got, how many 4 stars.
1: You can look. I'm just looking at mine right now.
2: Yeah.
1: I'm a 4.7.
2: Oh, my God. I wish I was a 4.7.
1: Really?
2: I'm a 4.3, and I almost cried. I was like, so the whole joke is I found out I had one-star rating.
1: Oh,
2: and
1: it's
2: me going off. Like, there's nothing. I don't drink. I haven't drank
1: wow.
2: in 15 years. There's nothing I could have done that deserved that. So it's just the joke is me going through all the possible things.
1: Wow. Did you ever see that Black Mirror with Ron Howard's daughter where everything in life is a 5-star or 1-star? And depending on your rating, you can and can't go places?
2: No.
1: You should see it. Like Bryce Dallas Howard, Black Mirror episode on Netflix.
2: Okay.
1: It might give you anxiety because everything in life is a rating and then you're judged by it.
2: But that kind of goes to the core of it because it's not always the full picture, right? So, you know, when I told my boyfriend this, he was just like, well, you are a door slammer. I was like, I'm not slamming doors. There is nothing worse than someone barely shutting a door. And I can't even imagine how you would have to get out and circle back
1: uh-huh.
2: around because they're already, you know, left the car. I was like, but some of these Teslas, they have a heavy doors. And
1: wow.
2: Like, so it's like, if somebody's even angry at me for being a door slammer, it's just like, well, I'm not doing it with viciousness. I'm doing it with hoping, like, I'm doing my best.
1: Well, somebody made fun of me for a 4.7, and they're like, whoa, that's really low. And I was like, well, what did I do? And the thing is, I'm not a big talker unless you start.
2: Yeah.
1: And so my body language is, you know, they go, how you doing today? I'm like, pretty good. How about you? Good. Yeah, what's going on? Oh, not much. And they're like, ah, this guy doesn't feel it. I'm not mean.
2: Yeah, yeah.
1: But I remember one guy, he had 1,000 bottles of water and all these candy bars and granola bars. He goes, take whatever you want. And I'm like, oh, I'm good. He goes, no, you should take some. And I'm like, no, I'm all right. And he gave me a big frown. And I thought, did I get a bad rating because of that? So now whatever I do, even when the guy sucks, I give him 5 stars no matter what. So then he'll keep me at what I thought was a low 4.7.
2: First of all, that guy was trying to poison you. There's like that guy was trying to murder you. I'm sorry. Anybody that's pushing granola bar, sorry, man, I have a dollar. Like, please don't push your granola bars on me. Especially as a woman, I'd be like, oh, this is a murder vehicle.
1: Wow.
2: The other thing I've been saying is that, like, I always tip. I've never not tipped. My thing is I won't tip until I get to my destination because that's your only job. If I don't get there, I'm going to – if I'm dead on the side of the road, I'm going to be really upset that I tipped you, right? Because you didn't earn that. the same way that, like, if you give me my food and it sucks, that's not your fault, right? I'm not going to penalize you. You didn't make it. So I think a lot of my struggle is, and I think a lot of people feel this way, is I did my best, and I'm judging on a curve of a person I have never met before. Mm-hmm. So, like, to me, if you're polite, that's 5 stars. If you make me feel comfortable and you're polite and I'm a driver, that's good enough for me.
1: Right.
2: But there's people over here being like, I tried talking to him and he was a dick. And you're like, what? How was I mean? I didn't do anything. Like, so that's, I think, the hardest thing about the rating culture is, like, you would have to kill me to give you anything less than 4 stars. Like, that's crazy.
1: Well, this is the thing that I think also. Now, I'm a big tipper in the world, except for there's a bakery where I grab the bread off the shelf, I take it up, and then they're like, the tips start at 25%. And I'm like, you literally
2: did
1: nothing.
2: Okay.
1: But, yeah, restaurants, yes. But the whole thing was Uber bragged for years. We don't take tips. We don't take tips. And, like, well, Lyft is. Well, that's Lyft. They suck. We don't take tips. They don't take tips. And now they're like, do you want to leave a tip? And I'm like, no, that was your whole sales point, was that you don't. And so I've never left an Uber tip.
2: Really?
1: Yeah.
2: So I'm gonna school you a bit as somebody that's been in a lot of them. They get all their tips, and they only get 50% of the ride. So think about it. Like, if it's a $10 ride, they're only getting $5, mm-hmm. and then the tip is everything else.
1: I thought they got 75% of the ride. Half?
2: I'm pretty sure it's half.
1: Wow.
2: Yeah. So, and then also I learned that short rides is their bread and butter. So if you're somebody that's going, like, I had to go from Secaucus to Hoboken. It's only 20 minutes, but nobody, like, coming back, Hoboken to Secaucus, they didn't want to be in Secaucus.
1: Uh-huh. So, a girl can dream those towns.
2: Oh, yeah. but truly, you know, now they have to go back home. They're probably not picking anybody else up. That has to be what, especially, so, like, short rides is where they make all their money. So mm-hmm. when you do a long ride, besides the fact that, you know, that's tiring, you might not be making as much money
1: from it. That's true. There was one guy who,
2: I'm just, like, I'm always... I do think tipping culture has, like, gone insane.
1: Yeah.
2: But I do think, like taxis have been traditional tip, haircuts, tattoos.
1: Tattoos.
2: Wow. Yeah, because it's art. Eating. Coffee, to me, I'm always going to tip, but that's also, like, I don't know. Sometimes those are the only people I talk to in a day. And I just feel so close to baristas.
1: You do?
2: Yeah.
1: Wow. There was one guy, an Uber driver, who recognized me, and then he just wanted to talk sports the whole time, and I did engage with him.
2: Yeah.
1: Because that's a guy who will say, you know, I had Rick Tittle in the car, he was an ass.
2: Yeah.
1: And I don't want that going around, and I'm not an ass, I don't want to talk, but at that point I have to engage, and I have to do like a half-hour show for him.
2: Yes, I've done many a podcast, believe me, I've done so many podcasts, but sometimes I've met people and engaged with, because I don't drink, so I'm not at bars.
1: But used to.
2: Yeah, but not really.
1: Okay, you weren't a fall down drunk.
2: No. I stopped drinking because of stomach issues. Like, I've never been fun. I just want that to be clear. At no point have I ever been fun. But
1: comedy is fun.
2: Comedy's fun. That's the thing is, I actually had my heart broken a few times with, like, comedians I watched when I was younger and I loved. And then I met him in person and I was like, oh, their stage energy is amazing. Their offstage energy is accosting.
1: Yeah.
2: And I now understand why maybe people have stories about them. And I might be one of those comedians. Like, on stage, I'm a performer. But, like, offstage, I can be... In the streets, I can be aggressive. And
1: You are the most family-oriented... I've been interviewing comedians for decades. You are the most family-oriented. Even to this day, like, you've made it, and you still care about your mom and your dad and bro. You brought your mom and your brother one time here. You still are connected to your family. You didn't leave them behind and just visit them on Christmas now.
2: No, I mean, I'm close. Like, I'm one of five. So, like, I think I feel fortunate that I get along with my siblings. I'm closer with my middle siblings, which now we're all going to be in Los Angeles. Mm-hmm. You know, my parents are good people, and they've always been supportive, not just to me, but, like, all mm-hmm. my siblings. And I feel fortunate. Like, there's definitely toxicity and drama and all that stuff in my family, but I do think we have a good heart and a good base.
1: Sure.
2: And I think that's how I kind of judge anybody. Like, I've made mistakes. I've done
1: And
2: said stuff that I'm not proud of, but I can come back and be like, oh, that was a mistake. To be able to say that was a mistake and try to do better is, I think, a core of my family and something that I at least try to put back in the world.
1: It's Liz Mealy, the family therapist comedian. She is here at the Punchline, and we will take a quick break, and we will, if you want to ask her a question, 1-800-878-PLAY. Come on back on Sports Biology.

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0: You must be crazy. Use a DOG. And if you was my man, I would have been kicked you out of my house by now. This is what had happened.
1: That's elaborate. Thank you for that. Welcome back to the show. And if you're watching on YouTube or Twitch.tv, you see that Liz Mealy is with us in studio for another segment. And she's here because she's in town here in San Francisco. Get to the world-famous Punchline, one of the great comedy clubs in the world, as she is headlining. She's got shows tonight, tomorrow, and Saturday as well. And, Liz, we were just talking about Ubers and such things like that. I do, when I talk to comedians and we talk about Edinburgh Fringe, I bring up you a lot.
2: Really?
1: Because I remember the story you told me about how you have to bark your own shows and it's raining and the audience is funnier than you and you cry. And people are like, well, I don't think I had as bad experience as Liz did. Have you ever gone back?
3: I hope to never go back. I mean, I headlined there. Like, I went back and I headlined, sure, not during the festival. I would have to be, like, stupid famous where, like, I have producers and everybody's doing stuff for me and the audience appears gratefully. I'm glad I did it. I was warned. It was so. I felt like I did a lot of research. I talked to a bunch of American comics, many of them that didn't enjoy it, and then I talked to a bunch of British comics that are like truly like manipulated by the system. I think it's changed a lot since then because it was 10 years ago. Mm-hmm. But like they just do it every year. You're supposed to do it. That's the only way to make it in the UK. Blah blah blah. And it was helpful to know that it was going to be difficult, but there was benefits to it, both career-wise and creatively.
1: It was a full month?
3: Full month.
1: Oof.
3: Yeah. And what I've learned is I don't want to do stand-up every night more than 2 weeks. There's a real law of diminishing returns where you're like, I'm like, you really are like, oh, my punchlines, I got new ideas, I feel sharp, I feel like I could do this forever. And then at some point you're like, I hate this. Everything sucks. Everything I said is boring. I never want to say these words again. So, like, I came back and I hated my hour.
1: Mm.
3: And I've never done that much comedy before. Because I was not only I did my hour every night at around 5:30 or 6. Then I was on a showcase where I did 20 minutes every night. And then I was doing like 10 minute spots throughout the city. So
1: every
3: I would do a noon show. I would do a 2 a.m. show. Again, luckily, I'm not drinking. I don't know how the people drinking and doing drugs do it because, like, it was so funny. I was jet lagged. So, every day I would get up at 7 a.m., no matter what times I did, and I would go take a yoga class because I had a knee injury at the time. Mm-hmm. So I'd get up and do a yoga class, and by the end of the festival, I mean, then it turned out I was doing, like, noon classes, and then by the end of the festival, I would just stretch in my room. Like, I just completely fell apart as a person. But it was so important. It was also a lot of, like, so it was 10 years ago. I was 31, and it was just important to know that I could do it and that everything about that process I did myself, and it was career changing and mindset changing, right? Because now this business is do it yourself. And I was one of the early adapters of do it yourself. I was putting out albums on my own. I was one of the first YouTube specials to be out there. Like, I've now created a prison of my own making. I think we're all struggling with the do-it-yourself.
1: Golden handcuffs.
3: Yeah. But at the time, I wasn't really somebody getting on TV. All my girlfriends and friends were doing late night and, you know, Last Comic Standing.
1: Did you do Girl Code?
3: I didn't do Girl Code. Oh. I blew up online. I had a video go viral 15 years ago, and I was getting all these auditions, and I was overseas working, and I just thought they'll be there when I get back. And it wasn't. It was like this short window for like 2 weeks, and I missed it. I know that now. I didn't know that, you know, 15 years ago. But I really wasn't. I didn't get any attention, any fans, very little TV until I started putting stuff out on my own. And a lot of that do-it-yourselfness came from touring on my own in Europe and doing the festival.
1: Well, and also, you know, the old what doesn't kill you makes you stronger, and then to give you the confidence to know. And then also you learn things about yourself, as you say, like if I do 2 weeks in a row, I'll lose my mind.
3: Yeah.
1: That's something I was talking about. We were talking about Sam Brill on the break, and I think it was not this tour, the tour before, when I was looking down, and he had a theater every night in a different city. And it was like, you have to say yes, because it's a theater. And if you say no, you might get cold. They might get somebody else. And it's a lot of money. And so you just have to, I guess, like you said, find that time where, even if it's 4 months from now, there's a week that I can do nothing. But do you sort of feel like when you're doing that week, oh no, the world has forgotten about me?
3: I used to. I think, again, now that the internet is such a huge part of our life, you can kind of keep the ball up a bit more with that.
1: Mm-hmm.
3: The pandemic actually really helped me understand the importance of a break. I was really burnt out. I was like not okay in the head. I was starting to kind of take off. And I was first really upset because like things were starting to work out. And now, you know, we're stuck at home. But my brain came back. Like I was just so tired, and I didn't realize that I was like, you know, that, you know how it is, like you can have a 9 to 5 or you can have a job that has no hours. And it's like, while I have more free time than the average person, I wake up, I'm answering emails, I'm writing, I'm editing, I'm like, you know, I'm constantly doing stuff for work, and then I go do stand up. And then, you know, and then sometimes I get home from stand up and I'm writing notes and I'm repacking, and like there's I'm booking flights, like I am a one-stop show everywhere I go. And I don't think I realize just how taxing that was to me.
1: Did you get a manager or an agent?
3: I have a manager and agent. I got that 18 years into my career. Because all my friends got managers and agents before me, I really learned what they can and can't do. And I still, things aren't great right now. There's only so much they can do, and the business isn't great. So I think the least amount of work I ever did in that department was like 70%. And now I'm back to like doing 80%.
1: Well, when you're hands-on and you want things done right, so like if you have a manager and your flight gets canceled, normally you'd call the manager and say, make it happen. Or do you like, no, I'll just do this right now myself?
3: I do it all myself. I have friends that their managers do that. That doesn't, I until it's a private jet, I don't, you know what I mean? Like, because I don't want to, so many things get canceled more than ever now. I don't want to be, like, I know comics that don't really understand the Delta app. Like, you're like, dude, you gotta, like, I don't know. I wouldn't want to not have that skill set. Mm-hmm. But just, like, negotiating deals and, like, chasing down bookers and, like, it's exhausting when you're just like, I did this 20 years ago. I don't want to be doing this now.
1: Mm-hmm.
3: But I also feel fortunate. I mean, I feel fortunate that people in this business like what I do. I feel fortunate that fans come out. I now use almost like a school system of breaks. Like I probably, this is probably the most I've worked in July in my career.
1: Mm-hmm.
3: I usually don't do anything. I'm doing like spots, but I usually don't tour like last week of June to first week of August. I have like this kind of natural break where tickets are hard to sell. People are at the beach.
1: Sure.
3: And then December is really hard to sell tickets. So I usually take off like December in the summer.
1: Yeah, that's good. So now, as you say, the way we go now, do you have someone that does clips of you? And you know, cause some guys, they'll hire a college flunky. I shouldn't say flunky, but like a college kid. And a lot of it is crowd work or whatever. And it's just like, get those 30-second clips out there.
3: I should. I do it all myself.
1: Okay.
3: I have like anything that takes like a lot of editing. I have my one of my best friends from elementary school does editing, and she'll edit videos for me, and she'll do like posters and stuff for me. So she's helped me a lot. My boyfriend's an editor, so he's edited all my specials or the last couple, and then he'll do like trailers and stuff, but I can't afford him, so he'll be like, since you don't pay me, this will get done when it gets done. So I have a good team of like friends that kind of help me out. I'm this close to being able to farm more things out. I think that's where I'll feel most comfortable, because the truth is my favorite thing is to write.
1: Hmm.
3: And when your day, like it used to be 50-50 and that was good, but there's days where it's like 90-10,
1: wow,
3: 100-0, and that it just doesn't feel good. So I also try to be like, if I'm on the road and my schedule's already messed up, those will be writing days, mm-hmm. and then kind of get work done days or like when I'm home.
1: Well, Madison Avenue ignores people in my demographic. They don't even want our money unless they're selling like drugs or walk-in tubs.
3: Okay.
1: And now you can corner the market of the 60 plus American male, since we love you so much.
3: Yeah.
1: And in the front row, and you said there was a guy last night that was basically, you were his like Madonna.
3: I mean, I said Taylor Swift. I think you just aged yourself with Madonna. Oh my God. No, he was just so excited to meet me, and like, and I mean, I love it, and I'm grateful. I think sometimes, because at the end of the day, I'm still like, you know, a millennial woman. I was wearing a, you know, a Darkwing Duck shirt yesterday. You know, like I feel, and I think we've all talked about this. Like there's an age that your brain stops at a little bit.
1: Oh yeah,
3: and like I never wanted to be younger than probably 31. 30 maybe.
1: Mine stopped at 29, I think.
3: Yeah, I wouldn't want to be in my 20s ever again. I felt my best, not my best, but I was starting to feel good about myself and have self-esteem in my 30s. There was a week where I had a 4-pack. It was a week. It was a mixture of I got sick and I was like, I'm going to use this to eat healthy. So that was like a really fun week for me.
1: A week.
3: Truly. But like, you think in your mind, this is who I am, this is my life, that's going to be reflected back in your audience. But when it's reflected, like, I've learned a lot about myself because of my audience. And I've gone in and out being close with my dad, but I've always understood and respected my dad, even when we didn't see eye to eye. And now more than ever, I know when I'm frustrated with my dad, it's because I'm just being my dad. Like, I am my dad.
1: Wow. That's the name of your next special, by the way. I Am My Dad. We'll take a quick break. We'll come back. We got like about 3 minutes left for Liz Mealy. Get on back. Swoops out of the shadows.

0: 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That should have been an easy win. 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

0: I'm so disgusted by Rick Tittle that I find him very intoxicating.
1: All right, that's great. Liz Mealy, see her tonight at 8 o'clock at the Punchline, tomorrow 7:30 and 9:45, and then on Saturday 7 and 9:15. Liz, what are we in store for at the Punchline?
2: Just old man energy. I think that's what we...
1: Your leg, my arm!
2: it's just all, you know, pull my finger jokes.
1: Wow.
2: It's interesting. I just moved. I was in New York for 25 years, and I just moved to Los Angeles. So it's a lot of, like, I've been kind like, it's not a midlife crisis. It's like a life crisis. Mm-hmm. Like, I've kind of changed my whole life for a boy, for a man.
1: Oh, for your boyfriend.
2: Yeah.
1: Do you go to the store or the Laugh Factory or the...
2: So I work at the Laugh Factory. I work at Flappers. There's this new place called Upstairs Comedy Club.
1: Oh, where's that?
2: Downtown.
1: Oh.
2: It's okay. Upstairs.
1: Skid Row?
2: It's Skid Row, yes.
1: Yeah.
2: It's really nice. I love what they've done. I'm just starting to kind of... Because I've been touring the whole time I've been in L.A., and so I'm just starting to, like, get into clubs. I've been doing, you know, bar shows and stuff. Like, it's been weird. People have asked if I'd like it out there, and I don't think young Liz could have done it because I was too, like, I need to do as many spots, and I was I was too kind of crazy. Old Liz is relaxing. She's chilling. But
1: no snow.
2: No snow. I live in a house, which I never thought I'd ever live in a house. Mm-hmm. I still... walk in, I was like, oh my god, my cats are thriving.
1: Who lives here?
2: Yeah, my cats are kind of indoor outdoor cats. Like, they're living their best life. But the thing I've been struggling with the most, and I never even predicted it, I walk into a green room and I know no one.
1: Wow. And we're gonna leave it on that. It's very haunting. Make sure to see Liz Mealy tonight at the Punchline, punchlinecomedy.com, and Mealy, see her all over the internet as well. Thanks so much for coming in.
2: Thanks for having me.
1: Great to see you. I'm Rick Tittle. We'll take a quick break and come on back.

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1: This is a Fox News alert. I'm Daria Ulbrich. The U.S. is carrying out a new round of airstrikes on Iran, not long after getting a warning from the Islamic Republic's Revolutionary Guard that declared the Strait of Hormuz closed.
2: It appears that act of revenge by Iran was foiled when President Trump attended that NATO summit in Turkey, a country that borders Iran. With the ceasefire over earlier today, Israeli forces stopped a plot of their own. Troops from the IDF's Golani Division spotted Hezbollah fighters bringing anti-tank missiles into a building inside the southern Lebanon buffer zone. The IDF watched the terrorists bring these rounds into the building. They waited until the terrorists were all inside and leveled the building. The IDF said secondary explosions were seen afterwards. Recall last month, Hezbollah fired similar anti-tank rounds at an Israeli Merkava tank, killing all four soldiers inside.
1: Fox's Lucas Tomlinson in Tel Aviv. A six-sided star-shaped object is among the latest files the Pentagon's released about unidentified anomalous phenomena.
3: One of the videos was captured just last year by the U.S. Pacific Command. The footage was taken on January 1st over the Yellow Sea, and it shows an unidentified object that looks like a six-point star. President Trump has demanded transparency regarding unidentified flying objects, aerial phenomena, and alien life. But the Pentagon has previously said they found no evidence of aliens or extraterrestrial intelligence. They've suggested other reasons for these unresolved cases, including lack of sufficient data. They say the private sector is welcome to provide their own expertise, and in the meantime, they will continue to release new files in the coming weeks on a rolling basis.
1: That's Fox's Madeline Rivera. England's headed to the World Cup semifinals after beating Norway 2-1. They'll meet the winner of the match between Argentina and Switzerland, which is now underway. 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
1: The White House is informing the Smithsonian that it plans to audit all of the museum's cultural organizations that receive federal funding.
8: A scathing 162-page report accuses the Smithsonian Institution and the National Museum of American History in particular of extreme political activism. Titled Saving America's Story, the report is the first product of President Trump's March executive order calling for an audit of all cultural institutions that receive federal funding. In it, the Smithsonian leadership is charged with promoting ideas like open borders and transgender advocacy. Despite the American History Museum commemorating the country's 250th anniversary, the report claims that America's founding fathers are hardly featured and introduced chiefly through their connection to slavery. At the National Museum of American History, Alexandria Hoff, Fox News.
1: The governor of Missouri has declared a state of emergency after days of heavy rain resulted in flash flooding. Fox weather meteorologist Jane Minar is there.
9: We've got a great update coming out of southeastern Missouri today. 351 rescues, 200 of those summer campers, children, a camp that definitely is a place where kids want to go to enjoy. But of course, Mother Nature bringing in this flooding rain, and it was just overwhelming. We had anywhere from a 3 to 19 foot water rise along the Black River in the early morning hours on Friday. Those campers all brought up into the dining hall, and unfortunately, they were stuck. The roads around that camp were washed away, the water too high for emergency vehicles, and so Blackhawks and choppers had to go in there.
1: But there is a sad side to the story. At least one death is blamed on the flooding. Authorities say the body of Faith Gregory was found nearly 2 miles downstream from her home in Crawford County. The governor has declared a state of emergency. I'm Daria Albinger. This is Fox News.
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14: 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And here's host, Ron Barr.
15: And wherever you might be across this great country of ours and around the world, I'm Ron Barr. Good to have you back here on Sports Byline. Let me give you those latest numbers on the fan poll question. We've been running it ever since they started the World Cup soccer games. How much have you watched and enjoyed the World Cup soccer games? And still 46% of you said you enjoyed only the U.S. games. 36% say, well, I'll wait till the finals. And 18% said you were not interested at all. Let me make another statement. I mentioned this earlier in the week about how I felt about some of the criticisms of the U.S. national team. They certainly deserved to be criticized for that last game in which they were knocked out of the tournament. They did not play very well at all. But too much of it is personal. You have to give some credit to Belgium. They're not a great, great team, but they're very, very good. And if you take a look at who has won the World Cup, it's either been Europe or South America. Nobody else outside of those two areas have ever won the World Cup. So hopefully things will be better down the road for the American side, but let's not get personal about it. Those kids out there were doing the best that they could. By the way, Justin Verlander, who has won 3 Cy Young Awards, 2 World Series championships, and an MVP award in what has been a Hall of Fame career, announced that he's going to be retiring at the end of the 2026 season. He will make his 10th All-Star Game appearance next week after being named a legend pick by Commissioner Rob Manfred, has 266 regular season wins, 3,554 strikeouts in his 21 Major League Baseball seasons. And he said, "It just felt like I was plugging holes in a boat. When you kind of put everything together and consider everything, I've been trending toward this decision for quite a while." And Verlander, the oldest player in Major League Baseball, made just one start this season before landing on the IL in April. He was slated to return on June 21st, but he pushed that back after suffering a hamstring strain in a bullpen session leading up to that. Roy Eisenhart standing by to join us to kick things off. You know the segment. He's been with me for about four and a half years. Inside Angle, as we look at some of the interesting stories. And then the co-founder of Home Depot and the owner of the NFL's Atlanta Falcons, Arthur Blank, will be here. He has a great book out called Good Company. We're ready to go. Good to have you with us on Sports Byline.
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15: Time to check in with Roy Eisenhardt, as we do each week, for Inside Angle. It's a segment that we have in which Roy and I take a look at some of the interesting stories in sports and drill down a little bit deeper to give the fans and listeners out there a better perspective. Of course, he's been a lawyer, former president of the Oakland A's when his family owned that team, and now he teaches law and sports at the University of San Francisco. Roy, the All-Star game is coming up next week on Monday, and I just wondered, you and I remember when the All-Star game meant something. It was something we always looked forward to watching to, and now it just seems like, I think the ratings are low, certainly on television. I'm not going to watch it. I don't know whether you will or not. What happened to that game? It was a marquee event in baseball.
27: Yeah, it actually started in 1933, and it was pretty spectacular. What happened is a very interesting question, and I can attribute it to a lot of things, including fan burnout on the concept of All-Star games. I mean, the NFL Pro Bowl and the NBA All-Star game are not exactly what you would call crowd snatchers. You know, they get played, but they're not that interesting. Baseball used to be very interesting because there was so much competition between National League and American League. I remember having debates ad infinitum with my friends about whether the National League was better, the American League was better, and whether the DH ruined the American League or whether the DH helped the American League, et cetera, et cetera. So the All-Star game was kind of a focus point for bringing those two leagues together and having them play each other, other than obviously when you get into the World Series. But now with interleague play, the idea of Kansas City playing the Cubs or, you know, St. Louis playing the Cleveland Indians, it doesn't mean anything to us anymore, because interleague play has taken away really that competitive spirit between the two leagues and the isolation of each of the leagues. So I think we've gotten used to watching National League and American League players interchangeable that just who cares who wins the All-Star game? It doesn't really mean anything.
15: Let me ask you a question. We know that in the NFL they've gotten away from the Pro Bowl, or not the Pro Bowl, but certainly that exhibition game that they were having after the season. But I'm wondering, is there anything that can be done with baseball?
27: I don't think so. No, I think the idea of All-Star games have kind of run their course. Another thing that undermines them, I think, is now how players are getting selected. For example, this year's game is being played in Philadelphia. Zach Wheeler pitches for Philadelphia. Zach Wheeler is a great pitcher. Zach Wheeler is not on the All-Star game because he's pitching on Sunday, and they have a rule that you can't use pitchers who pitched on Sunday. And I understand the reason for that rule. But you would think that you could figure out some exception when it's in the guy's hometown and home fans and so forth. So there's so much confusion now about who gets picked for the All-Star game. And like Sonny Gray isn't on the team.
15: Right.
27: So it seems more of the dialogue is around who hasn't been picked than who do I want to go see play. So I think baseball needs to stabilize. If they want to bring the All-Star game back, they need to stabilize the system by which they pick the players on the teams.
15: You're the perfect person to talk to you about this, and that is the fact that politics have come into play with the World Cup, with what happened with the United States player who got a red card and was going to have to sit out the game against Belgium. But the president decided to call the head of FIFA. They had a conversation, and that was done away with, and he was able to play in that game, even though the United States lost. What I wanted to ask you, as I thought about all of this, about politics in sports. Now, we know there's politics in everything. If it has something to do with money or anything like that, politics. But in all the years that you were in baseball with the Oakland A's and everything, what did you see as far as politics in sports, not just baseball at all? How does it affect sports today when we look at politics in sports?
27: Yeah, well, let's talk about when I was involved and what I think I see today. When I was involved, there was very, very little politics. The only real thing I can remember happening that involved, other than the president throwing out the first pitch on opening day, was when there was a strike in 95 and Bill Clinton and Al Gore thought they were going to mediate the strike and settle it and be heroes. And they found out that labor relations in professional baseball isn't as simple to solve as health care. Today, everything is politics. It seems like you can't touch an issue without having it become some kind of a political controversy. We just had, for example, the Supreme Court last week deciding cases on when women, trans women,

0: appreciate it. Good to be back with you. And again, our conversations, I got a couple of emails while I was gone saying how much they enjoy two guys talking sports from a reasonable sanity standpoint.
1: Well, then call my agent.
0: I will. Take care, Roy. Have a good weekend. Roy Eisenhart and I have been doing this for a little bit better than 4 years, and when we started, we wanted to make it something that fans could get more information on, understand the issues, and be able to appreciate sports from a logical standpoint. I hope we've been able to do that, and I really appreciate the emails that I've gotten over the years about your acceptance of this. We continue with more of you and America's Sports Talk.
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4: That's why I'm filling in for Smokey to switch things up, because there's a lot more to say. And I should know, because my grandfather was a firefighter. 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
0: Arthur Blank joins us on Sports Byline. He's the co-founder of Home Depot and the owner of the NFL's Atlanta Falcons and also MLS's Atlanta United. And as a very successful businessman, he believes for good companies, purpose and profit can go and should go hand in hand. His companies have never lost sight of their commitment to care for their people and also communities. He shares that vision and also a roadmap for values-based business, including in sports as well, in his book, Good Company. Arthur, we'll talk about your sports business a little bit later on, but let me first ask you, how did you develop your business philosophy, and what experiences you had growing up in Queens, New York, that helped you develop that philosophy?
12: Well, you know, it really is interesting, Ron, because both my partner and I, my partner at Home Depot, Bernie Marcus, we both came from backgrounds that were really very modest. Both sets of parents came from Eastern European countries. Both came to the United States with very little.

0: close to nothing. When I grew up, I lived in a single-bedroom apartment with mom, dad. I lost my dad when I was only 15. He was 44, and my brother. So the four of us shared one bedroom. We shared a single bathroom, and that was it. So I think, you know, part of what groomed my thinking and helped produce it was my early life experiences. And that was, you know, with a mother who was always very committed to principle, always very committed to social action, always committed to being in the middle of wherever the fray may be. She may not have been able to do it financially, but she could do it with her time or energy in her brain. And she always did that. So I think that was a lot of it. And then, you know, my life experiences, just traveling through the journey of life and who I've worked with, who I've spent time with, who I've admired, who I've learned from, the businesses that I've learned from, the leaders of those businesses I've learned from, and understanding. We didn't write down our core values at Home Depot, which the same six core values are the same for HD, and have been that until, you know, probably we were in business probably 10 or 12 years. And finally, one day I was in a meeting with my partner, Bernie, and I said, you know, we're opening up 200 stores a year, one of these 140,000 square foot stores every day and a half. And so we're never going to be able to touch all of these stores. So it was just important at that point that we, you know, reduce our core culture to writing, et cetera. And I think the important thing I would say for, you know, all of the listeners is that, you know, every company has its own unique culture. We did it at Home Depot, and one of the key questions that came early on in September, actually, of 81, when we first went public, with only four stores, now 2,200 when I left the company, 1,300, now 450,000 associates I had 250 when I left the company, was that how do we ensure that we maintain this core culture as we go forward? And the conclusion we came to is that we had the first step in terms of promoting anybody to a leadership position was that, do they understand the culture? Not could they articulate it, because that became secondary. Do they understand it? Do they live it? Are they ambassadors for it? Are people leading by example? Are they learning by example? So all of those things are things that built our company. In fact, when McKinsey wrote their book on the war on talent, their senior partner, who was based in Chicago in HR, came to see me last. There were seven or eight companies included in the book, and he said to us, you know, we talked to 200 of your associates all over the United States and Canada, everybody from a lot engineer to a cashier to assistant managers, store managers, division presidents, whatever it may be. They all understood your culture. They all said the same thing about your values. They all expressed them. And so, you know, that kind of consistency, not only of understanding but of living them, I think is really what separated us. And the beauty of this book and the reason we wrote the book and the reason it's important, in my opinion, for you know, for our readers to you know, to listen to and to try to learn from, is that we then took these same core values and we applied them to a football team, the Atlanta Falcons. We applied them to a soccer team, Atlanta United. We applied them to the PGA Tour Superstores, which is the largest golf specialty store today in the country. We applied them to two guest ranches in the United States that are rated number one, you know, in the country for that experience, and then we applied them to our foundation. So all these different environments, different industries, different geographies, but it's all service, fans, guests, and customers. It's all about doing it with associates that understand our core philosophies and our core culture. And it's about doing it in a way that we're showing caringness and kindness towards the neighborhoods and the communities that we live in.
1: Arthur, I have a friend of mine who used to own a team in the National Football League, and he served with you on a couple of NFL committees. And he said to me, I always came away with the belief that Arthur always wanted to do it the right way. Was he right about that?
0: Yes, he was. I think, you know, it's interesting. My mother, you know, had this expression that I would hear her say pretty regularly, is that, you know, you do the right things for the right reasons and live with the consequences. And I think that, you know, that's part of those core values, is that, you know, doing the right things for the right reasons and you live with the consequences. So I can give you one. Well, what does that mean? A listener might say. Well, I'll give you an example. This summer, we had to make a decision about our two ranches in Montana. One had been open for 100 years, had never closed in 100 years. One was open about 4 years. And so we made a decision to close them both. Not because, I mean, our associates, you know, we knew 70% of our associates were coming from out of state. We knew that close to 100% of our guests were coming from out of state. But yet, you know, based on CDC protocols, public health officials, local public health officials,

0: purpose today is something that our young people are constantly pushing for and striving for. They want to see more of that. And that's a wonderful thing. I've told some others, and I'll repeat it again, is that, you know, Yale University is a good example where Dr. Lori Santos, who's one of the senior professors there of psychology, she began a small course, 30, 40 kids who said, well, we're not happy, you know, we don't feel fulfilled, we're at this great university, 205 years old, et cetera. Well, she continues to teach that course on a voluntary basis, and a quarter of the student body every year at Yale University signs up for that course. So these are some of the best and brightest minds in the United States today, or internationally for that matter, a lot of international students, and they all want to know, what's life about? There has to be more purpose to it. It has to be more than just making a great living. And so I think that's great. That bodes well for our country and bodes well for, you know, dealing with these big issues, these big societal issues that we're facing with now. So I'm happy to see that. And a lot of these values we talk about in this book connect the dots so somebody feels like, you know, my life has purpose, not just financially, which it needs to have. I understand that for their circle of love, their family of love, et cetera. But beyond that, how do I serve others? How do I serve humanity? And that becomes a very real question. They want to understand, you know, not just, you know, why am I here? And, you know, what is life? You know, why am I here? How do I take advantage of life, et cetera? But life responds to them and says, you know, I've given you a blessing. You are here. You have responsibility now to make a difference in your own way, whatever way that may be, in improving the lot of all of us that live on this planet Earth.
1: Let me get a brief answer from you. I've always found that the dynamics of sports team ownership very different from traditional business ownership. One example, paying an athlete multi-millions of dollars in advance based on potential productivity, and that really goes against the general norms of business. How does one get their head around that?
0: Well, I think, you know, in the case of the NFL, if you weigh in the bonuses and things of that nature, guaranteed bonuses, it's about half of the compensation is guaranteed. Other sports, it's more than that. It's close to 100%, like in baseball, et cetera, basketball. So I think in our sport, it's just the dynamic of it. The players are at risk, physical risk, mental risk. And so, you know, I understand their viewpoint. They've performed at high levels. It's never that way with a first contract. It's always based on a kind of a prescribed formula. The second contract, we'll be going on to the fourth, fifth, sixth year, depending on what the hell length the first contract is. You know, players get paid, you know, based on their future productivity, what you think it'll be. So it's a little bit, you know, investing in the future, but you have a track record to go on. Sadly, on occasion, you'll find that money will change somebody, not in a positive way, but in a negative way, and you try to select players through the draft or free agency that you feel like you understand. You understand that regardless of what they're being paid, they're going to perform at a very high level and going to function at a very high level. And we've been pretty lucky with that, although, you know, occasionally we all make mistakes in that regard.
1: Yeah, in your book, you also talk very candidly about your relationship with Michael Vick. You
0: right.
1: formed an unexpectedly close relationship, and you said, for me, put people first means treating people as people. If I can't get to know our players, learn about their passions, their histories, their families, and their hopes, and help them in any way that I can, there wouldn't be a reason for me to own a team. You mentored Vic on such diverse roles as being a father and starting a foundation, right. and you believed you had a special relationship with him. Did you feel betrayed to some degree when you found out that he indeed was involved with the problems that he had?
0: Yeah, for sure. And I think Commissioner Goodell felt that way. I certainly felt that way. I had a relationship with Michael, as I do with, you know, the majority of our players, getting to know them, their families, their interests, their passions, their philanthropy interests, their social issues, that we're involved in social issues not only nationally through the Social Action Committee, which I serve on for the league, and as well as our own club, but, you know, involved in particular players. I mean, when Michael wanted to start his own foundation, he came to visit, and we talked about, well, do you want to start this for the right reasons? Are you ready at your age to deal with these issues? Maybe you should deal with it through a community fund. There's a lot of different ways you can be philanthropic without having all the burden of the administrative stress that comes with that. So, you know, I the last thing I'd want to do is treat players like commodities. If I had to do that, if I had to depersonalize it and treat them as commodities, I would not be in this business, because that's just not who I am and what I am. I need to know and care about and be able to create, you know, a family environment for these players.

0: I don't cross the line. Never talking about football, never talking about plays, never talking about whether they're playing or not playing, or they like their coaches, head coaches, coordinators, position coaches. That's not, you know, that's not fair game for conversation. What is fair game is that, you know, you give me some advice about some financial planning. Give me some advice about some life planning. Give me some advice about my own foundation. Give me some advice about, you know, being involved in some of these things from a societal standpoint. So I'm happy to do that. And, you know, I did an interview this morning with Good Morning Football, which is the morning show for the NFL. And I had one of the ex-players on there say to me, you know, and I know this is true, he said, the NFL, we've got a couple of thousand players. Everybody's playing on different teams, 32 different teams. But it is a tight fraternity. He said, every player that I ever talked to about the Atlanta Falcons says the same things that they used to say about Eddie DeBartolo. This is an owner that really cares deeply about his players, cares deeply about his coaching staff, cares deeply about his fans, and cares deeply all about the human side of the equation. So, you know, to me, that was a great honor that he would say that and express that. But that's what we try to do, and we want the players to feel that we really do care about them. We expect them to perform at a high level. They're being paid a lot of money. I get it. I understand it. But we also don't want to make them a commodity to make them feel that way. We want to make them feel like they, you know, we do care about them. People will forget what you say about them. People will forget about what you do for them. They will never forget about how you make them feel. And we want to make players feel like, you know, they're always a free agent. They're always going to go someplace else. They're never bound by a contract. They just want to be with us because we treat them, you know, as they should be treated. And so we're very proud of having that relationship with them.
1: You and Michael have remained close, and 3 years ago he formally retired as a Falcon in a very small ceremony. I got to tell you, having been around the game and having friends that have been in ownership in the NFL, I feel for you guys because you put so much into it, and really there's a lot of things that are out of your control that in normal business would not certainly be that way. Let me take you back, and I think you know where I'm going. Super Bowl 51, because you said it was an incalculable equation of bad luck and unfortunate choices. I threw out all my Super Bowl 51 gear. It was too painful a reminder. Now, Eddie DeBartolo is very much like you were when he was an owner as well. It was difficult. I watched the highs and lows with him. How does one ever get used to that on a week-to-week basis?
0: I don't think, Russ, to answer your question, Eddie would tell you this too. I don't think you ever get used to it. I would say this, that the lows are lower than the highs are high. And I think what's interesting is that, you know, over the years, whether it be Super Bowl 51 or just, you know, weekly wins and losses as they may come and go, is that, you know, I'm always concerned when I come home, you know, from a game, if it's, you know, win, obviously room for celebration, and we do that as a family and do that as a community of people who live in Atlanta, et cetera. But come home and we lose a game, I mean, I think about, you know, how do I teach my children how to deal with adversity? How do I teach them to overlook a loss and to, you learn from it and you move on, which is the story of life. We all make mistakes in life. You scratch the skin of any human being, as Dr. King would say, and you're going to find mistakes. You're going to find errors. So, you know, we all fail in certain ways. And do we learn from those? And do we move on from those? Hopefully the answer is yes. And so part of my job is to set a role model for my family, and my family includes all my family of all of my associates and all of our businesses in that way. And I certainly try to do that.
1: We only have 2.5 minutes left, but when you think back on that particular game, and it was so close, and then it slipped away from you, how long did it take you, Arthur, to get over that, or at least put it into some perspective that you could move on?
0: Well, I think, number one, it wasn't close, which is really one of the, we were up 28-3 in the third quarter, so that, you know, that was, you know, it was a game that we really should have won, and I think Coach Quinn would have told you that, would tell you that today if you asked him, Ron.
1: Mm-hmm.
0: I think at the time I spent, and you talk about this in the book, I spent a lot of time, you know, understanding my role as a father, not just a father of my family, but a father to our team, our players, our coaches, our associates, et cetera, in the city and our fans. And, you know, trying to take a longer view of this. We got there. We competed. We lost a game we should not have lost. We'll be back again. You know, let's move on and learn from it, et cetera. And I believed all that, and I still believe all that. But having said that, I think once I got out of that, and that took a while to get out of that mode, I really started to feel the kind of the personal pain, because as you well know, it's not just the best teams, but it's the best teams that they do have to have some luck in terms of injuries and things of that nature as the season wears on, or have to catch teams when they're not as hot as they might be some other time and play them during those period of time. So, you know, I think there's a degree of luck involved as well. But it's very hard to get back, you know, out of 32 teams that are designed to be, quote, evenly balanced in some form or fashion through the salary cap and other ways. It's very hard to get back to Super Bowl, so it doesn't come easily, and we're going to fight again and be back there and hopefully get a different result.
1: In about 30 seconds, when you think back over your professional career as a businessman and also as a sports owner, is there one moment, Arthur, that's kind of emblazoned in your mind that you'll never forget?
0: Really good question. It could take me 30 seconds to think about that. But I think just, the joy of, I'd say for the Falcons, the joy of winning, the joy when we won the MLS Cup, in Atlanta. We had not won a championship here in, I don't know, close to 20 years in any form or fashion. The Braves were the last one that won a World Series here in 1995, I'm thinking, something like that, and hadn't had, you know, a championship since then. So to see MLS being launched, see them break all these attendance records in the history of the sport in North America, and then to play at the levels that we did and win the MLS Cup, and you know, we'd fill up the stadium with 70,000 fans that represented the United Nations truly in every sense of the word, have them all standing for an hour and a half, and then be able to bring home that cup at the end of the year. I would say that definitely was one of my highlights. I have
1: Arthur,
0: a lot of them. I love sports. I have a lot of highlights. But
1: Arthur, I've thoroughly enjoyed this, and I thank you for the time. Please come back and visit with me again so we
0: absolutely
1: can talk about other interesting things.
0: Good. Thank you so much for having me. I appreciate it. And best wishes to all your listeners. Thank you so much.
1: Arthur Blank with us. Check out the book, Good Company. We continue with more of you and Sports Byline.
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0: That's going to wrap up this hour of Sports Byline. Interesting conversation with Arthur Blank. He is the co-founder of Home Depot and also the owner of the NFL's Atlanta Falcons and also the MLS's Atlanta United. Very successful businessman. He believes that for good companies, purpose and profit can and should go hand in hand. And he shares that vision and a roadmap for values-based businesses, including a sports book called Good Company. But Roy Eisenhardt kicked things off, as he does every week at this time, for our segment called Inside Angle, as he and I take a look at some of the interesting stories in sports, break it down for you. He's been a lawyer, former president of the Oakland A's when his family owned that team, and now he teaches law and sports at the University of San Francisco. But stick around. I'm coming right back with more of you in Sports Byline.
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1: Iran puts up the stop sign. I'm Chris DeMeo, Fox News. Iran said it considers the Strait of Hormuz closed once again after a vessel using an unauthorized route was struck by a warning shot in the waterway. The Revolutionary Guard stating that Iran launched warning shots at a violating ship. Iran further reporting that the strait would now remain closed until further notice. U.S. Central Command saying a short time later that its forces began a third round of strikes against Iran. CENTCOM says that the strikes are being carried out at the direction of the commander-in-chief. War Secretary Pete Hegseth posting on social media, Iran made a poor choice, now they pay. Meantime, Fox's Alex Hogan has more on the back-and-forth threats between the U.S. and Iran.
2: The supreme leader in Iran issuing his first written statement that avenging his late father must take place. And according to a Wall Street Journal report, Israel shared intelligence with the U.S. that it said indicated a fresh Iranian plan to kill President Trump. Trump says that orders have already been given threatening Iranian decimation if Iran were to carry out such a plan, writing in part, quote, 1,000 missiles are locked and loaded and aimed at the Islamic Republic of Iran with thousands of more to immediately follow should the Iranian government act on its threat.
1: That's Fox's Alex Hogan. The New York Times is fighting DOJ subpoenas seeking reporters' testimony and confidential sources tied to its reporting on security concerns with President Trump's new Air Force One. The Times calls it an attack on press freedom. The National Press Club is calling on the DOJ to immediately withdraw subpoenas. World Cup quarterfinals, England defeated Norway 2-1 in extra time. And England will now play the winner of Argentina and Switzerland, which is going on right now. The semifinal begins on Tuesday when Spain takes on France. The championship is next Sunday in New Jersey. 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
1: New developments are emerging surrounding the killing of a New Jersey mom. Fox's CB Cotton is in New York with the latest.
2: Following multiple public records requests, and Fox News has obtained the 911 call made by Brooke Hanlon's husband, Connor, from their rural Chester, New Jersey home back on June 6. The nearly 7-minute call was made just before 4:30 p.m., and in it, Connor can be heard frantically telling the dispatcher that he's found his wife with a cut on her chest. The dispatcher tells Connor how to do CPR as the husband begs for paramedics to get there. 3 weeks after that 911 call, on June 29th, investigators publicly identified Brooke Hanlon. On July 1st, police announced a $1,000 reward for the public's help in the case. Fox News has been told the couple's baby is now staying with family.
1: Brooke Hanlon's husband, Connor, has not been accused of any crime and has yet to make any public statements. He has hired an attorney. A flash flooding in Missouri turns deadly. Search and rescue teams recovering the body of Faith Gregory, who was swept away by dangerous floodwaters yesterday in Crawford County. More rain and flooding is expected. Here's Fox meteorologist Adam Klotz.
15: There's been so much rain across this area, any additional rainfall will cause flooding, and it's a large area that we're worried about. Major cities like Indianapolis, Louisville, down towards Nashville, maybe even towards Atlanta, all spots where you could see some really heavy rainfall.
1: Missouri's governor has declared a state of emergency. The Missouri State Highway Patrol is saying that the body of Faith Gregory was recovered today about a mile from her home in an extensive search. Well, the death toll from Venezuela's devastating twin earthquakes has now climbed above 4,300. Officials say thousands are injured and many still struggling with the loss of homes and loved ones. Recovery teams continue working through the rubble. while Venezuela's leaders are seeking international aid to help rebuild communities. I'm Chris DeMeo. This is Fox News.
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20: 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I've been saying that since 1988, because that's when I launched the Sports Byline USA Talk Network, Sports Talk Network. 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Of course, you can hear us up on some of the in-flight audio systems of airlines. 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And we've got some pretty big plans on our growth as well, which we'll be telling you about. 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Well, there's an easy way to do it. 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If you're into video games, we got our Video Game Review show. Also, if you're into poker, don't forget the Bluff Poker Radio Hour as well. And Sports Business Radio, the sports business side of things in our industry. Phil Pepe is standing by to join us. He has a wonderful book out. We're going to be talking baseball this hour. It's called Catfish, Yaz, and the Hammer and Hank, the unforgettable era that transformed baseball. He's the author of more than 40 sports books, and he was the Yankee beat writer for the New York Daily News for 14 seasons. And he takes a look at the 70s because he considers that to be the most colorful era in baseball history. And he shows how baseball went through more changes in the 70s than any other era. And the book is interesting because it's written in chronological order. So there are 10 chapters, each dedicated to one year of the 1970s. And he brings back the 70s back to life in the words of the people that played and lived the game. So we'll talk with writer Phil Pepe in just a second. And then after that, in the studio with us is Orlando Cepeda, the Baby Bull in the Hall of Fame. And he, too, has written a book. This is a good one. It's called Tales of Devotion, A Look at the Bond Between People and Their Pets. This is a Hall of Famer that wrote this. I'm not putting you on in any way. So again, Phil Pepe and Orlando Cepeda this hour as we continue with more of you and Sports Byline.
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30: Phil Pepe joins us on Sports Byline. He is a noted writer. He's written more than 40 books. He was the Yankee beat writer for the New York Daily News for some 14 seasons and former president of the Baseball Writers Association of America. I love to read sports books, and particularly baseball books, and this is one I'm going to read from cover to cover. It's called Catfish, Yaz, and the Hammer and Hank, the unforgettable era that transformed baseball. And this is about the 70s in baseball. What was it about the 70s that drew you to that particular decade, Phil?
31: Well, it really wasn't my idea. It was an editor who suggested to me, and he was a guy who in the 70s was about 16, 17 years old, and he told me one day in a conversation that he does not have the same feeling for the game as he did when he was 16, which is understandable. And he just thought that it was a good way, a nostalgic look at that very critical time in his life and the peak of his interest in baseball. Well, at first, you know, it never occurred to me what I was getting myself into. But when I started doing the research and I discovered all the things that happened in that 10-year period, I mean, it just overwhelmed me. When you think about everything that occurred from 1970 till 1979, it's just unbelievable. Let's begin with one of the very first things that happened in that decade. To me, the second most important event in the history of the game off the field, the first being the signing of Jackie Robinson, which opened up the major leagues to all those tremendous African-American players. And the second most important event, I believe, is the challenging of the reserve clause, which has given us the opportunity to see so many players finally get their due financially and go to various teams. And I think that was the one of the biggest things that ever happened in the sport.
30: How would you characterize the decade generally?
31: Well, I thought it was a decade of superstars, characters. It was in many ways. Well, let's start. I had a conversation with Gene Mark, and he said that he thought that more great players played in the decade of the 70s than in any other decade in the history of the game. Now, that's a matter of opinion. It's a subjective idea. But when you think about Willie Mays and Mickey Mantle and Jackie Robinson, Roberto Clemente, Henry Aaron, Pete Rose, and all the events, the breaking of Babe Ruth's home run record in that decade, the characters, the Billy Martin, Reggie Jackson, George Steinbrenner, Charlie Finley, Pete Rose, Mark Fidrich. It just goes on and on. Bill Veeck's return to Major League Baseball. The fact that two great stars like Roberto Clemente and Thurman Munson both were killed tragically in airplane crashes in that 10-year period. I mean, there's just no end to the things that happened in those 10 years.
30: Yeah, one of the other things, too, and in the book you talk about it with the rise of steroid use in the 80s, the 70s is really considered, I think, the last clean era in baseball, is it not?
31: And that is certainly another factor. Yeah, when I was covering, there was no such thing as we never heard about steroids. Whether they were being used, I really don't know, but there was no evidence of that. As a matter of fact, when I was a young man, when I was a boy growing up, we used to hear that you don't want to lift weights if you're a baseball player because it makes you muscle-bound and you need that agility. But I began to see in the latter part of my coverage players beginning to lift weights. I think that was probably the start of advancing to the steroids, because weightlifting can do only so much, but to get really strong and powerful, you had to take you need chemical dependency there. So I think that's true. I think that the steroids came in probably in the mid to later 80s.
30: Phil Pepe is with us. We're talking about his wonderful book. It's called Catfish Yaz and the Hammer and Hank, the unforgettable era that transformed baseball. And that era was the 70s. And I suppose we would have to say that that was a transition decade, was it not? Because you've already alluded to the fact that players got their freedom, in a sense, to be able to move from team to team. We talked about the steroids. And, of course, we're going from kind of old-line players, you know, those that had knowledge of the game, to those that had great physical attributes.
31: Exactly. And one other thing that I failed to mention was that was the era where the relief pitcher began to burst into prominence. He was beginning to get paid more. He was getting to the point where his status was being elevated to almost to the equal of a starting pitcher. That was the start of it, when the relief pitcher, the closer, as it's now called, came into vogue, where pitchers were now coming in the ninth inning, pitching only one inning. You have a seventh inning pitcher, an eighth inning pitcher, and then a ninth inning pitcher. And the guy who started that was Tony La Russa.
30: The book is written in chronological order, which is one of the things that I like about it, Phil, and there are 10 chapters, each dedicated to one year of the 70s. So let's go through each chapter and each year of the decade. Let's start with 1970.
31: Well, it actually, I start the book with the end of 1969, because that was the New York Mets' unbelievable miracle championship, the amazing Mets. So it starts there, but the very first thing, right out of the box in January of 1970, was Curt Flood challenging the reserve clause at the behest of Marvin Miller. Marvin Miller, who was the unsung hero of that decade, in fact, maybe one of the all-time heroes of baseball. Every player, every agent should bow at the feet of Marvin Miller.
30: Well, also to Curt Flood as well, because in essence, he gave up his career the moment he challenged that clause.
31: Absolutely. And Marvin Miller will be the first one to say that. I mean, it was Marvin's idea that the reserve clause could be challenged, but he needed someone to be courageous enough to take that step. And Curt Flood was a man of tremendous principle, and he did it, and he knew that it meant probably that he was giving up his career.
30: Phil, would you equate that, and I know you talked about it a little bit earlier about Jackie Robinson breaking the color barrier, but is that on the same level because of the freedom that it ultimately gave to the players to move about in baseball?
31: Well, I think those two are one and two, or one and 1A, but I think the Jackie Robinson breaking the color barrier certainly had a greater impact on the game on the field. The other one had a tremendous impact on how the players are perceived and how much they're finally getting paid. That's more of a business thing. But on the field, nothing in my mind can compare with Jackie Robinson breaking the co-line, one of the great events in the history of the United States, let alone baseball.
30: What? Anything else about 1970 that sticks out to you and that you talk about in that chapter?
31: Well, it really was the start of the Big Red Machine. Sparky Anderson became manager of the Cincinnati Reds, and the Cincinnati Reds, the Big Red Machine, were they were the National League team of the decade. The American League team of the decade was Oakland in the first half of the decade, and New York Yankees in the second half.
30: 1971.
31: Well, 1971 was the year that Roberto Clemente finally began to get the recognition that he so richly deserved because of the World Series. He had been a guy who played in a small market team, a small market town. Not many people, especially American leaguers, didn't really get a chance to see him. But once he was on the national spotlight and played in the World Series, everybody recognized what a truly tremendous player he was. I think that was important there.
30: Anything else in the decade, at least in that year?
31: Not really. I mean, sure, there are always things in the...
30: Let's move on to 1972 so we can get through each year. Go ahead.
31: 72 was the year that they played the first night game, the first World Series night game. I think that was important. Of course, there was also great play of Brooks Robinson in the World Series, and he, similar to Roberto Clemente, I mean, those of us who traveled in the American League and saw... Robinson play, maybe I saw him 15, 20 times a year. We knew how great he was, but the nation didn't know how great he was, and we found that out. They found that out during those World Series.
30: Okay, 1972, also the start of the dynasty for the Oakland A's, was it not?
31: Yes, it was, and also a team, and here comes Charlie Finley into the picture, a maverick, a guy with a lot of vision, tremendous vision, never got credit for it, but he... had ideas that people scoffed at the time, but in future years, some of them came into being. Night baseball in the World Series was one. He wanted to use an orange baseball. I don't know. It never took hold, maybe because Finley was the one who proposed it, and he was so scorned by his fellow owners and by the commissioner, but that might not be a bad idea. And then he was also the change of the appearance of players is all the doing of Charlie Finley, who gave each one of his players $300 if they would grow facial hair. And look what we have now. Dreadlocks and mutton chops in those days and long hair in the back. I mean, it was just, it all began with the Oakland A's. And the Oakland A's, also a team very similar to the Gas House Gang, the St. Louis Cardinals Gas House Gang. There were a bunch of guys who battled not only against the opposition, but battle against each other. They had many clubhouse fights. Some of them never were revealed, but some of them were. But it proved that you don't really have to love your neighbor or love your teammate to be successful.
30: Phil Pepe is with us. We're talking about his wonderful book called Catfish, Yaz, and the Hammer and Hank, the unforgettable era that transformed baseball, as he looks at the 1970s as the most colorful era in baseball history. We continue with more of you and Sports Byline.
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30: Bill Pepe is with us, and again, if you'd like to check out his book, it's a wonderful book called Catfish, Yaz, and the Hammer and Hank, The Unforgettable Era That Transformed Baseball. Also, I might point out there's a DVD included in this book. Tell everybody what's on the DVD.
31: Well, the DVD is actually something, it doesn't have, it's not based on the book per se, but it is a very well done history of the reserve clause, how it came about, what it was like in the past, with the players such as Robin Roberts and Brooks Robinson talking about the changes and what and the difference with the breaking of the reserve clause. It's a very effective and well done DVD.
30: Let's move on to 1973. Let's talk about that year, another year for the Oakland A's winning a championship.
31: Well, for me, it was more than that. It was the arrival of George M. Steinbrenner. We all know what he has accomplished and the impact he's had on the game. It was also the year when two Yankee pitchers swapped wives, swapped children, swapped dogs, and talking about Fritz Peterson and Mike Kekich. That was a very big event in that year. But it was the first year of George Steinbrenner as the owner of the Yankees. And it was also the year the designated hitter came into effect. Ron Bloomberg of the Yankees was the very first designated hitter. So you could say that that year was critical and historic in the history of baseball.
30: In the book, you talk about Bloomberg and how he describes his bat as the first designated hitter. Can you talk a little bit about it?
31: Well, when he was told in spring training that he was going to be the designated hitter for the Yankees, and he probably would be, he didn't know whether he would be the very first one, although the Yankees did play an afternoon game, and it was just a matter of circumstances that he got to be the first one simply because the Yankees rallied in the first inning and he was batting sixth. But the writers went up to him and asked him how he felt about being the designated hitter. And he says, I don't know, I've never done it before. Well, Ron, no one had ever done it before. But then he got up and he drew a base on balls. And Marty Appel, who was the publicity director for the Yankees at the time, took the bat and sent it to Cooperstown. And Bloomberg likes to say he's the only guy who has a bat in Cooperstown because of a base on balls.
30: 1974.
31: Well, 1974, that was the end of the beginning of the end of the Oakland A's era, the last time they were in the World Series. And it was the start of Charlie Finley beginning to dismantle his team. It happened a year or two after that. And it was also, 74 was the year in which Henry Aaron broke the home run record.
30: And that was a very difficult year for Hank. I've talked to him a number of times. He's even written a book about it. And yet he, I thought, showed such great class as he went through that season.
31: Yeah, and obviously, and I mean, I don't know this, but from what I've heard and from him and what I've read is that he was getting all kinds of death threats, but he didn't make it known back then. It was it was kind of held under wraps, but in later years he talked about the number of death threats he had. So it had to be a difficult time for him. But he got the home run, and I was able to talk to Al Downing, who threw the pitch, and describe exactly what happened. And the fellow who didn't catch the ball was sitting in the bullpen. A fellow by the name of Buzz Capra, pitching for the Atlanta Braves, was in the bullpen, and he told me a very interesting story. He said that just before Henry came to bat, Tom House was sitting next to Capra, and someone had poured a beer on House's head, and he turned to Capra. He said, "Can you switch places with me? I want to get away from this." So they switched places, and Tom House caught the baseball. Capra will never forgive himself for switching places with Tom House. Otherwise, he'd have caught the ball that Aaron hit for the record-breaking home run.
30: What about other aspects of the 70s? Instead of going through each year, let's talk about the last 5 years, 75 to the end of the decade. What do you have in the book about that?
31: Well, the important thing, and again, because I lived it on a daily basis, was the arrival of Billy Martin back in Yankee Stadium and the number of times he was hired and fired and hired and fired. The fight with Reggie Jackson in the dugout in Fenway Park, that was important. And the Yankees finally winning a world championship in 1977 after 12 years without one. And Reggie Jackson hitting three home runs in the 1977 World Series. Carlton Fisk's home run, which was, to me, the greatest baseball game I've ever seen, the sixth game of the 1975 World Series. And then the sad thing, the death of Thurman Munson, and I had dinner with Thurman about 10 days before that happened, and he talked so much about how passionate he was about flying and even invited me to join him in his plane. So that when I learned that he had been killed in an airplane crash, I mean, that really hit home. What else? I mean, gee, it just there's been so much that's happened. Pete Rose breaking the hit record, that certainly was big. And
30: Phil, the one thing, as I listened to you, and now I'm beginning to relive a lot of the moments, and I'm thinking to myself as comparing them to today, that I just don't think that there's another decade in baseball, at least from the 70s on, because I was pretty young back then, that really compares to it. I mean, what was it that made the 70s so unique that it's not been able to be recaptured another decade?
31: I don't think that there was anything that you could put your finger on. It's just a matter of circumstances.
30: Timing.
31: Yeah, timing. And the fact that it was spread out among a lot of teams. If you do the 1990s, you probably will be writing mostly about the Yankees because they won so many World Series in that period, and the same is true of the 50s. They won a lot of World Series in the 50s. You go back to the 20s, you know, and you'd be talking about Babe Ruth. But here, it's spread. I mean, Mark Fidrich, the Bird from Detroit, was such a character and was such a tremendous sensation in his rookie year. I don't know that we've ever had a player like that before or since.
30: Also, I believe, Phil, that there was a very unique moment in the 70s that we have not seen since as well, and that was Disco Demolition Night.
31: Disco Demolition. How about the Chicago White Sox, as long as you brought that up, playing with shorts?
30: Yeah, I remember that, too. Yes.
31: Yeah, Disco Demolition Night. You're absolutely right. I mean, there's so many things. I think a lot had to do with the personalities, the characters. When you have owners like Finley and Bill Veeck, Ted Turner managing a game. As we talk about it, I'm remembering things that I've since forgotten since I've written the book so long ago. But Ted Turner actually got on the field and managed the game. And then was told by the commissioner that, you can't do that. That's against the rules. And so he has one game, and he's in the baseball encyclopedia as a manager. One game for Ted Turner.
30: I think you know as well as I do that usually things recycle and they come about again, but I don't think that we'll see anything like that, and I think the reason for it is the fact that sports has become such big business, corporate type of direction. Would you agree with that?
31: Oh, I think that's absolutely true. No question about it. I think that people pulling the antics that they pulled back then would not be allowed to do that these days. I mean, if they did it, they would be slapped down immediately. There's so much structure, and you're right, it is big business, and that's what one of the biggest changes in the game. I mean, games now take three and a half hours. I can go back to days when they were playing games in 2 hours. Television has become such an important part of it, and necessary part of it, because that's how they survived so many teams. Also, the fact that free agency has made it practically impossible for the Kansas Cities and the Pittsburghs and the Minnesotas. Well, Minnesota has been able to survive pretty well, but it's hard for them to hold on to their players. That's one of the things I regret, that you don't have a team like the Kansas City Royals in the 70s were a consistent contender and played the Yankees in three consecutive American League Championship Series. That's unlikely to happen again.
30: But I really believe that that's just, what happens. We don't have 25-cent gas either, and I really think that when smaller market teams are not able to compete, because the Oakland A's certainly have been able to do, Minnesota has been able to do it as well, I just think you have to adjust your thinking. We got about 45 seconds.
31: You're right, and you have to give those people who run those teams a tremendous amount of credit, because they're able to fight the system. They lose players, and they regenerate themselves through good scouting. Unfortunately, though, the fan is the one who gets the short end of that stick, because they begin to create heroes, and these players become favorites of the hometown team. And the next thing you know, the team can't sign them, and they're gone. And the fan loses that hero that he had before.
30: In about 15 seconds, what do you want people to take away from this book?
31: But I think it's probably geared for a guy who's in his 50s, perhaps, a way of looking back at an era that was pure. The game was purer then, and if you were growing up at that time, it's a good nostalgic look back at the way it was when you were a kid.
30: Phil, thanks a lot. Congratulations on the book. It's called Catfish, Yaz and the Hammer and Hank, the unforgettable era that transformed baseball. Phil Pepe. We continue with more of you and Sports Byline.
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30: I'm often asked as I speak around the country about my favorite people to interview and to spend time with in sports, and certainly on that list would be Orlando Cepeda. I've known him for a long time. Didn't get a chance to see him play that much baseball, but I will tell you, as getting to know him as a person, he is one of my very, very favorite people. 17 seasons in the majors, 8.5 of those with the Giants, and of course his outstanding baseball career got him into the Baseball Hall of Fame. You know, you don't age at all. What is it that you're doing that you do not age?
5: Well, I go to Puerto Rico every year.
30: So that's where I've got to go. I've got to go to Puerto Rico for the fountain of youth, right?
5: Pork chops, and you'll be okay.
30: Let me ask you a question, and that is, you played in a different era. And I have to ask you about the era that you played in and the motivation for athletes at that time, because the money was not particularly big at that time. But what motivated you and the other players that played when Orlando Cepeda played?
5: But, you know, as a kid, you want to be a ball player. And as you know, my dad was a baseball player. So for me, just to come here to the state and play ball and then come to the big league, that was enough. Because I remember, you know, my first game in the minor leagues, when they gave me a check, I said, I didn't know you make money playing ball. You know what I mean? So, you know, in those days, it used to be very hard to come here, state, you know, put like me, you know, poor, a lot of poverty. And through baseball, you know, coming to the state and play ball, we escape poverty. So we have to do it.
30: Also, you came from a different culture, and you and I have talked about this before, about the challenge for you and other Hispanics when you come to the United States. I think it bears repeating. Reiterate to everybody what it was like for you and other Hispanics when you were so young, coming to a culture that was foreign to you.
5: You know, like in 55, I came here with Roberto Clemente. Roberto came in 54. He briefed us, you know. And we have to face being black, being Latin, you know. Food was different. I don't like T-bone steak, I don't like tuna, I don't like hamburger, I don't, you know, because we eat nothing but rice and beans. So, but my mother used to tell me, you know, life is based on challenge. You want to be a ball player, you have to go there and do it, because in those days, no scout used to come to Puerto Rico to look for some ball players, you know. You know, we have to do it in our own. I was lucky because the guy who brought me to the state was a good friend of my dad, and Horace Dunham. So me and Jose Pagan, other guys, we came here for a tryout.
30: Also, I believe it was you, and if I'm wrong about this, correct me on it. Did you learn? Also, I believe it was you, and if I'm wrong about this, correct me on it. Did you learn English from watching television?
5: Yes.

0: relationship you had with Roberto. Give me a player's perspective on him, if you will, Orlando.
1: As a ball player?
0: Yeah.
1: Well, you know, I hate to see when people compare Vladimir Guerrero with Clemente, because it's only one Roberto Clemente. You know, I knew him, you know, because he was older than me. He was 4 years older than me. But I met Roberto when he was 15 years old. He played with my father's team in Puerto Rico. And then we played together in Santurce in Puerto Rico for the Winter League. And, you know, you don't see people like Roberto Clemente anymore. I don't think anybody. It's like Willie Mays, like Hank Aaron, Frank Robinson. You don't see those people anymore. So Roberto was special.
0: He was a five-tool guy, what they call a five-tool guy, was he not? I mean, he could run, he could hit for power, he could hit for average. He had an arm, which was incredible. I remember as a kid going up and going to Forbes Field. I was very, very young, and the first time I saw him, I'll never forget a throw he made from right field to the plate. Did not bounce on the ground, Orlando, and I'll still remember my mouth dropping open, and I couldn't say anything. That was how complete a ball player he was.
1: You know, in 1954, I was a bat boy for the Santurce team in Puerto Rico. Amazed Willie came to play winter ball. And every morning, Roberto just played AAA for Montreal. So every morning, I used to go to the ballpark with Roberto, Herman Franks, and Willie May and Luis Olmo. And Willie used to teach Roberto how to charge the ball and, you know, throw the guy, whatever. You mm-hmm. don't see that anymore. You know, you don't see that today, people doing that. You know, man on second base, basically charge the ball and follow through the home plate. So every morning I used to go there to see Roberto. So I saw Roberto many times. In fact, I learned how to drive with Roberto. I used to be his driver. I used to go out, and because he made so much money, I mean, compared, he used to make $1,000 a month. I was making $150. So he used to go out, he had to pay for everything because I don't have that kind of money with me.
0: What's the best piece of advice he ever gave you, Orlando?
1: Well, he said that, you know, because we flew together from Puerto Rico in 55, he said, you know, no matter what you do, no matter what happened to you, you came here to play ball. It's going to be discrimination because we are black, Latin, so what? Go to the ballpark and take care of the pitchers.
0: He was the first Hispanic player to be put into the Hall of Fame. I know that. The other thing is they talk about Jackie Robinson and about him breaking the color barrier, but he was the pioneer as well for you Hispanic players. What was that like for him? Did he ever talk personally about what it was like to be the pioneer in that area?
1: You know, it's funny, Ron. In those days, we didn't know the word pioneer. Like somebody interviewed me today and said, you're a pioneer. Big deal. You know, we just did it. Do what you have to do.
0: You know, you and I have talked many times over the years, and I know after you finally got elected into the Hall of Fame, it was a long, hard, tedious road for you. And I'm just wondering in that personal moment, Orlando, when you really had a chance to go back to Puerto Rico, when you had a chance to reflect on getting into the Hall of Fame, what meant the most to you about doing that?
1: You know, I meant so much, Ron, because, as you know, I got some problem, you know, in my life, and one time, you know, Puerto Rico, they told me, you got to go out of here. So then when I was elected to the Hall of Fame, then I went to Puerto Rico. They have a huge welcome for me at the airport. Now I have a huge statue for me. So getting to the Hall of Fame, which is hard to describe the feeling when they told me, Orlando, you've been elected to the Hall of Fame. It's very hard to explain. It's not. Now, I want to thank you, Ron, for the bottom of my heart, because for many years I used to come to this show, and you keep telling people Orlando should be in the Hall of Fame. That's how long ago that was.
0: We started Sports Byline 18 years ago, and from the very first day, I mean, you deserve to be in there. I didn't do anything except for let people know that there was an injustice being done for a very, very talented ball player. And, you know, I think sometimes the media gets caught up in the image of things and not the person. And I was so glad that injustice was finally corrected for you.
1: But it's somebody like you to let other people know, because the more you talk about it, people are going to listen. And you did it, Ron.
0: Yeah, I remember at an All-Star game when you visited me on the show. It was in Baltimore, and we talked about it then, and we kept hammering away. What is it about baseball in Puerto Rico that makes them kind of intertwined and so special to Puerto Rican people?
1: Well, because, like I said before, you know, through baseball, you know, baseball is a ghetto game.

0: Puerto Rico, here, everywhere. You know, you can play ball anywhere, you know. And in Puerto Rico, because they have so many great players in the big league, everybody want to be like Roberto Clemente. Everybody want to be like Orlando. Everybody want to be like Delgado. Everybody, you know, they play a little ball.
1: Is there a lot of responsibility even today, Orlando and Puerto Rico, being a baseball hero to that country?
0: It is very much. Very, very much. You know, because I believe that we who played the big league for a long time, we have a mission in life, is to try to get the youth in the right direction. And through sport, you know, baseball, basketball, we can do that.
1: You know as well as I do that people like yourselves always remembered what that responsibility was to be a hero to your people. But you know today's athletes, they make so much money, they almost are divorced from the people. Do you think today's Puerto Rican players, Venezuelan players, Dominican players still have that feeling for what it's like to be a baseball
0: They
1: hero?
0: Do. You know, when I go to spring training, I see all those young ball players, and they show a lot of respect, you know, and not only for the Giants, for the other team, for the Chicago Cubs, you know. So, yeah, they do.
1: Baseball, of course, I think is a little bit at a crossroads, Orlando, and that is because with certainly the revelations about steroid use and HGH and everything, what did ball players of your era do to keep themselves in tip-top shape? Because it always seemed to me that, while I understood that amphetamines were around at that time, they were players that went out and just played the game as best they could. Am I correct about that?
0: Right, right. Like, you know, in my case, and all the Latin ball players, Roberto, we play winter ball. We play here, and we go to Puerto Rico, Dominican, Felipe playing Dominican, Aparicio playing Venezuela, because we need the money. So we have to play winter ball. And, you know, so now they make so much money. They can have three trainers. You know, they have, they don't play winter ball. It's a different thing today and the way it used to be.
1: I would think that players of your era and any era prior to what they're calling the steroid era would be pained by what they're hearing and what they're seeing about players. Well, I know every player wants to have an edge, Orlando. I understand the competitive edge. I don't think people that played this game with great distinction are real happy about what they're seeing is happening in baseball right now.
0: No, no, it's not because, you know, when we play, in my case, I missed almost 5 years because of my bad knees, you know. And today, you know, you hurt your finger, you're going to be out for 2 weeks, you know. so it's very different than it used to be. It's completely different today than we used to play. I mean, today they got some great ball players, don't get me wrong. You know, it's, you know, some great baseball player. But it used to be a different game.
1: When you played the game, you obviously knew what other players could and could not do. I mean, your fellow players certainly knew the talents of other players. But when you take a look at a player that was hitting 230, all of a sudden they're hitting 290, and they're hitting 11 home runs one season and hitting 36 the next season. Did you raise your eyebrows when you saw those sort of things? Did you say, wait a minute, what the heck is going on here?
0: Well, you know, because today they have so many sophisticated equipment. People say, well, maybe in the winter he worked so hard, he's getting better. But it's like you say, people hitting 220, overnight hitting 50 home run, and, you know, because a ball player do anything to do better. Anything. Who knows? If I was playing today, I could have taken whatever, you know.
1: What was the biggest challenge for you and other players of your era to stay in shape physically? How hard was that for you, Orlando?
0: Well, you know, it was very hard because if you don't do well, the guy in the minor leagues going to take your job. In my case, you know, we have myself, Willie McCovey, and Bill White in the minor leagues. So me and McCovey, we never went to see a trainer. We never complained. We play hard all the time because if you don't play, somebody's there waiting for you.
1: One of the other things that I think probably makes you shake your head, and I've talked to other players of your era, when you see somebody that's playing at the major league level who's hitting 235, 240, that you would not be in the major leagues, I'm sorry, when you played if you hit 235 or 240.
0: You never go to spring training.
1: Exactly.
0: Because in my case, you know, I let the league hit him in Class D, I let the league hit him in Class C. In AAA, I hit 300. 25 home run, 100 RBIs. They don't invite me to spring training. I went there, me and Makobi, we went to spring training as a tryout with the AAA contract because they used to have so many great players because they have 16 teams. It was very hard to make. People used to hit 50 home runs in AAA. They stay there. They didn't make the big league team. So now they learn how to play ball in the big league because the talent is not there anymore. Now they play basketball. They play football. You know, K-Line told me, K-Line, Latin players are saving the game.
1: I want to thank you, Orlando, for your friendship over the years. It's something that I cherish, and as I said at the outset of the interview, when I'm often asked about my favorite people, you are on that list. You know you are welcome here anytime on Sports.
0: I'm running up. When I knew that was you today, it made me feel very happy.
1: Orlando Cepeda, they called him the baby boy. For very good reason. 17 seasons in the majors, 8.5 of those with the Giants, and then, of course, he played for the Cardinals, Atlanta, Oakland, and also the Red Sox and the Royals. But I got to tell you, from what I saw of him when I watched him during his career, he deserves to be in the Hall of Fame. We continue with more of you in Sports Byline.
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1: Again, if you'd like to check out these two books, Phil Pepe's book is called Catfish, Yaz, and the Hammer and Hank, the unforgettable era that transformed baseball, and he thinks the most colorful era in baseball history is the 1970s. And then Orlando Cepeda's book, an interesting one, kind of off of baseball, Tales of Devotion, a look at the bond between people and their pets. 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I'm Ron Barr. 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
1: New attacks on Iran. I'm Deborah Valentine, Fox News. The U.S. is carrying out a new round of airstrikes on Iran not long after getting a warning from the Islamic Republic's Revolutionary Guard declaring the Strait of Hormuz closed.
2: It appears that act of revenge by Iran was foiled when President Trump attended that NATO summit in Turkey, a country that borders Iran. With the ceasefire over earlier today, Israeli forces stopped a plot of their own. Troops from the IDF's Golani Division spotted Hezbollah fighters bringing anti-tank missiles into a building inside the southern Lebanon buffer zone. The IDF watched the terrorists bring these rounds into the building. They waited until the terrorists were all inside and leveled the building. The IDF said secondary explosions were seen afterwards. Recall last month, Hezbollah fired similar anti-tank rounds at an Israeli Merkava tank, killing all four soldiers inside.
1: Fox's Lucas Tomlinson reporting from Tel Aviv, Israel. The Department of War released a new batch of files on UFOs or UAPs. Fox's Madeline Rivera has the latest from Washington.
3: The materials released in this latest batch go back to the 1940s, and they come from different agencies, including the Departments of War and Energy, NASA, the CIA, and the FBI. One report was filed by security personnel at the Pantex nuclear plant near Amarillo, Texas. On September 1st, 2015, they described chasing down a flying object near the facility. They said the object did not make a sound, had no identifiable propulsion system, and was shaped like a diamond. President Trump has demanded transparency regarding unidentified flying objects, aerial phenomena, and alien life. But the Pentagon has previously said they found no evidence of aliens or extraterrestrial intelligence.
1: The Pentagon has suggested other reasons for these unresolved cases, including a lack of sufficient data. 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
1: A migrant reportedly in the U.S. illegally was fatally shot by a federal law enforcement officer in Houston. Fox's Max Gordon reports from Los Angeles.
6: The DHS Inspector General and Houston prosecutors are running separate probes of the fatal shooting that took place last Tuesday. Sources tell Fox News that the ICE agents involved were not wearing body cameras at the time. Authorities say the man who was shot and killed, Lorenzo Salgado Arujo, a Mexican national living in the U.S. illegally, was not the intended target, but he was stopped because his van resembled a vehicle associated with their suspect and they were near the address. DHS says the situation turned deadly when Arujo rammed an ICE vehicle, leading an agent to shoot in self-defense. But according to reports, passengers inside the van with Arujo dispute that he used the vehicle to try to hit officers. Arujo was struck by gunfire and taken to a local hospital where he died.
1: There were three other undocumented migrants with Lorenzo Salgado Arujo. Their attorney is disputing the Department of Homeland Security's account of the fatal event. The governor of Missouri declares a state of emergency days after heavy rain resulted in flash flooding and at least one death.
7: We've got a great update coming out of southeastern Missouri today. 351 rescues, 200 of those summer campers, children, a camp that definitely is a place where kids want to go to enjoy. But of course, Mother Nature bringing in this flooding rain, and it was just overwhelming. We had anywhere from a 3 to 19 foot water rise along the Black River in the early morning hours on Friday. Those campers all brought up into the dining hall, and unfortunately, they were stuck. The roads around that camp were washed away, the water too high for emergency vehicles, and so Blackhawks and choppers had to go in there.
1: Fox Weather meteorologist Jane Menar reporting from the Show Me State. The body of Faith Gregory was found 2 miles downstream from her home in Crawford County. I'm Deborah Valentine. 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
17: And good to have you with us for this hour of America's Sports Talk Show. We have a very special guest this hour. Going to spend the hour with B.J. Armstrong, won 3 NBA championships with the Chicago Bulls. I'll tell you more about him in just a second. But we want to send our best out to our servicemen and servicewomen who are serving around the country and listen to us all the time, not only Sports Byline, but a lot of the great shows on the Sports Byline Network. On the American Forces Network, they've been with us since our second year. They started with us in 1989, and we provide a lot of program for AFN. That's 500 stations in 177 countries. And I think if you've been listening to Sports Byline for any period of time, you certainly know that I've gotten out of the studio and taken the show to the servicemen and servicewomen. The first trip that we took was off to Mosul, Iraq, where we broadcast from up there. Just an amazing trip. It was 135 degrees as we were broadcasting out underneath the tent. There was gunfire in the background, and yet these soldiers, they'd come off a patrol, and they'd sit down, and they'd drink some water, and they'd listen to the show. And I let a soldier co-host each hour of the show, and you don't know the number of emails that I've gotten from not only the soldiers but also from the parents saying, being able to hear my son or hear my daughter just brought a smile to my face, or that they've heard from their son or daughter saying how, you know, what a great experience it was to co-host the show. And that just brought me a lot of happiness as well. And then after that trip, we went off to Germany and also Afghanistan. In Germany, we did 2 shows from Landstuhl Medical Center, which is where they bring back the wounded soldiers from Iraq, Afghanistan, and Kuwait. And I got to tell you, it was so uplifting for me to be able to do that, and to have the soldiers there, just see them co-hosting the show. And I got an email from one particular soldier who said to me, thank you for letting me co-host an hour with you. I had so many people tell me that they heard me and how much they enjoyed it. You created a buzz in this hospital. And I still get goosebumps every time I think about him saying that, because it was a pleasure for me to be able to go into the hospital rooms and spend time with the troops. And we're going to continue doing that, going all over the world and taking Sports Byline out to our servicemen and servicewomen, and I thank them for their service. B.J. Armstrong grew up in the city of Detroit, went on to the University of Iowa, first-round draft pick by the Chicago Bulls, played with Michael Jordan, and that was good enough to get him 3 consecutive NBA championships with the Bulls in the 90s. So we'll talk to him as we continue with more of you on Sports Byline.
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28: B.J. Armstrong joins us on Sports Byline. B.J., of course, played in the NBA for 11 seasons, and over that 11-season period, played with the Chicago Bulls most of his career, where he won three NBA championship rings. And there are some people that I've run into athlete-wise over my career that when you look at them and you talk to them and you hear them, you say, you know, they've got a future beyond basketball, beyond sports, in the media if they wish. And I remember an athlete telling me one time, I started preparing for my retirement the first day I started playing. Did you take that same attitude as well?
29: Well, you know, actually I did. When I went to college, I had the opportunity to study in communication. I always had an interest in the media, and so I always kind of was, I enjoyed the process of being interviewed and how the questions, and it was always fun to play in the game and then to see how the game was written about and talked about and things. So I've always had an interesting perspective, one with respect and looking about it, and I always thought someday I would get into the media, and here I am having the opportunity, and it's just been it's been terrific thus far.
28: And you know, BJ, as well as I do, that's not, generally speaking, the attitude that most athletes take toward the media. It's somewhat adversarial to some degree. Maybe it's because they don't understand it. Maybe because they haven't been exposed to it. Why do you feel you had a different attitude toward it, and what, generally speaking, do you think is an athlete's attitude toward the media?
29: Well, and when I was in college, I always had the idea of, you know, how you think things are always different from how things really are. So, you know, what you think is going on is always different from how it really is.
28: Perception and reality.
29: Yeah, perception and reality. And I always was just kind of always intrigued by that that idea. So it's always intrigued me to actually play the game, be around the guys, be in the locker room, prepare for the game, and then see how it's portrayed in the media. And so to me, that idea just always kind of carried. It was kind of curious in many regards. And more importantly, you know, you just want to, always wanted to, like, portray the truth or how I saw it and how it was really done. So it was just a very interesting thing that I always pursued. I was always kind of aware of as a player, so it just really kind of stuck with me. So here I am, and it's really interesting to see how things are and then how the things are written about, talked about, and analyzed and critiqued throughout the media.
0: What is the fear factor that athletes have with the media, you think?
29: Well, I think a lot of it stems from the, first of all, the ability to communicate. I think there's a way that athletes communicate with themselves in the locker room, their comfort zone, whether it's with coaches or their close friends. And then all of a sudden you have people that come in and communicate with the media. Even though you may be discussing the same thing, I think there's a breakdown of words, how they are, how they relate to the words, but more importantly, how it's interpreted. So many times coming after a game, I 10 minutes after a game, I think that's the time that was allowed back when I played, a media comes in. 10 minutes after the game, you really haven't gathered yourself. You still have this high from the game. You're still kind of gathering yourself, whether you know you're going to another game, a road trip, you're getting yourself ready, and all of a sudden you're here answering questions in depth, something that happened 2 hours ago. So a lot of times it's just, you know, anyone who's played or had worked in a strenuous physical activity, all of a sudden you're now you're coming into a mental aspect where you got to communicate, gather yourself, gather your thoughts, interpret the words. I think it's a very difficult transition for a lot of athletes, and a lot of times the two just don't mix at that exact moment because, you know, guys have deadlines, guys have to meet things, and a lot of times the players are just really trying to move on to the next place, and so a lot of times I see the conflict and I see why it's there.
0: Do you think, BJ, the fact that athletes are fragile, I mean, you're evaluated on a moment-to-moment basis in your business, the playing business, the sports business, and the criticism that comes from people that maybe have not played the game at that particular level, does that factor into the reticent aspect of the athlete not wanting to deal with the media, you think?
29: Well, I think one of the things as an athlete that I've learned, and it's been very helpful now that I'm working in the media, as an athlete, you're very aware of the perpetrator-victim model. And what that means is there's always someone to blame during the game. So, you know, a player will have a beautiful game. He'll, you know, play exceptionally well, and then he'll miss that final shot. And all of a sudden, now he's the scapegoat. And you just you totally forget about the other, you know, 46 minutes that he played. You just remember those last 2 minutes where he couldn't make a shot or he missed the shot that could have won the game for his team. So I think that victim model is one that an athlete is always aware of, because an athlete on a game-to-game, a day-to-day, he must perform. And not only perform for his team, he must perform in front of the millions of fans throughout the world. And so I think he's always aware of that. And a lot of times, you know, these athletes seem invincible. They seem tough. They have this persona. But you know what? They're human. And I think that's what's forgotten many of times, and that these athletes do care. These athletes are trying their best. These athletes are doing the very best they can. But like many of us do in life, you know, the only way you can learn is from experience. And you, and the only way you're going to do that is through trial and error. You know, if we knew what to do, we would do it. But a lot of times you have to go through the steps, the process, and that's always painful. But once you get over the fact and you learn that it's an impersonal experience, I think it makes it very enjoyable. And one, I just said, you know what, I'm going to make mistakes. I might as well enjoy making my mistakes, but correct them as quickly as I can.
0: You know that you are very, very rare, because most athletes don't take that approach. I think one thing that's not fair to the athlete, BJ, is that the industry has changed a great deal. If you're with the beat writer of a team, they know a little bit of the history. They know what's happening. But there are so many members of the media coming from the internet now, coming from television, coming from radio, and invariably there's going to be that stupid question, you know, like, how long have you been a black quarterback? That sort of thing. I really think that the athlete feels gun-shy and fearful that whatever they say, particularly if it's in the written media, is going to be taken out of context.
29: Well, it is. And, you know, it's, you know, now I'm getting an opportunity to see it from this side. And, you know, you do. I've been playing basketball my entire life. And so, you know, with my whole life is, you know, I've been around basketball to some extent, whether I was playing or coaching or working in the front office, viewing the game now from the media. And then I suddenly realized when, you know, working and doing the things I'm doing in the media, you know, when you cover a variety of sports, basketball, baseball, you can't put in the effort and the energy to know the details of that sport. So you're talking more in general terms. And these players are more specific. These players are really experts in this field. So a lot of times they do get gun-shy because you really, the patience, it's almost like you feel at some point or some time that it's a disrespectful question, where you're, the person asking the question is not being disrespectful. They're just, you know, I don't know your profession. You don't know my profession, and I don't want to offend you. You really don't want to offend me. So you both kind of do this dance with one another that you're really not trying to hurt one another's opinion, hurt one another's feelings. And a lot of times it has to do with, you know what, just the inexperience of both. You know, the player, this is only his second or third year in the league. A lot of times you have young people that are just getting started, kind of want to make a mark for themselves. So it really boils down to really feeling comfortable, knowing the questions to ask, knowing when to ask the tough question, and also knowing the person that you're dealing with so that you can get the correct answer and get accomplished what it is you're trying to get accomplished.
0: And there's another aspect to it, and I've said this when I speak around the country. I said, if you go up to an athlete and say, bases were loaded, ninth inning, why did you choke in the ninth inning? You're not going to get an answer. You're probably going to get slugged, maybe.
29: Yeah,
0: but if you say to him, you know, in that ninth inning situation with the bases loaded, what went through your mind?
29: Yeah.
0: You're going to get an answer to that question.
29: Yeah, and you know what? One thing, no matter what the situation is, how much money these guys make, how much press they get, whether good or bad or indifferent, is that these guys are really doing the very best they can. And I think that's the one thing that has really been lost in sports is that I have yet to have met any player of any professional basketball, baseball, football, hockey that didn't go out there with the intent to do the very best they could. I haven't met a player that said, I'm just going to go out there and screw up. And that is very, very key. Even though you go out there and you make mistakes, you know, most of us don't, you know, when we do make a mistake, we don't just make them in front of millions of people, unlike these professional athletes. So they're trying their best, but unfortunately, you don't always do your best. And many of the players that play that don't have the skills to really recognize that and be able to articulate that way where they come out being humble and with humility when you do make a mistake.
0: Yeah, that's where I was going next. Is there a racial and socioeconomic overtone to the relationship between the media and the athlete because of the fact that maybe if it's a minority athlete, they have not been exposed to certain things that give them a comfort in this area?
29: Well, that brings me back to when I first went to I grew up in Detroit, Michigan, and I remember I had the opportunity to go to a Catholic high school. And when I went to Catholic high school, which was out in the suburbs of Detroit, that was kind of, it was a new world to me. Growing up in the inner city, knowing one lifestyle, growing up in that culture, and then being exposed to a different culture was, you know, the way you communicate, the way you conduct yourself, the way you learn different things, different meanings. So I think a lot of times, once you get into this lifestyle, you know, you go from, you know, many of these players are going from high school to the NBA. Where's the transition? Where do you, you know, you don't just take a kid from like algebra and throw them right into, and calculus and just say, you know, function. So, you know, you just have to, there's a process there. And many of these players don't get into the process, the graduation of going from step one, step two, to they get to step 10. They go right from high school right to the NBA and then say and throw them in there, and we expect these kids to function, which they're not. They're 18, 19, and no matter how they may look on the outside, you know, they're still 18. They're still a kid at heart. And like I said, from if you don't have the experience, you're not going to know what to do. And many of these players just don't have the experience that that many of us have who are happen to be older in life.
0: B.J. Armstrong is with us in the studio. We're going to talk about his career and also about growing up in Detroit. And we do that as we continue across the country and around the world with you on Sports Byline.
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28: B.J. Armstrong is with us, played 11 years in the NBA, three championship rings with the Chicago Bulls, and we'll get to that aspect in his life. You heard him allude to the fact that he grew up in Detroit, and you grew up in the inner city, and for a lot of people, particularly white people, they don't know what that life is like. Give us some insight of what inner city life is like for a young kid.
29: Well, you know, having the opportunity to grow up in the inner city in Detroit and then all of a sudden being thrust into a lifestyle which financially allowed me once playing professionally, there really isn't any difference in the lifestyle. I think many of us grew up, no matter whatever your social or economic situation, you grow up asking the question, who am I? And, you know, you kind of grow around and you say, well, what's my purpose? What am I going to do? Why? You know, people are asking questions. But when it's all said and done, having the opportunity to live in many places throughout this country, having the opportunity to share in the world, it boils down to everyone wants to have peace and everyone wants to be happy. And consciously, you make your own choices the best way to get you there. But really, there is no difference between none of us. I think economically we can make a case and make that point, but when it all boils down to, I have many of friends who are millionaires many times over and are just as unhappy as the person who has absolutely nothing, and vice versa. I mean, you can have nothing and be just the happiest person on the planet and the other way around. So I think it boils down to everyone wants to be happy. And then you have a choice. You learn where that happiness stems from, and I think you go from there.
28: There are certain things, certainly in the inner city, that are important, and basketball certainly is in the inner city. Tell me about the basketball game in the inner city, because one of the best memories I ever had in Washington, D.C., was going out on a summer evening, 95 degrees, 95% relative humidity, and watching 10 guys, shirt and skin, play when the sun had gone down, blacktop basketball.
29: Well, it's great, and my fondest memories are playing, growing up in Detroit, playing on the playgrounds, and I always remember growing up as a kid, you play with the older guys if you're good enough. That was kind of like the greatest thing ever, and any kid growing up will say, if the older guys in the neighborhood pick you up, that's better than anything. And I'll never forget one of the guys told me, he said, if you happen to get to the NBA, this game here will be the biggest game that you'll ever play in. And I never forgot that. Even when I played in the NBA Finals, I remember thinking that I didn't understand it then, but I understood it once I played in the NBA Finals. Because everything that, who I was, where I was at, I couldn't leave that environment and then go somewhere else. If I didn't come out there and compete in that environment every day and give my best, I couldn't go anywhere else. So I had to find out who I was, what kind of player I was going to be and be able to perform amongst my peers and the people that I live with. You know what? If I miss a shot in a game, I can go home. I can look at tape. I can break it down. I can go work on. But I can always get away from that. There's an off season. But growing up there, he said these would be the biggest games you're ever playing, and I never forgot that. And that just made me feel so confident playing in the NBA because I knew I had played in bigger games. I knew I had played amongst my peers. I knew I played against the people that knew me, knew who I really was. And it just wasn't, you know, I wasn't coming into someone's home for 2 hours or someone was just watching me for the very first time. And whenever I see those people that I grew up and all my friends back in Detroit, you know, I always, you know, I have the most respect for them because they knew something that you can't teach, and that was the love and the respect for yourself and knowing who you are and finding out who you are before you actually get to a point where someone tries to tell you who you are.
0: One of the things that I heard from Benoit Benjamin, who grew up in the inner city in New York, was he said that if there was a kid that had great talent, that those elements in the community there made sure that they were protected. In other words, that nothing happened to them. They knew that they could go on and beyond the inner city. That the drug dealers, the pimps, and others like that would say, hey, the word on this kid is a good kid. He's got some talent here. Nothing happens to him. Was it like that in Detroit as well?
29: Well, you know what? Contrary to what you see in the media and you read, there's a lot of love in the communities throughout this world. And that's the one thing I've been very fortunate to travel, and there is a lot of love out here that really, I mean, we make all these cases, bad places here. You know what? People are amazing, and wherever you go in this world, wherever you go in this country, there's a lot of love there. And when you see people that have an opportunity to do something positive in the community, it's really amazing how somehow a young man against all the odds in the world or a young woman for that person, anyone, will find a way to get it done. So the spirit that lies within all of us is just amazing. Once a person has the courage and the determination to do what it is they set out to do, it's just an incredible feeling. And anyone who's had an opportunity to really figure out who they are and pursue it with that much courage, they'll tell you there's nothing going to turn that person back. You know, I had a friend of mine who I grew up with. You know what? We're talking about great players and great people in the world. And I never forget, he always said, and he uses this, and I have no idea where this came from. He said nothing was going to stop Picasso from being Picasso because he was going to be that no matter what. And that's the type of attitude you got to have if you want to be a professional basketball player. So these are the things that you grow up with in the inner city. These people aren't like professors. These people aren't like Harvard graduates or Yale or you know, Cal Berkeley.
0: Streetwise.
29: But these people have wisdom beyond that you just can't read in a book. And that's what I learned, and that's why I feel so fortunate to grow up where I did in Detroit, because there's this wisdom out there that really somehow you just like to share with everyone.
0: Let me ask you why some of the legends on the playgrounds, no matter where that might be, never make it into professional basketball. I know talking to Chris Mullen one time about that, because he came off the playgrounds as well as in New York, and Al Addles, I asked him about that, and he said that there wasn't the discipline to play the professional game. They didn't know how to play roles. They were great in a freelance situation, but they really couldn't take that game off the playground and put it into a professional environment.
29: Right. Well, you know, I think many players, the best players, I think anyone who's played in the NBA will say the best players don't play in the NBA. You know, the best players they're walking around in all these places throughout the world, you know, saying coulda, shoulda, woulda. I mean, there are some great players, and I certainly was not I wasn't the best player to coming out of Detroit, but I just was very fortunate to make it. And then looking back on it, and one of the reasons that I did make it is I just happened to be in the right place at the right time. And there are certainly players just as good or better than me. But in order for anything to be what it is, for me to be the best basketball player I was going to have to be in the right environment and have the right opportunities come along at the right time. And I was very fortunate that those things came for me. A lot of players, you know, they have commitments, whether, you know, they couldn't go to school because maybe they had to work, or maybe they had a child, or maybe, you know, they had an injury, or something may have happened that they didn't have the same choices in front of them that I had. So I just happened to be in the right environment at the right time in the right place to be a basketball player, and that's the best way I can put it. So I don't put anything of saying of I did this, I did that. I just feel very fortunate to be in the right place at the right time. And what I did do is when I did have the opportunities, I did the very best I could in those situations.
0: Who was the greatest influence on you early in your basketball life?
29: Well, it was my parents, for sure. You know, my parents always encouraged me to go out there and explore, you know, see who you are, see what you are. And you know what? They said, if you're going to be a basketball player, then, you know what? Go out there and find out what it is you can do out there on the court. And one of my things, my dad, which at the time I fought him on it, was he didn't want me to play organized basketball until I was like a junior, until I was like in high school, really, when I first got to high school. He didn't allow me to go to any camps. And his reason was he wanted me to figure out and know who I was without any coaching or out any discipline. He said, go out there and find out who you are, what it is you can do. So that way, when people start, you know, giving you suggestions on what it is you can do for a team, you'll have an idea of who you are, and you don't have to reject those ideas. You'll know what it is you can do. You'll know whether you can shoot or pass or dribble. So he encouraged me to go out there and play in all the pickup games I could, organize things so I could learn how to organize without adults around and call fouls and learn how to fight for myself. So it was a great lesson. I always wanted to be with the other kids, but my dad thought it was the best way, and I love him for that, having me the opportunity to really be comfortable with me before the organized basketball really came into my life.
0: We only got a minute before we have to break. I would assume what he was sending the message, as I hear it, was make sure the game always stays fun.
29: Absolutely. And basketball, for me, as a player, was always fun. It's a wonderful sport. It's a wonderful game. You meet such wonderful people along the way, and it really was a great opportunity. And having the opportunity to play it at the highest level was just such a treat and such a joy in many ways, and one I'll cherish for a lifetime.
0: Was it ever work for you?
29: It really wasn't. And you can see how I'm smiling. It really was. Yeah. I mean, it was great. It's the greatest thing ever. And I tell you, all the people, whoever had the opportunity to do what it is they love, that's the most beautiful thing ever in life, is to find out what it is you do. You kind of get out of time and space. And for 11 years of my life to play professional basketball is to just enjoy every moment was just an incredible ride.
0: B.J. Armstrong is with us. We'll talk about the ride into the NBA and those three championship rings and other aspects of his life, as you can probably tell the way he talks. Very interesting, very articulate, very insightful young man. We continue across the country and around the world with you on America's Sports Talk Show.
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0: B.J. Armstrong is with us on Sports Byline. He goes off to Iowa. How did you end up at Iowa?
29: I was growing up in Detroit. I kind of knew I wanted to stay in the Big Ten and be very forthright. Michigan at the time had a young guard, had two young guards by the name of Gary Grant and Antoine Joubert, and they were like the number one team in the country, Michigan was. And then Michigan State had a couple of guards who were very young at the time by the name of Sam Vincent and Scott Skiles.
0: Yeah.
29: So they were all freshmen and sophomores at the time, and both of the coaches said, you know, I have two, you know, I have some pretty good guards here. You're going to have to wait your turn. And I wasn't too pleased with that. I didn't want to hear that, quite frankly. But so I visited Iowa, and it really felt comfortable for me when I went out to Iowa. It was I just really loved the people. It was a totally, you know, growing up in the inner city, and I remember getting off the plane, I had never seen so much space. I had never seen so much grass before in my life. I thought it was the greatest thing ever, you know. So it was terrific, and I really had a great time out there. The people were terrific, and I was able to play in the Big Ten and go to school and get my degree from a great place, and made a lot of friends.
0: Do you remember the moment, maybe a particular game afterwards when you reflected on it, BJ, in which you said, you know, I think I can play this game at the next level beyond college?
29: Well, I think, you know, I have to be very honest. There was never a moment where I didn't think I couldn't play in the NBA. You know, I held on to that feeling. I see now how crazy that was. But, you know, when I was 9 or 10, I didn't look at the game, the professional game, and go, wow, look at those guys. I thought, okay, I can do that if I go out there and practice. So I see how crazy that is. I see the dream, but I really held on to that, and nothing was going to deter me. I didn't really give myself a choice not to make it, to be real honest with you. That's what I was going to do. Nothing was going to tell me what I was going to do. I dedicated my life from I was 9 or 10 years old. This is what I was going to do. This is how I was going to eat. This was the time I was going to go to bed. This is how I was going to play. And my parents thought I was a little over the edge, but they went with it. And very fortunate for me, I did make it. But it was really, I was just that one point of mind that that's what I was going to do from the time I was little. And I had the utmost respect. You know, growing up in Detroit, I had opportunity to watch Isaiah Thomas early. So I had the utmost respect for these people and for these other players. But I just knew or felt in my heart that if I could work just as hard, if I could really be resilient and persist myself, that I could have an opportunity to do it. And I figured once I had an opportunity, I could make it.
0: Of course, the Bad Boys, the championships in Detroit and everything, Isaiah Thomas. And you get drafted by the Chicago Bulls. Now, how much heat did you take back at home for that one?
29: Oh, I took a lot of heat. And growing up in high school, I would be the counselors at his camp, and Bill Laimbeer and all those guys. And all of a sudden, I get drafted from Chicago. He was from Chicago, so it was really kind of a it was you know, in the first couple of years, it was really different, you know, and because they were our rivals, and having to play with that much intensity against them. But you learn the professionalism of the game. So it was a great experience for me to that you can be friends with people off the court, but during the court, then you know what business really is. So it was a terrific experience. As we all know, Isaiah Thomas was a wonderful basketball player. The Detroit Pistons had a great team with Joe Dumars and those. All the players that they had there. And

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1: Iran puts up the stop sign. I'm Chris DeMeo, Fox News. Iran said it considers the Strait of Hormuz closed once again after a vessel using an unauthorized route was struck by a warning shot in the waterway. The Revolutionary Guard stating that Iran launched warning shots at a violating ship. Iran further reported that the strait would now remain closed until further notice.

0: notice. U.S. Central Command responding a short time later and saying that its forces began a third round of strikes against Iran. CENTCOM says the strikes are being carried out at the direction of the commander-in-chief. War Secretary Pete Hegseth posting on social media, Iran made a poor choice, now they pay. Meantime, there's more on the back-and-forth threats between the U.S. and Iran.
1: The supreme leader in Iran issuing his first written statement that avenging his late father must take place. And according to a Wall Street Journal report, Israel shared intelligence with the U.S. that it said indicated a fresh Iranian plan to kill President Trump. Trump says that orders have already been given threatening Iranian decimation if Iran were to carry out such a plan, writing in part, quote, 1,000 missiles are locked and loaded and aimed at the Islamic Republic of Iran, with thousands of more to immediately follow should the Iranian government act on its threat.
0: That's Fox's Alex Hogan. Two people are dead and five others wounded in a shooting at a street festival in Toronto. Police briefly warned of an active shooter before securing the scene, but say the suspect or suspects remain at large. The annual festival celebrating Latin American culture draws thousands of visitors each year, and the investigation is ongoing. The semifinals are set for the World Cup. England defeating Norway 2-1 in extra time. Argentina topping Switzerland 3-1, also in extra time. The semis start on Tuesday with France taking on Spain. The championship is next Sunday in New Jersey. 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
0: If you still rely on snail mail, you may want to listen to this report. Here's Fox's Daria Aubringer.
6: Seems the price of everything is going up, and that includes mailing a letter. Starting Sunday, forever stamps will cost 82 cents each, up from 78 cents. The U.S. Postal Service says the hike was part of a broader price increase filed with the Postal Regulatory Commission back in April. The higher rate will help offset rising costs as the agency continues to face the serious financial challenges it's been facing for the last few years. The good news? You don't have to get rid of any forever stamps you now have. You can use them, as the name implies, forever. Daria Aubinger, Fox News.
0: New developments are emerging surrounding the killing of a New Jersey mom. Fox's CB Cotton.
7: Following multiple public records requests, and Fox News has obtained the 911 call made by Brooke Hanlon's husband, Connor, from their rural Chester, New Jersey home back on June 6. The nearly 7-minute call was made just before 4:30 p.m. And in it, Connor can be heard frantically telling the dispatcher that he's found his wife with a cut on her chest. The dispatcher tells Connor how to do CPR as the husband begs for paramedics to get there. 3 weeks after that 911 call, on June 29th, investigators publicly identified Brooke Hanlon. On July 1st, police announced $1,000 reward for the public's help in the case. Fox News has been told the couple's baby is now staying with family.
0: Connor Hanlon hasn't been accused of any crime and has yet to make any public statements. The death toll from Venezuela's devastating twin earthquakes has now climbed above 4,300. Officials say thousands are injured and many still struggling with the loss of homes and loved ones. Rescue and recovery teams continue working through the rubble while Venezuela's leaders are seeking international aid to help rebuild communities hit hardest by the disaster. I'm Chris DeMayo. This is Fox News.
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18: Hey, everybody, it's that time again. Sports Overnight America. 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All right, Art's with us, Laura's with us, Mark will join us, and Dr. Paul Summerdinger is with us, and he's written the greatest New York Yankees by uniform numbers, and we've had him on before, Amazon.com, major bookstores everywhere. All right, as usual, I'm watching soccer on Monday night, well, as usual as far as the World Cup is concerned. And the USA loses 4-1 to Belgium. And I say to myself, there was a book written in 2018, I believe, by Republican Rick Wilson at the time. It was called Everything Trump Touches Dies as the USA loses 4-1. We're talking red flags, folks. All right, you can email us, sportsfred@aol.com, sportsfred@aol.com. You ever heard of the name Drake Solomon? Well, he's the mascot, or was the mascot, for the Denver Nuggets, Dan Kroenke's club, along with the Rams and elsewhere and others. Okay, Drake Solomon. He was fired a couple years ago after he broke his hip, and I can relate to this. But prognosis was very good, and he was fired. He's now suing Kroenke. You know how much money the mascot for the Nuggets was making? Are you ready for this? $625,000 a year. I think most mascots probably make, what, $100,000 a year? He was making six times that, $625,000. $1,000 a year. All right, elsewhere, Kyrie Leonard, is he a Clipper or is he a Toronto Raptor? You tell me. All I can tell you is this. 10 months ago, they started the investigation. Were the Clippers paying him under, well, not the way they're supposed to be paying him. Let's put it that way. Okay, so bottom line, is that the player's fault or is that the owner's fault? Listen, the owners of the Clippers, Donald Sterling, certainly better now than it was then. But the point being, it's got to be on the owner, not on the player. So in no way, I don't think the league should punish him. If the league wants to punish the Clippers, go right ahead. Take away first-round draft picks. But don't punish him. I don't think that's right. And listening to San Francisco radio, Logan Webb, he might be traded. They're talking as he's a number one in a rotation. Let's see. Versus the Dodgers, Logan Webb. You've got Ohtani, Yamamoto. You've got, when healthy, Glasnow. When healthy, Snell. Wierlewski. You got five guys better than Logan Webb. He's not a number one. He's a number two or three in any rotation. You're number one with us. Come back for more on Sports Overnight America.
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18: Hey, welcome back, everybody. It is Sports Overnight America. And later we'll talk to Dr. Paul and we'll talk to Victor Paul about the Yankee numbers by the uniform numbers. And Dr. Paul will be with us in a few minutes on Sports Overnight America, the greatest New York Yankees by uniform numbers, Amazon.com, major bookstores everywhere. But before we do that, of course, let's talk about something I opened with. And we're talking about Mr. Leonard, who might be a Raptor, might not be a Raptor. And Laura, you're an attorney. What do you think is going to happen here? I don't know how you can blame the player if the owner said you're going to get paid this way. And if the owner made it up, it's got to be on the Clippers. Can't be on the player, I do not believe. What do you think, Laura?
25: Well, I think what's really – I don't know about Kawhi Leonard's involvement. I mean, if he knew about it and he, you know, participated in it, he could certainly have some liability. You know, the sports, they have their own contracts, and they're not always consistent with my understanding of basic contract law, which is the Raptors, as far as I understand it, are holding up the trade because they will be liable to the extent that the Clippers are liable or Kawhi Leonard is liable or some combination thereof for this under this illegal payment scheme. And that's contrary to basic contract law, which is if one company buys another company or hires another employee, they don't assume liabilities of that hiree or other company. So I don't know. It depends on the particular contracts involved, and there may be some effect of Canadian law too. I don't know. I wouldn't think so though, because it's probably just based on the NBA and their contract with the player and. Who knows?
18: Art, it's been 10 months. They started the investigation. Why is it taking them so long? Is Patel doing the investigation?
26: The owner of the Clippers has some serious, serious deep pockets, Fred.
18: Yeah.
26: And I think, you know, the commissioner might be a little bit hesitant to go after Stephen Ballmer.
18: Right.
26: I mean, the guy is the wealthiest owner in sports. I would assume so. I'm sure Ann Walton and Mr. Walton, the Denver Broncos, and the Rams have something to say about that. But Ballmer is a pretty powerful person. And, I mean, he really did set the precedent by making this contract with Aspire and Kawhi Leonard. And I mean, I thought it was a little bit hanky when they first did it. And I still have my question marks. And now it's coming to fruition because it seems to be holding up a trade that both teams really wanted to get done.
18: Mark, you think he'll end up a Clipper or a Raptor? Or what's going to happen to him?
27: I think he'll end up a Raptor, but, you know, correct me if I'm wrong. I don't understand if somebody's doing something like this or we've got all these guys that defer money for 15 years. Isn't that the same kind of consequence here? We're, we're dealing with, and then somebody has to take
26: over.
27: Yeah, I mean, what you can cut it with a knife.
18: Hang on. It's not the same thing.
25: He got
18: paid now. He just got paid from another company. That's not the same thing as deferring it over 15 years or something.
26: Let's say somebody buys the Dodgers.
27: And before they buy the Dodgers,
26: they're going to be set up with having to pay Ohtani $500 million in the future. I know that's part of the deal, and they have to okay that for the deal. But I do see Mark's point on that.
27: Yeah.
18: All right. Let's move forward and talk about the mascot for the Denver Nuggets, Chewing Kroenke, for a lot of dough. He broke his hip, had surgery. Prognosis was good. He was fired. Now he's suing Kroenke. He was making $625,000 as the mascot of the Nuggets. Art, you're 128 years of age. I don't know if you know Blake Solomon, but $625,000 to be a mascot is not bad. Art, what do you think?
26: Ted Gianulis just called me the old San Diego chicken.
27: Oh, yeah.
26: You heard that? He wants to know, wait a minute here. He got $500 a game from Gene Klein. So, I mean, yeah, that's a lot of money to be a mascot. I mean, wow. I wonder what the horsey guy with the barrel in Denver gets paid, just out of curiosity. That's a lot of money, Fred. I mean, I understand with NIL and, you know, guys making backup tackles, making $1.25 million. But I guess we are all in the wrong business, you know, because I would love to be a mascot for a team for $650,000 a year.
18: Laura, what do you think about $625,000 to be a mascot?
25: I mean, what, did he go to mascot school to learn to become a mascot?
26: University of Mascots.
25: I don't think you need any skills to be a mascot.
18: Hang on. His dad was before him, before Blake. His dad was the mascot.
25: Oh, well, then I guess he inherited his mascotness. Come on. It's absurd. But, you know, it's the way it's capitalism. They can pay him whatever he wants. Are you suing him for wrongful termination?
26: Well, the lead play
25: should have been fired.
26: Well, the lead play-by-play announcer, you guys, the lead play-by-play announcer for the Pittsburgh Pirates, Greg Brown, used to be the Pirate parent. Yeah. So maybe there's, like, something to this. You know, if you hang in there long enough, they're going to throw you somewhere.
18: Mark, what do you think about the Pirate parrot?
27: I love the Pirate parrot. He's right up there with the San Diego Chicken and the Philly Fanatic. But, you know, when you look at this thing... It's funny because Kip and I were talking about the other day, you know, if they ever have a strike in baseball, which is coming, and it'll be a lockout, but does Congress get involved and should they get involved? Because we're hearing this guy's making $625,000. There's a lot of people that are going to be losing jobs besides the players and owners here. So, yeah.
26: You
27: might want to protect
26: their
27: assets.
18: Senators make $200,000. U.S. senators make $200,000.
26: Yeah, right.
27: Joe
26: Manchin retired, he got $73 million of all that campaign money he raised, and he took that home with him,
27: Fred.
26: Just so you know.
25: You know, after this debacle which I consider to be a debacle with the World Cup and interference from Trump.
27: Oh my gosh.
25: I think we should let our sports teams and our sports athletes work their issues out without government.
27: I agree.
25: You know, whatever the laws are as far as contracts go, but I don't think we want Congress to interfere with baseball. We don't want Trump to interfere with, you know, how they assess penalties.
27: Laura, the first thing you want to take out of that is you don't want Argentina referees, refereeing Argentina games.
26: Come on.
27: That was
26: the Egyptians are crying in the background as Messi scores goals to win the game
27: the other day.
18: Let me say this:
27: highway robbery.
25: You know, and it seems like sports is the last bastion of integrity, and if we lose that,
26: it was.
18: You know, let me say this: 30 million homes viewed the game on Monday night, which means 75 million Americans watched that one game. Now the question
26: $1 billion internationally.
18: Right. And so the question would be, is soccer going to move forward in this country, or Art, is it just gonna back
27: no,
18: up and always
27: on.
18: Art, what do you think?
26: You know, I just think the NFL has such a tight grip on the American sporting scene, along with Major League Baseball and the NBA. You know, I just don't see it happening. I've been thinking it might happen for going on 50 years now. Now, it has become more popular. I think women's professional soccer in this country can be really, really strong. But I don't think men competing in professional soccer, especially after the debacle I saw, you know, against Belgium with the United States. I mean, did that team even show up, you guys? I felt like we were like a deer in the headlights. It just looked like the moment was far too big, in my opinion.
25: I think that there was a curse on it because I think the players were upset. I don't mean a curse literally, but if I were on a team and that happened to one of my teammates, I would feel like the team was, it was sort of tainted, you know?
27: Right.
25: I mean, it's
27: just, I'll give you
25: I don't know that. I thought they were kind of dispirited.
26: Do you think Balor actually did anything premeditated to hurt the player to deserve a red card in that situation?
25: It doesn't matter. If the referee called, I don't know the rules of soccer, but if the referee called the play and they appealed it, you know, like they, if there's a review, I don't know. I don't know what the rules are.
27: Well,
25: but that's their problem.
26: The head of FIFA actually said that they were gonna look at the appeal anyway. Now, I don't know if, you know, FIFA, I got to tell you something. FIFA is about as corrupt as you could get in terms of
25: anything that guy says.
26: Yeah.
27: Well, I mean, when you look at the heavyweight boxing, which I grew up with, you look at the NCAA and you look at FIFA, they're all three were corrupt. And if somebody is going to look me, if somebody's going to look me in the eye and tell me that they're not trying to get that poster boy Messi to the final against, you know, because they don't want these little countries succeeding to get, you know,
26: happy in Messi. Is that what you're saying?
27: Well, there should be an investigation in it. I mean, there really should, because You show me how they take a 3-goal lead and then get deflated, and Argentina spends the last 5 minutes scoring goals left and right, and I can see the Egyptian coach getting mad here and frustrated. And now you're giving red cards and yellow cards. It's just a corrupt business. And I think when you have this, as far as your point with the NFL, Art, we're living in a generation now where these young kids that are coming up, they're not really paying a lot of attention to sports as they're much paying attention to players and stuff. So I don't know if the NFL, if you have a threshold on something and you don't do anything to better it, eventually it's going to crumble. And
18: all
27: I
18: right,
27: think,
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26: Well, then a lot of people would not know that, okay? But I thought this was a slow developing disease. And then I saw the interview with his family and his wife and the kids. And this has happened in almost a year and a half now. And I mean, he is going fast. And I got to tell you, that disease to me is the most insipid, scary thing I've ever seen. I had a personal relative of mine, and he went through it. He was a very successful real estate developer. And it starts at your toes and works its way north. And it is just, it's debilitating to the point of scary, and they don't know anything about it. And I mean, I got to tell you, I pray for anybody that gets involved with anything like that, because it's just, it's beyond reproach.
27: Yeah, it attacks your whole body organs, right?
18: Everything.
27: Yeah.
25: But it does.
26: Yeah, it starts right at the and works its way up.
25: It doesn't affect your cognition. I think it's just a physical.
26: Till the very end, because
25: yeah,
26: your head.
25: Till the very
26: because
25: end.
26: Your head is the last thing. That's even scarier if you think about it.
27: It's almost
26: you have
27: like
26: no control over any
27: like
26: of your
27: Parkinson's, faculty. Right? Parkinson's disease, almost similar.
26: Very similar.
27: Yeah.
25: But is there a recognized connection between ALS and head injuries?
26: According to the NFL, there isn't.
25: Well,
27: yeah.
25: Okay. According to independent sources.
18: Let's play some Barron Schwartz trivia before we start,
26: yeah,
18: of course.
26: That's what I'm trying to say.
18: Art's 128 years of age, and he needs legal medicinal products to stay awake and answer these questions. So, Art, what do you take to answer the questions and talk trivia and talk sports?
26: Well, the great folks at Prevagen have come up with a new formula, the professional formula. You know, and it's just fantastic stuff. I mean, it really helps the cognitive abilities of a human being as we get older. 127 years of age, I need every possible thing I could take to keep me up late at night. And this does a wonderful job for it. And they've been good to us, and they're going to eventually sign on with us, and we're going to get this done. So look out for it. Look for the professional formula of Prevagen, everybody.
18: All right, let's play some Barron Sports Trivia, Laura's favorite part of the program. Laura, you ready?
27: Laura.
25: I'm ready, and I also have a trivia question.
18: All right, here we go.
26: Perfect on those two.
18: This famous actor was once kicked off the University of Colorado baseball team because he was drinking too much, and he missed practice. Laura, this famous actor, and he was famous, kicked off the Colorado baseball club for drinking and missing practice. Who might this actor have been?
25: Was it Robert Redford?
18: Is that a question or is that the answer?
25: I'm just playing Jeopardy.
18: What?
25: I'm just playing Jeopardy. Yeah, Robert Redford.
18: You think it's Robert Redford?
25: Yes.
18: Mark, was it Robert Redford?
27: No, I think this was the heartthrob back in the days that the women all liked. And Brad Pitt took the mantle after him. I think it was Burt Reynolds.
18: Burt Reynolds played at Florida State.
26: Florida State? How are you going to play baseball in Colorado?
27: No, I don't know. I'm just saying, you know.
26: Well, I was torn between two guys,
18: right?
26: Redford and Costner. And since Laura came up with Redford, I'm going with Laura on this one. Okay, so we're going to say Robert Redford.
18: And you two are correct. Laura, you really awakened. Are you taking Prevagen, Laura, seriously?
26: I'm sneaking her some on the side.
25: It's because you keep asking me questions about
27: Robert Redford wasn't as
25: some
27: good
25: peripheral
27: as, you know,
25: stuff I know about more than
27: I'm
25: sports
27: not,
25: statistics.
27: Yeah.
18: All right, Mark, you ready?
27: Yeah.
18: All right. Later, this guy became a dictator and president and prime minister of this nation, but on September 27th, 1947, he was given a baseball tryout by the Washington Senators. They didn't call him back, but he had a baseball tryout with the Washington Senators, September 27, 1947. Later, he became a president and prime minister. Mark, who might this have been?
27: I was going to say, you said baseball. I was going to say Pele. But
18: did he become president?
27: No, I mean,
26: how about if I tell you his brother's under indictment right now?
18: Art, what's the answer?
26: It's Fidel Castro.
18: Laura,
25: Fidel Castro?
18: Fidel Castro.
27: Oh my God. Cuban, I would have got it.
18: Both of you are right. Wrong? Listen, Mark, seriously.
27: When I lose, you know, it's like the Pirates. I told them the other day, I said, when people tell me they lost, I tell them we didn't lose. It was a rain out. We don't lose.
18: All right, Laura. Your turn to shock us with a question. What question? Go ahead.
25: Wait, what about my trivia question? Okay. In honor of Wimbledon, three men have won all three major slams and Olympic gold. Who might those three men be?
18: Did McEnroe do it?
27: Mark
25: Spitz? McEnroe never won the French.
18: We never won the French?
25: No.
18: Art? It's not McEnroe.
26: I'm going to have to throw Jimmy Connors in there.
27: Mark Spitz? No, he can't.
26: I'm going to have to. Mark Spitz, yeah, he swam his way through the Wimbledon.
25: Mark Spitz is definitely wrong. Yeah.
26: And I know you love Djokovic. So I'm going to have to say Djokovic is in there. And my third one is going to be Pete Sampras.
18: All right. How about
25: Pete
18: Ken
25: Sampras, Rose? Djokovic, and who is your third?
18: How about Ken Rosewall?
26: Kenny Rosewall from Australia.
27: How about Roddick?
25: Are you guessing or what? Art is right on one player, which is Djokovic. The other two, all of you are wrong. Do you want to go through another round of guessing?
26: Let's see if we guess some more, because I have a good one. I think I was thinking. Andy Roddick? Not that I thought about it. How about Becker?
25: I don't think Becker ever won the French either. The French has stupefied a lot of people.
26: I think Nadal's missing one as well.
27: Who's won the most?
26: What about the guy from Switzerland? What's his name? He was awesome. Roger Federer. Is he one of them?
27: Who's won the most clay matches?
26: All right, you got to tell us who these two other ones are.
25: Okay, I'll give you a hint. Mark is on the right. Mark is getting warmer when he talks about clay championships. Clay court championships.
27: Djokovic has won the most clay championships.
26: Nadal. Wrong.
25: You guys are really deficient in tennis. I think
26: Nadal is the king of the clay.
18: I grew up with Ponce.
26: Okay, what about the Swedish bombshell with the long blonde hair?
27: Martina Navratilova?
26: Bjorn Borg.
25: No. This is hysterical. Okay, so the other two are Rafael Nadal, I should have given you a huge hint since he won 14 French Opens, and Andre Agassi.
26: Oh, the Las Vegas Flash. All right, Steffi Graf.
18: We've got a couple minutes left. Let's go on with another question on Barron Sports Trivia. Laura, you ready?
25: Yeah, but why am I starting every round?
18: Yeah. Well, because you're doing so well.
25: I don't think that's fair.
18: Later we'll talk about
26: trivia questions we've never answered one yet.
18: Later we'll talk the greatest.
27: Give her a Ryan O'Hearn one.
25: I think you're punishing me because you can't ever guess my question.
27: Yeah, well,
18: the greatest New York Yankees by uniform number later on. But right now, let's talk about a New York Giant. Laura, where did Willie Mays end his illustrious baseball career?
25: I'm not sure I'm following the reference to New York Giant. Oh, because he played in New York first before he went to San Francisco.
27: I think I know this.
25: Willie Mays. I need a hint.
27: No hint.
26: This could be a tricky one, Fred, because I know he got traded to the Mets.
27: I think I know this.
18: You think you know this? Okay.
27: I think I do.
18: Go ahead.
27: because Willie Mays played on the Giants when the Pirates beat him in 71. I say he went back to New York and played with the Mets.
18: Art, Mets, or somebody else, some other team?
26: Well, I know he played for the Mets, but my question is, did he sign with the Giants and retire with the Giants at the very end of his career, maybe play one game? I'm not sure, but I'm going to go with the Mets because he did get traded.
27: Yeah,
26: for,
27: I'm going to stop the skid.
26: Yeah.
18: Everybody got a ride at yes, the New York Mets. Very quickly now, where did Mickey Mantle end his baseball career?
27: Marilyn Monroe.
26: At the famous bar in New York City.
18: Where did Mickey Mantle end his baseball career?
26: I'm going to say New York Yankees.
18: New York Yankees. You know, he didn't go anywhere else?
26: No.
18: Laura, did he go anywhere else?
25: I think he played his whole career with the Yankees.
18: Mark, they say Yankees. Did he move elsewhere?
27: As much as I want to say my Pirates, I think he stayed in New York.
18: All right, your Prevagen is working, Art. Laura's 3 for 3, I think. It's a night that I'll never forget. All right, we'll talk to Dr. Paul, the greatest hero of Yankees by uniform number, all straight away on Sports Overnight.
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18: Hey, welcome back, everybody. Sports Overnight America. Talk about the greatest New York Yankees by uniform number, Dr. Paul Semendinger. And we've had Dr. Paul on a couple of times previously, but this one is really interesting. He's talking again, the New York Yankees by uniform numbers, Amazon.com, major bookstores everywhere. My dad was a Duke Snider fan. I became a Duke Snider fan. But I always liked the Mickey Mantle. You wrote something in this book I had no idea was true. Rookie year in 1951, Mickey Mantle was not number 7. He was number 6. Explain.
22: That is correct.
18: What was the logic for moving to number 7 from number 6?
22: Oh, you're stumping me. That's a great one. I didn't expect that question there, Fred. You know, back in those days, a lot of guys wore different numbers. Joe DiMaggio, I think he began with number 9. You know, players, in the beginning, the numbers didn't mean as much as they do today. People put a lot of more emphasis on their uniform numbers. But he started off as number six, maybe because they felt that he was going to be the heir apparent to Joe DiMaggio, who wore number five. And why he went to seven, that's a question I don't know. You stumped me.
18: Art sources never stumped. Art, you're on the air.
26: That's good. They used to call me Stumpy. But anyway, seriously, I think in the old days, honestly, I think they used to use the numbers as the position in the batting order.
22: Well, that was, yes, when they first started, the first year that the Yankees had the uniform numbers, 1929, those uniform numbers corresponded to where they batted. But that only lasted that first year.
26: Yeah, but I know that was part of the trivia. But, Dr. Paul, it's great having you on. I wanted to talk about the famous number two in Yankee history, because I can think of at least three really good players, two Hall of Famers potentially, and go ahead and go from there. My favorite was Bobby Mercer. He probably didn't make the Hall of Fame, but a heck of a player anyway.
22: Well, yeah, number two is obviously the greatest Yankee in number two. That's a softball because it's Derek Jeter, and the number is retired for him. Though when I wrote the book, I didn't necessarily say that if a number is retired for a player, that automatically made him the best. I looked at every number. Like, I did not give the award of the best Yankee in number nine to Roger Maris. When you mention Bobby Mercer, it's actually kind of interesting. If you go to number one, I consider Bobby Mercer the greatest Yankee wearing number one. You see, Mercer had two different careers as a Yankee. His first career before he was traded to the Giants for Bobby Bonds, and then he came back at the end of his career. When he came back at the end of his career, he wore number two, and he was more of a pinch hitter. So you had to be the best while wearing that uniform number. So Bobby Mercer as a pinch hitter at the end of his career obviously doesn't compare to Derek Jeter. I didn't hear the question.
26: Would that have been Billy Martin then as the number one?
22: Billy Martin
26: the guy
22: one.
26: That was the best number one? Yeah.
22: No, Billy was not the best number one. The best number one was Bobby Mercer. Billy wasn't a great player, and I didn't take into consideration their managerial work. Billy was a very good player, had some good World Series, but overall he wasn't a great Yankee as a player. The greatest player probably to appear in number one was Earl Coombs, a Hall of Famer, but Earl Coombs only started wearing that number at the tail end of his career because, as we said before, the numbers only came in 1929. And if you compare how they played in uniform number one, Bobby Mercer was slightly better, in my opinion, than Earl Coombs.
18: The greatest New York Yankees by uniform number. Laura, you're on with Dr. Paul.
25: Yeah, numbers are fascinating. You know, I have this math phobia, so numbers are like anathema to me. But I was going to ask you, what do you think, I guess then and now, whatever makes sense, what do you think is the motivation for most players behind the number that they select?
22: For those
25: who get to select, I assume some are appointed, but
22: right with the Yankees, the lower your number, the hope is, especially if you're coming up as a young player, that you're going to be the next great lowest uniform number that can be retired. Anthony Volpe, who the Yankees are trying to hope that he becomes the next great Yankee, he hasn't proven to be that yet, but they gave him number 11, and basically every number up to number 11 has been retired. So the hope being, let's give him a low number and he could be the next great Yankee, but it's not working out that way so far.
25: Do you think that's true across other teams? Do you think that's true across other teams that's how other teams
22: players take numbers? No, I don't think that's true for other teams because they don't have as many retired numbers. People could argue that the Yankees have retired too many numbers. But, you know, people like uniform numbers for all sorts of different reasons. I still play baseball, and I'm an old man now. And there was another old guy played for the Yankees. The greatest in number 56 was Jim Boughton, who wrote one of my favorite books, Ball 4, probably my favorite baseball book of all time. And so year I turned 56, I started wearing uniform number 56. And so that's, you know, I think we pick our uniform numbers for any number.
26: I love it.
18: Dr. Paul, as a kid, I read that book. We talked about this on the show a few weeks ago. In Ball 4, which I read as a child, Jim Bouton basically called Alston Howard an Uncle Tom, did he not?
22: I don't remember that part. You're giving me good questions here.
18: That's what we're here for.
22: I did read that book as well as a kid. And obviously it was very controversial, but you know, there's a lot of insight and a lot of great things. My favorite part of the book,
26: What was Ray Oyler's nickname? Do you remember the Ray Oyler part, the shortstop? Clang, clang?
22: I remember Gary Bell's nickname was Ding Dong. What was Oyler's nickname?
26: I love it! Clang, clang.
18: Talking to Dr.
26: He took more ground balls off his cup than he took off his glove.
18: The greatest New York Yankees by uniform number, Amazon.com, major bookstores everywhere. All right, talk about the catcher, Bill Dickey, Yogi Berra.
22: Oh, that was a great one, because everybody wants it to be Yogi Berra. And in the end, it was. Bill Dickey taught Yogi Berra a lot of what he did to catch. And Bill Dickey actually taught a lot of Elston Howard how to catch as well. He was considered the greatest Yankee catcher for a long, long time. But in the ensuing years, Yogi has risen to that level. And when you look at their numbers, they're so, so, so close. But Yogi was slightly better. He had a longer career. He had those MVPs. The Yankees won a lot of World Series with Bill Dickey. They won more with Yogi Berra. So Yogi, in a very close race, not a landslide at all, becomes the greatest Yankee in number 8.
18: All right, then let's throw this out. DiMaggio versus Mantle. DiMaggio lost 3 years because of the war. In your book, basically, they're dead even. I mean, the numbers are almost unbelievably close. Who do you like the best, if you're going to say the best center fielder, the best Yankee in that position, DiMaggio or the Mick?
22: Again, a great question. I was just talking about this with some baseball people yesterday. When I grew up, it was not even a question that DiMaggio was the greater of the two. That everybody said that. Every book you read said that, that DiMaggio was one of the greatest baseball players of all time and that Mickey couldn't possibly compare. With the advent of the modern statistics, OPS Plus and WAR and things like that, Mickey really ascends to be the better of the two. Boy, oh boy, if you had to take one or the other, Mickey had a little bit of a longer career. Joe DiMaggio retired early, did miss a couple years to the war. I think Joe was more legendary. You know, Ernest Hemingway wrote about him. You still find stories about Joe DiMaggio in books and music and things like that. Mantle never quite got to that level, though, of course, he was an icon for decades in among that generation. But if I had to pick, well-rounded, all-around player, and I reserve the right to change my mind tomorrow, but I think I take Mickey Mantle.
18: Art's 128 years of age. You're on with Dr. Paul.
26: And on that same subject, Dr. Paul, had Mickey not had the leg injuries, the really catastrophic knee that he hit on the sprinkler head in Yankee Stadium, old Yankee Stadium, I think there wouldn't even be a doubt in that stat. But my father used to jump off the 3rd Avenue L into Yankee Stadium. He grew up in the Bronx. And he was the fat guy, so he was only the guy that always got caught, right? And the police would take him down to where they held him, and they'd feel sorry for him after an inning or two, and then he'd get out. And he always told me that the most incredible thing was watching Joe DiMaggio patrol the huge, vast center field in Yankee Stadium.
22: You know, there's the great story of DiMaggio. Late in the season, the Yankees had already clinched the pennant. They were playing a meaningless game. They were going to the World Series, and some kid is watching the game, or some kids are watching the game in the stands, and some batter hits a long fly ball into the deepest recesses of Yankee Stadium. And DiMaggio runs as hard as he can, gracefully and beautifully, but to make the catch. And when he gets back to the dugout, the teammates say to him, "Joe, why are you trying so hard? The game doesn't matter." And he said, "There's some kids out there watching me for the first time or the last time, and I owe it to them to give my best." I just love that.
18: The greatest New York Yankees by uniform number, Dr. Paul. Laura, you're a Dodger fan, but Dr. Paul's with you.
25: not a Yankee fan, doesn't require any explanation. No, I love that. I love these stories. You know, I was thinking too that when you're comparing players that are so close, some of it depends on just pure star power. And, you know, like Yogi Berra, I mean, is there another player that has as much star power as Yogi Berra? I mean, he had to be number one, I would imagine.
26: I think Marilyn Monroe helped Joe DiMaggio,
25: wow.
26: though.
25: Well, that's
26: long
25: true,
26: run.
25: Too. Yeah. But
22: there forever. I put flowers on his grave till the end of his life.
27: Yeah. I just want to remind Paul how great 1960 must have been for you.
22: I wasn't born yet, but I was running the Pittsburgh Marathon a couple of years ago, and it circles around PNC Park, and you get to the point, and there's this giant statue of Bill Mazeroski with his hat off, rounding third. And I'm saying, I don't want to see that right now. I want to.
18: He was a great Hollywood.
22: I wasn't even born yet, but it still bothers me.
27: Yeah.
18: Dr. Paul, with us, the greatest New York Yankees by uniform number, Amazon.com, major bookstores everywhere. What's your alibi? What's your excuse, Dr. Paul, for becoming a Yankee fan?
22: Oh, that's a great, great question. When I was a kid growing up, my dad is a lifetime Red Sox fan, 88 years old, the biggest Ted Williams fan in the entire world. But when I was growing up, there were these two kids across the street, probably about 6 or 7 years older than me. And you're talking the mid-1970s, they looked and acted and were as cool as Fonzie. And they were Yankee fans. And I couldn't resist following their lead because they were the two coolest people I knew.
18: Mark, you're a Pirates fan. Dr. Paul is not. Talk to Dr. Paul, Mark.
27: Well, I mean, I respect Mantle. I respect, you know, all those guys you're talking about. But my idol, I think, is not only he had great character, he owns a lot of stadiums as far as putting balls in shots. Willie Stargell. Any thoughts on Stargell?
18: Willie Stargell, Dr. Paul. Any thoughts about the Pirate, Willie Stargell?
22: Well, I'll tell you what. In 1979, that was a terrible year to be a Yankee fan. That's when Herman Munson died in the plane crash.
27: Yeah.
22: But I was 11 years old, and the playoffs come, and I was mesmerized by the 79 Pirates. And my favorite of those players was Dave Parker.
27: Yeah.
22: And when I was in Boy Scouts, you had to pick a symbol amongst, I guess, these various patches you could get to represent your troop or your den or whatever they called the little group there. And I picked a cobra because I wanted to represent Dave Parker. I loved that We Are Family group, and I loved that World Series. And so, yeah, I was a big Willie Stargell fan from a distance.
26: Hey, how many
18: Dr. Paul, we got to go. But second half of the season, Yankees, they do better than they're doing right now?
22: You almost can't do worse than you're doing right now. They're 5-15 over the last 20 before they won last night. The Yankees,
26: when do they get Aaron Judge back?
22: I don't think he's coming back till late August or September. They're going to be fine because the American League isn't any good, so they'll make the playoffs, and then like they do every year, they'll probably lose.
18: Dr. Paul, enjoyed the book, and you want to come on again, we'd love to have you on Sports Overnight America. Thank you very much.
22: You tell me when, Fred. I'd love to come back. This is always fun. I love the questions.
18: Dr. Paul with us, Amazon.com, the greatest New York Yankees by uniform number, and more on Sports Overnight America.
0: Hi, I'm Nick. I'm getting married today.
1: You may now kiss the bride.
0: I'm also a firefighter and first responder. 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
3: Hey, everybody, back on Sports Overnight America. I'd like to thank Dr. Paul, the greatest New York Yankees by uniform number, Amazon.com, major bookstores everywhere. Some interesting tidbits in there and interesting stuff. The Yankee fan or just baseball fan, the greatest New York Yankees by uniform number. All right, let's talk baseball. And I'm listening to San Francisco radio, and they think the Giants might make some major trades before the trading deadline. Logan Webb is mentioned, and I'm listening, and they're calking him as if he's a number one starter. And I'm saying to myself, with the Dodgers, if they're healthy, he'd be like a number five starter. He's like a number two or three on an average team. Art, is Logan Webb a number one starter anywhere?
4: Yeah. If he played for the Angels, he'd definitely be their number one starter. But, you know, Fred, the one thing I will say about him is he's a good pitcher. He reminds me of the old-fashioned pitchers, which we talked about in our conversation the other day. You know, the guy doesn't have tremendous stuff, but he knows how to move the ball around, change speeds. And you know, I think he'd be wonderful in the proper rotation. I mean, and I do remember, you know, in the World Baseball deal that they had before the season, yeah. Paul Skenes and him were in the dugout talking, pitching, and he's really been wonderful with a lot of the young guys. So from that perspective, if I was looking for somebody to help, if I had a young staff, I would get a guy like Logan Webb because I think he has a lot to offer.
3: Laura, what are the Dodgers going to do as far as the trading deadline is concerned?
5: Get healthy, I hope.
4: Well, I hear Snell and Diaz are coming back after the All-Star break is what I'm hearing.
5: You know, I was just looking at this. The Dodgers currently have 12 players on the IL, all but two of whom are pitchers. And all the pitchers except Trinan are on the 60-day IL. I mean, it's a really interesting statistic, it seems to me, that there's something going on
4: about
5: their pitchers.
4: What's this deal with loose impediments in the elbow? I've never heard anything like that. Yeah. And they have this new surgery. It's bizarre. I don't know if you guys have heard about it, where this machine goes in there and actually takes out the little loose impediments, and you can return faster. Tariq Skubal had it. Another pitcher had it as well. And the marvels of modern science are amazing, you guys.
6: I think the Brewers are in the running to get Skubal.
3: I think Max Fried had it. Mark, in 30 seconds.
4: That's right.
3: The Pirates going to do anything?
6: They'll do something in the second half. I figure with the last 68 games, they're going to probably run a 50 of them, maybe 45. But we got screwed in Pittsburgh because Brandon Lowe is much better than Max Muncy, and I don't know how you start Max Muncy at third base batting 240 something.
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8: Strikes. I'm Deborah Valentine, Fox News. New U.S. air strikes on Iran after Tehran's Islamic Republic's Revolutionary Guard declared the Strait of Hormuz closed.
9: It appears that act of revenge by Iran was foiled when President Trump attended that NATO summit in Turkey, a country that borders Iran. With the ceasefire over earlier today, Israeli forces stopped a plot of their own. Troops from the IDF's Golani Division spotted Hezbollah fighters bringing anti-tank missiles into a building inside the southern Lebanon buffer zone. The IDF watched the terrorists bring these rounds into the building. They waited until the terrorists were all inside and leveled the building. The IDF said secondary explosions were seen afterwards. Recall last month, Hezbollah fired similar anti-tank rounds at an Israeli Merkava tank, killing all four soldiers inside.
8: Fox's Lucas Tomlinson reporting from Tel Aviv. The new Federal Reserve chairman is set to testify before Congress this week.
10: It'll be Kevin Warsh's first Capitol Hill testimony Tuesday as the new Fed chair, expecting to talk monetary policy before the House Financial Services Committee. The U.S. Central Bank chief, required by law to testify before Congress twice a year in February and July, also expected to appear.

0: before the Senate Banking Committee on Wednesday. Warsh was tapped by President Trump to replace former Fed Chair Jerome Powell, who the president dubbed as too late Powell for refusing to lower interest rates. Warsh has signaled that he's more friendly to rate reductions. Jeff Manasso, Fox News.
1: Toronto police say two people were killed, four hurt Saturday night when gunfire erupted during the St. Clair Festival.
2: I mean, just the brazen, despicable quality of this exchange here, the amount of danger to the members of the public, as the mayor commented, is just so unacceptable.
1: Deputy Police Chief Frank Barrito, no suspects in custody. In the World Cup semifinals, Argentina takes on England Wednesday. Spain plays France Tuesday. The winner is headed to the final on Sunday, July 19th. 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
1: The apparent frontrunner in the Republican race to replace Florida's soon-to-be former governor says he has plans when it comes to property taxes, data centers, and keeping Florida free. Fox's Jessica Rosenthal has more.
5: On AI data centers, Florida Republican Congressman Byron Donalds, running to be governor of Florida, says there has to be a balance.
6: What we have to do is make sure that we protect our resources, protect ratepayers when it comes to their utility bills. We're going to do that, but find a way to still build out the meaningful computing power that we're going to need.
5: On the state's constitutional amendment to dramatically reduce property taxes, he told the Fox News Rundown podcast he's for it, and if it doesn't pass,
6: we are going to do a top-to-bottom analysis of all taxes and fees in the state of Florida and come up with recommendations for fully repealing homestead property taxes.
5: Donald says as governor, he would plan to cement the wins of Governor Ron DeSantis while preparing for the state's future. Jessica Rosenthal, Fox News.
1: A migrant reportedly in the United States illegally was fatally shot by a federal law enforcement officer in Houston, Texas. Fox's Max Gordon reports from Los Angeles.
7: The DHS Inspector General and Houston prosecutors are running separate probes of the fatal shooting that took place last Tuesday. Sources tell Fox News that the ICE agents involved were not wearing body cameras at the time. Authorities say the man who was shot and killed, Lorenzo Salgado Arujo, a Mexican national living in the U.S. illegally, was not the intended target, but he was stopped because his van resembled a vehicle associated with their suspect and they were near the address. DHS says the situation turned deadly when Arujo rammed an ICE vehicle, leading an agent to shoot in self-defense, but according to reports, passengers inside the van with Arujo dispute that he used the vehicle to try to hit officers. Arujo was struck by gunfire and taken to a local hospital where he died.
1: There were three other undocumented migrants with Arujo. Their attorney is disputing the Department of Homeland Security's account of the fatal event. I'm Deborah Valentine. This is Fox News.
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How's it going, everybody? After Dark Radio is day 2 Pacific, 5 Eastern of the Sports Byline Broadcasting Network. Brian Alvarez here today, and we got a lot to get into. A very special guest is joining us here today. We've had a lot of great guests lately. I want to thank Andrew Ludsky for putting all these together. He's been working as a producer for us for well over a decade now, dating back to when this was just a podcast, but he does a great job getting guests. And today, Jason Hewlett is going to be joining us. Jason is a journalist, broadcaster, and a podcaster with a degree in filmmaking and film studies. Lifelong interest in the paranormal led him to join Vancouver Paranormal Society in 2017. So he's somewhat local to me here in the Seattle area. He was lead investigator and society director until 2020, when he and his colleague Peter Wren launched the Canadian Paranormal Foundation. He is the writer, director, and co-creator of the award-winning paranormal reality series We Want to Believe, and narrator for The UFO Show, both of which are on the Paranormal Network. 2020, Jason and Peter Wren co-authored the best-selling book I Want to Believe, One Man's Journey into the Paranormal, which highlights Peter's career as a paranormal investigator. So Jason Hewlett will be joining us here today. We got a lot to talk about, everything from UFOs to Bigfoot, Ogopogo, the lake monster, the Canadian lake monster, and plenty more. It's going to be a fun show here today. If you want to text us, 425-780-7566. That is 425-780-7566. You can email me, Brian, at afterdarkradioshow.com. And I'm F4W Online, Threads, Instagram, and Cameo. 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We're going to kick it off after the break, everybody. 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

0: Back in the show, Brian Alvarez here, After Dark Radio, every Wednesday, 2 Pacific, 5 Eastern, Sports Byline Broadcasting Network. Very happy today to be joined by Jason Hewlett, journalist, broadcaster, podcaster. Got a lot to talk about here today. And Jason, how you doing?
1: I'm doing great, Brian. Thanks for having me on.
0: Thanks for coming on here today. So you're a local Northwest guy, is that right?
1: Kamloops, British Columbia, Canada. So
0: Kamloops.
1: Pacific Northwest. Yes.
0: My goodness, I've been to Kamloops.
1: Really?
0: I'm trying to remember why. I think there was a... This is a paranormal show, but I also do a pro wrestling podcast. That's my main gig. And I think there was a show in Kamloops, and we drove up there for the show. So
1: we've had wrestling come through here a few times, actually, like WWE.
0: Yes,
1: you know,
0: that's what it was.
1: Frontier Wrestling.
0: Yep. So I've been to Kamloops, believe it or not. So we got a lot to talk about today. Tell everybody a little bit about yourself, and then I got to ask a Kamloops-related question.
1: Okay, sure. Well, I'm like you said, I'm a former journalist, crime reporter, radio guy who also has had a lifelong interest in all levels of high strangeness, who is currently finding himself making documentaries and writing books on the subject. Right now, most of my recent work's been with Small Town Monsters, an indie production company that focuses on, you know, small town folklore and stories around Sasquatch, Dogman, Wendigo, and I've put out a few films with them and a couple of books and currently working on future projects. I'm also the co-founder of the Canadian Paranormal Society, and we do exactly that. We investigate hauntings at residential, commercial, historical sites. So I kind of like to have my fingers in a whole lot of different pies, if that makes sense.
0: I got so many questions. Here we go. So I'm not sure if it was Kamloops that I saw this, or if it was, it was somewhere up there, but is it Kamloops that has the big sculpture of Ogopogo?
1: That's Kelowna.
0: Kelowna!
1: 2 hours south of us, yes, where Ogopogo is believed to reside in Lake Okanagan, actually. And I did a project there called Cursed Waters and wrote an accompanying book called Legend of Ogopogo.
0: Okay, because, you know, as a kid, you know, I read all about the Loch Ness Monster and everything, and I had heard of Ogopogo. But when you're a kid, you don't really put together, like, where exactly this Lake Okanagan is. You just know it's in Canada. And, I mean, I was driving to wherever I was driving, and I passed that big sculpture, and it was like, wow, this is where the famous Ogopogo is at. And for those that have never heard of Ogopogo, this is a Canadian lake monster, correct?
1: Correct, yes. And it's actually, I think it has... It's not as well known as Nessie, obviously, the Loch Ness Monster, but it has more anecdotal evidence and more witnesses to it, including multiple witnesses at once. So it's almost like the most observed lake monster in the world, if you can believe that.
0: Now, the Loch Ness Monster is clearly the most famous, and, you know, there have been photographs, and everyone has heard of the Loch Ness Monster. But as I got older, I was devastated to learn that, like, the surgeon's photo was a hoax. That one really, I hated to hear about that. But, you know, there's still sightings to this day. And, you know, people like to think it could be a plesiosaur or something like that, but that seems very unlikely. But there is the belief that there could be, like, a giant undiscovered eel living in Loch Ness. And I just kind of want to get your thoughts on Loch Ness. And also, from there, what your thoughts are about Ogopogo. Do you believe there is something in the lake, and what do you think it is?
1: Okay, well, for Loch Ness, like, I've been there myself, and like you, I was very disappointed to learn that the surgeon's photo is a hoax. But the fact that, you know, a plesiosaur could exist and people wouldn't see it or have discovered it by now doesn't make sense. So the eel theory does work, and I think when they've done, like, eDNA tests of the lake water, they did pick up evidence that of eel DNA in the water. So to
0: yes.
1: me, that does make sense. As for, like, Lake Okanagan and Ogopogo, it's interesting because there's kind of two sides to that story, Brian. Like, there's the indigenous belief, so the First Nations, which viewed it as, like, their water spirit. They actually called it Nsnahaik, and it's, to them, it is the water, that, and it occasionally shows itself in, like, a physical form. And once, you know, the European settlers heard about that, it became, they kind of turned it into this lake monster, demonic story. And the word name Ogopogo is made up. It was actually coined in a dance hall song. They just used it because it rhymed, Ogopogo. But that name is stuck with what people are seeing in the lake. So, I've been there too, obviously, but to do research for the book and the film. And, you know, there was a photo that circulated in October 2022 that was taken by this couple named Dale and Colleen, which shows something beneath the surface. I don't know if you've seen it. It kind of went viral. And it almost looks like this dragon head beneath the lake.
0: Oh, yeah. It actually is one of those photos. It's a photo that looks too good to be true. It's one of those.
1: It is, but the couple, having interviewed them and spent time actually on the water with them where this picture was taken, like, they're pretty genuine. They weren't interested in fame. They never asked for money for the photo or anything. And what's seen in that picture looks a lot like that statue. And so that's what I find really interesting in regards to that. Now,
0: for those that haven't seen the picture, let me just explain this to everybody. So the statue of Ogopogo, it's like a sea snake. You see, like, the humps, for lack of a better term, created by the snake's body coming out of the water. And the head of it, it's like a dragon head. It's got horns. And the picture that you're referring to, whatever this is, was just right under the water. And the horns, there are actually horns that are sticking out of the water. And if this would have been, 2026, you would just immediately say it's AI. But this was, what, 2022, I think you said?
1: 4 years ago, yeah.
0: So it's something, but it literally looks too good to be true.
1: It's neat seeing that picture on their actual phone. They still have it on their phone. It's interesting. It's one of those, I think a lot of people in the cryptozoological group sort of dismissed it because they've been looking forever for, Ogopogo, and these people claim to have taken this picture that, like you say, it's very clear. But it's interesting how that picture relates to the statue, and also what people are seeing off the coast of British Columbia called the Cadborosaurus, which is a sea monster, and almost the same, like the long serpentine body, the head almost like a horse or a dragon with the horns. And it kind of makes you wonder if maybe there's a species that exists off the coast of British Columbia in the world's oceans that can, make its way upriver into these lakes, because Lake Okanagan does connect to the Pacific Ocean in a roundabout way through a couple of other lakes and rivers. So I don't know. It could be. It could very well be something like that.
0: I mean, underwater, like what you can see under the water looks like a wolf's head, but there are horns sticking out. So it's they're like dragon horns. They're not like goat horns. I mean, they're, it looks like a, I don't know the word you would use, but like they're like an arrow tip almost. It's a very bizarre photograph, but you can Google it. You'll find it immediately, everybody.
1: It does come up. And if you look closely too at the picture, it almost looks like there's a long serpentine neck attached to the head that just kind of disappears into the water out of view as well. So it's interesting. There's been sightings since that picture was taken. I think last year there was a couple, and then 2024 there was another one or two for sure. So people are still seeing something in Lake Okanagan.
0: Now, the Kraken was a mythological beast until they discovered there actually was a giant squid. And the mountain gorilla, I don't think, was discovered till like the late 1800s. So it's possible there's still some stuff out there. You would think it would be harder and harder to be undiscovered at this point. But I guess the question would be, is Lake Okanagan big enough for a population of whatever this might be?
1: It's certainly big, and it's certainly deep. I mean, there's even rumors that the lake is almost bottomless. It goes down like 1,000 feet. And when you're, a lake doesn't seem big until you're on it. So once you're actually on Lake Okanagan, it seems wider than it is. And when you're out in the middle of the lake, you can become very easily convinced that something could live there, especially if it has the ability to kind of leave that lake and go into other bodies of water, which something would. And the early settlers and the First Nations say that there are caves in the lake that could potentially connect to other caves in the province. So something could even disappear that way and appear in other lakes. Because we've got lake monster sightings at Shuswap Lake, which is another 2 hours sort of northeast of Lake Okanagan. And those descriptions are very similar to what people see in Lake Okanagan as well.
0: All right, stand by. We'll be back in a moment with more After Dark Radio, Sports Byline Broadcasting Network.

0: what's up, y'all? I'm Kelly Clarkson, and as the daughter of a school teacher, I know just how important education is. 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Whether it's a foreign language, history, or a different way to look at things, take some time each day to learn something new. 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
1: This is Franklin Graham. 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

0: Back in the show, Brian Alvarez here, After Dark Radio every Wednesday. 2 Pacific, 5 Eastern Sports Byline Broadcasting Network. Jason Hewlett is joining us here today. And we were actually talking about lake monsters. And during the break, I did some research here on the internet. And incredibly, Lake Okanagan and Loch Ness have almost the exact same depth. It's 761 feet versus 755 feet. So we're talking a 6-foot difference in maximum depth. And it looks like the average depth of Loch Ness is deeper, 433 versus 249. But two very, very similar lakes have very similar monster sightings, which is kind of amazing when you think about it.
1: It is, and it's part of, there's a cryptozoologist named Ken Gearhart who wrote a book about Loch Ness, and he kind of says there's like this lake monster belt where, like, within a certain geography, a lot of these lakes with monsters are very close geographically. They're all kind of glacier-made lakes, very deep, same kind of, you know, salmon population inside of them to sustain a population. So it is an interesting observation to make, Brian.
0: Now, in speaking of undiscovered cryptids, you've also, I guess, done a lot of work with Bigfoot, correct?
1: Yes, I have, yes.
0: Also up there in your neck of the woods. What is your take on Bigfoot? Real?
1: Yes, I do believe people, like, I mean, so many people are seeing something in the woods and encountering, you know, the footprints and the smells and even catching glimpses, that there's something out there that people are experiencing, some unknown bipedal primate. What exactly it is yet, that's kind of what's still to be determined. But I believe that Sasquatch is real, yes.
0: So I'm sure you have heard of the upcoming documentary Capturing Bigfoot, which has allegedly disproved the Patterson-Gimlin film. And I guess it had one showing, and then they canceled the rest of the showings. And the rumor is that it is going to be released in September for everybody to watch. And supposedly there's found footage of what can only be described as a rehearsal for the Patterson-Gimlin film. What do you know about this, and are you just taking a wait-and-see attitude, or what do you think?
1: Yeah, obviously not having seen it, I can't really comment on the footage itself. I know that there's been controversy around the Patterson-Gimlin film for basically since it came out. I know that the person who made it, I believe, was Patterson's son, where he was heavily involved, and him and his father, I don't think, got along so well. So you kind of got to take claims, what they're saying, with a grain of salt. It sounds to me like a really good marketing strategy to put this out and then pull all the releases until, you know, fall to build up interest. It has created a lot of debate in the community, but I think people are too focused on this being the make or break for the Sasquatch story, because the people were experiencing it all over North America and the world long before the Patterson-Gimlin film. And if you take, you know, First Nations and Indigenous lore, they've been talking about it for thousands of years, since the dawn of time, and talking about encounters. So I just think people need to stop focusing on the Patterson-Gimlin film and just look at the broader phenomena, and just focus on that instead. Although I will watch the film when it comes out, because I am curious. So they've piqued my interest.
0: I cannot wait for this film. The Patterson-Gimlin film, to me, I live in the Seattle area, so, you know, I'm here in the Northwest, and there's just Bigfoot stuff everywhere. And I've always, you know, I want some evidence of everything. And, I mean, to me, the best evidence that I saw with my own eyes was always the Patterson-Gimlin film. And, you know, you hear from all of these people, Bill Munns, you know, worked in Hollywood, and he says they couldn't have done this in the 60s, and you see recreations that just look terrible, and there was never anything that proved that that film was a hoax. So, I mean, if it turns out that it is, I mean, at least to me, it's kind of like a pretty big blow after all these years. And then, you know, if it turns out that, like, Bob Gimlin was lying, you start to question all sorts of different witnesses. But you are right that if it is fake, I mean, that has nothing to do with whether or not there actually is Bigfoot, because it was seen long before the film. It was seen after the film. You know, there's still a lot of good witnesses that you want to believe. So I guess it is a wait and see. Have you ever seen anything yourself?
1: Myself, I've had kind of Bigfoot adjacent. Well, I've had I had an experience filming an upcoming documentary that hasn't come out yet. So I'm always hesitant to talk about something that hasn't come out. But the filming of that, we stayed at a location where Sasquatch had been seen. This was on Vancouver Island. And the story was that people had been chased out of the furthest campsite by a Sasquatch. And it's one of those anecdotal stories. So my colleague, Alexander Petikoff, and I were there. And we sort of ended up camping what seemed like the farthest out site and set up our tents. And I went to sleep, and he went to sleep in his tent. And, you know, I heard him fall asleep long before I could because it had been a long day and I was wired. And then I heard on the sandy beach bipedal footsteps slowly walking along the beach towards my tent. And it walked right up to my tent and stopped. And then something, like I sleep with my sleeping bag. As I'm in my sleeping bag, and I've got my backpack, and that's kind of my pillow with my jacket on, and it's pushed up against the tent, so it creates this inundation. So whatever it is stopped there, and then it was like being tapped on the head through the fabric of the tent, like by three-finger tap, hard, bang. And which, I mean, I jumped, obviously slid in my sleeping bag, I grabbed my shotgun, because I had a shotgun, and I just waited. And there's like a few seconds passed, and then these footsteps just slowly walked off down the beach again.
0: So you had a physical encounter.
1: With something. Open the tent, and I didn't yell out. It's always these moments you think of what you're going to do if something like that happens. And I just sat there frozen. Like, my blood was ice cold, and I just didn't know what to do. So I just was quietly in my sleeping bag in the tent as this thing walked away.
0: And then did you find tracks or anything the next day?
1: That's just it. We got out. British Columbia is really bad for tracks. It was a very rocky beach. That's what I heard. Gravelly. Didn't see any tracks. We'd left a recorder out through the night. We did that every time we'd camp while working on this project. And we didn't pick up the footsteps. The mic was aimed sort of not quite towards my tent, but we did pick up what sounded like a whoop and wood knocks or clacks through the night.
0: You know, when I was young and you would read books about Bigfoot, I would have been reading them in the early 80s. You never really heard about wood knocks and that sort of thing. And, you know, now everybody talks about wood knocks. It's like a thing. And it is interesting that apes do communicate that way. They they whoop and they knock, and they have a lot of behaviors that that people claim that Bigfoot has. So that's rather interesting.
1: It is. It is very interesting. They're very similar. And even, like, whatever Bigfoot or Sasquatch is very intelligent. Like, it almost has like a human-like intelligence as well, it seems. I look at my experience not as something being aggressive, but just being curious. And once it knew something was in the tent, it just kind of moved on and didn't care. But it's just interpretation, right? And I didn't see anything, but I heard it and I felt it. And so that's something that, you know, I think about that every day. That happened in April when we were filming, and it's something that just pops in my head every day. Like, what exactly was that? But we were in a spot where Sasquatch had reportedly been seen and scared people out. So
0: now, people that work in the field always talk about different other pieces of evidence. And, you know, some people are very, very convinced by footprint evidence. And those that are, you know, they see a lot of fake footprints, and they believe that there are certain prints that, well, these ones are definitely real. And here are these dermal ridges, and here's this mid-tarsal break or whatever they call it. And then, you know, other people talk about these structures that you see in the woods. And I did once go to a Bigfoot kind of conference, and there was a fella there, and he had a bunch of stuff on his computer, and he was showing me these pictures of these structures. And I always kind of blew off structures, because, like, trees fall in the woods, and sometimes they fall at an angle. But, I mean, when he showed me some of these structures that he'd taken pictures of, I mean, they were weaved together. That was the thing that really got me. And, like, after looking at these pictures, there really were only two options. Either this is a Bigfoot, or this guy faked this and did it himself. I mean, there was no way that trees and branches just fell and weaved themselves naturally into these structures. What are your take on footprints and structure evidence?
1: You know, it's like, I'm with you, right? Like, some of them, you have to kind of look at them with kind of a critical eye. But people are finding footprints, and I've known people who have found footprints in remote areas where, like, if this was a hoax, it would either have to be the person who claim to have found them, and these are people I find very legitimate researchers with nothing to gain from faking anything, or they've got to be legitimate, because, like, on the off chance that someone's going to go into the middle of nowhere where few people go and fake footprints, on the off chance that someone's going to actually stumble across them, it just doesn't make sense to me. And then when you think of these structures, I've seen these structures as well. Like, and you're right, they're almost woven together in a way to create shelter in a place where no human would be around to do that. It just doesn't make sense. So I think you got to look at all these on a case-by-case basis, because, I mean, there are some, definitely trees do fall in storms and can kind of create what look like natural formation, you know, like created formations when it's just very natural. But when you look at things that are the, you know, vines and twigs weave together to create like a roof and like a, almost like these dome-shaped objects. Yeah, it just doesn't make sense that this is always a natural phenomenon. So I put some stock in those.
0: All right, back in a moment. More, everybody. After Dark Radio Sports Byline Broadcasting Network.

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0: Back in the show, Brian Alvarez here, After Dark Radio, Sports Byline Broadcasting Network. Very happy today to be joined by Jason Hewlett. We're talking all sorts of different things, lake monsters and Bigfoot. We're now going to move into the paranormal. But we should ask this question before we move into the paranormal, before we leave the Bigfoot topic. So you had an experience. You heard something, felt something, went out the next day. Nothing. No evidence of anything whatsoever. And this brings us to the obvious question. What is your take on what Bigfoot might be? Because there are two camps. There's the, this thing must be an ape. They will have no other, there's no other option other than this is some ape. And then there's the other camp, which is perhaps there's a paranormal aspect to this. They seem to vanish. Sometimes there will be footprints that just stop in the middle of nowhere. There's a lot of weird things on top of it just being an undiscovered giant ape. Where do you fall in this debate?
1: Oh, man, that's a good one because, you know, I mean, I always like to start with the undiscovered bipedal primate just because that's, you know, something physical. And, you know, what I experienced was something physical. But I know of a lot of people who've, you know, had enough sort of supernatural aspects around Sasquatch that, like, and the indigenous people also believe it to be a spiritual being, like a dimension walker. So I just haven't experienced that yet. So I'm open to that possibility, but I'm still sitting in that flesh and blood undiscovered primate camp at the moment, just because I haven't had a paranormal Sasquatch encounter. That's literally the only reason why. And I kind of just like to stick to what I've experienced when determining this, but I am not someone who dismisses that possibility at all.
0: You remember Finding Bigfoot?
1: Yes.
0: I love that show. And Cliff and Bobo have a podcast now that I love listening to. It's like the only other podcast I listen to. And you know, Bobo's, you know, he's kind of a gimmick on the show, kind of a character, but he's like a really, really, really smart guy. And when you listen to the show, Cliff, who has a Bigfoot museum, in of all places, Boring, Oregon, he doesn't believe anything. Like, he thinks the ghost hunting people are, like, out of their minds. Like, he doesn't believe anything. But he believes that Bigfoot is an ape. And he will have no other, I mean, he doesn't want to hear about paranormal, bit, nothing like that. And Bobo's the guy who's kind of like, well, listen, I mean, we got to be open to all possibilities here. And, you know, he's not really so much into any particular camp, but he is looking at it. How honestly, if this is, if we are trying to look at this in a scientific way, we have to be open to any possibility. And that's kind of his thing. Like, I don't know, but weird stuff happens. We should at least be open to the possibility of many things. So I like their podcast. And that is a good way to look at it. We kind of have to have an open mind.
1: We do. We definitely do. And I mean, I know a lot of people like who are like, you know, the old school hardcore researchers. They're the same. They don't want to look at anything other than, you know, flesh and blood. But you got to kind of like, you know, do the Occam's razor and just kind of, you know, once you've removed all other options, you got to see what remains, right? So, yeah, I think we got to be completely open-minded with exploring anything in the paranormal. You just can't take everything at face value.
0: It is funny because if you're not into the paranormal, if you're just like a normal person that doesn't believe in anything or even pays attention to anything, I mean, you would be baffled at like, in the Bigfoot community, these vicious debates back and forth about what this thing could possibly be. It's actually pretty interesting when you think about it.
1: It's very interesting. And just how, yeah, that, like, it's almost like being in high school and you've got your different cliques and they don't always get along. That's how I kind of look at it.
0: Yes. Now you, the Paranormal Network, as it is called, the Canadian Paranormal Foundation. When you say paranormal, I mean, I presume you're talking everything we're talking here on the show today?
1: Yeah, everything. We look at all aspects of it, yes.
0: What is, I mean, like personally, Bigfoot is my favorite topic. If you had to pick one topic of all of these, what attracts you the most?
1: Ooh, I'm kind of like you. Like, I mean, I'm into all of it. And I got into this because of, like, you know, ghosts and hauntings. And I always have found that super fascinating. And whenever I would travel somewhere, like especially go over in, you know, the United Kingdom, I have to go on every ghost walk I can come across, etc. But lately, it really has been Sasquatch, and partly because that incorporates my love of, like, hiking and camping and being outdoors. Like, it's a good excuse to go out into the woods with your buddies and see what you can find. So, yeah, I'm going to have to say, currently, right now, it is Sasquatch. With, like, ghosts and hauntings like very closely right behind it.
0: The thing with ghosts and hauntings, I've never really been into it all that much, but I think the thing about ghosts and hauntings is, if you're interested in Bigfoot, I mean, you pretty much have to find a place with woods and, like, go out there deep in the woods if you want to investigate this. With lake monsters, I mean, you got to find a lake that allegedly has a monster in it. Whereas with ghosts and hauntings, it seems to me, like, no matter where you live on this planet, no matter where you visit, there's some place there that people claim is haunted. So it seems like you have far more opportunities to investigate if that's your jam.
1: 100%. Like, 100%. And the whole theory that ghosts are always attached to one particular place is not true. Hauntings can happen anywhere. They can happen at any time of day. I've had stuff happen in the house that I live in. So it's just, it is easier to investigate ghosts and hauntings for sure, because you can literally do it pretty much anywhere.
0: What has happened in the house you're living in?
1: I know the previous owners, we're only the second family to live here, and I kind of went and talked to the son who used to live here and said we'd had some interesting stuff happen, just weird sensations and feelings, and he was sort of mentioning, he believed that there was like the spirit of an old man and a young girl in the house, and so I've had a few things happen where, like, literally I was in my office, which is where I am now, and I was sitting in my office chair turning around to turn my computer on, and I heard a little girl say hello to me. It was like on Boxing Day 2025, and she literally, it sounded like she was standing about 2 feet in front of me. So that's happened. Back in 2010, I was doing a campus radio show, and I was waiting for my buddy to pick me up because we did it like at 10 o'clock at night, and I was just sort of sitting downstairs on the floor listening to music. I got the sensation that there was something behind me, so I thought it might have been my wife who'd come down. I turned around, and there was this tall, thin, shadowy, dark shape standing there, and we stared at each other for a second, and then it turned around and just basically disappeared, ran away in like a split second, and it was gone.
0: So you've had an auditory, I guess would be the word, and a visual sighting both?
1: Yeah, wow. In the same house.
0: Wow. Huh.
1: Other people who have been guests have seen stuff downstairs, like something standing in our kind of rec room, which is just at the bottom of the stairs. And you go to the right, and there's the rec room, and the left is my office, and someone came down and they just stood and stared into the rec room, and they were just like, I'm like, what? And I said, I just saw it, like something, like a shadow standing in the room. It was daylight too.
0: It seems like visual sightings are the least common. Like, usually it seems like people hear things or sense things. Would you say that's true, that actually seeing something would be the least likely scenario in a haunted house?
1: Definitely seeing something is the rarest. I mean, and people have seen doors move and things like that, but not like actually seeing like a shadow or a shape. That is much more rare than like the sense of being watched or not being alone, or like hearing noises like footsteps and things like that.
0: I had a buddy that was over a couple of days ago, and he was talking about how he had been looking to buy a house, and he was house hunting, and he goes, yeah, we went and we looked at like 24 houses, and like, Every single one of them sucked. Like, they were all terrible, these terrible houses, complaining about this and that. And he goes, then all of a sudden we saw this one, and it was just, like, great. And it was beautiful, and it was big, and it was nice, and it was... And it's like, we hurriedly put down an offer on it. And, like, all I could think was, it's got to be haunted. Like, that's my first thought. Because, you know, all these other houses, like, there's just this one real nice house in the area, and nobody's got after it yet. Like, something's... And, like... Apparently that's like still a thing where sometimes you actually, is it true that you have to put in the listing if you believe the house is haunted, or is that?
1: I believe it. I have friends that are realtors, and I think that's a legitimate thing, at least like in certain communities, right? I've heard of that many times, you know, may have a ghost.
0: It's crazy when you think about that. They put that in the listing.
1: That just encouraged me to want to buy it, I think.
0: I mean, when you think about something like something you'd think about in like the 17th century, like, oh, if you're going to list your house, you got to mention if there's a ghost in it. But it's 2026, and apparently that still happens. Now, I have heard, and I'm sure you can confirm this, but I've heard from ghost hunters that, you know, there are two types of hauntings. There's either the dwelling itself is haunted, and so whoever goes in or out, you're going to experience something. And then there's the other haunting where there's something that follows you around. So if you move, it's going with you. And the house, you know, someone can buy the house and it'll be no issues. as opposed to there's something in the house, and if you leave, that's fine, but whoever moves into the house, ghost is going to be there.
1: Yeah, like we call them residual hauntings and intelligent hauntings. And residual is the kind where it's like the same thing happening over and over again, you know, like the same footsteps down the hall at 1 o'clock in the morning that people are hearing, etc. Whereas intelligent is where it can interact with you. And the residual is typically tied to a spot because of something that happened there. Whereas the intelligent is the one, yeah, like, I mean, there's the risk of you being followed or following you home, etc. Although that doesn't happen, like, all the time, but there's that possibility, like spirits can move from place to place, definitely, just like people can. So yeah, that's how we look at those two kinds right there. So if it's in the house and another family moves in, the same thing's happening. Typically, it's something's happened that's affected the energy of that space, and that's why it just keeps happening there and just kind of repeats the same thing over and over.
0: Now, what's interesting about Ogopogo is Ogopogo, I guess, originally was considered a spirit. But people see a physical thing. So it's both.
1: Yeah, in the same concept of what Sasquatch or Bigfoot is, right? Like if you look at believe it's paranormal. So these are spiritual things, dimension walkers that can also take on a physical form. That's correct.
0: Now, as far as like, you know, going back to Bigfoot here briefly, because it's somewhat ties into this. My understanding is that, you know, many different First Nation tribes, they don't all agree on what Bigfoot is. Like, many of them believe in Bigfoot, but some believe it's a spirit, some believe it's an animal, some believe it's just another tribe.
1: Yes. Yeah, and that's what I find so fascinating about it. Even on a place like Vancouver Island, I just reference it because I was just there. There's like, you know, some people call it the Buckwa, some people call it the Zinnaqua, they've got other names for it. Some areas it's an aggressive creature, some areas it's not. So it's really... But they're all in agreement of that there's something there, and the physical descriptions are similar as well. I like that you mentioned that some people just think it's another tribe, like some nations believe it's just another tribe of people, because that's been heard about too, especially like in the Harrison Hot Springs area. That was kind of what the Salish, the Chehalis people believed. So it kind of does make you wonder like exactly what people are experiencing, but there's definitely quite often a spiritual component to it.
0: Now, we got about a minute here, which is not a lot of time to ask this question, but is your experience in the tent with that Bigfoot, or I guess the experiences in your own home, what would you say is the most fascinating paranormal experience you've ever had?
1: Really quickly, it was at a place where I live called Tronchial Sanitarium, which is a former tuberculosis clinic and insane asylum. I was down in the tunnel systems doing an investigation because this place is rumored to be very haunted and we've had experiences there. We were coming out of the tunnels. We went through a doorway into a basement of one of the buildings, decided to go back in. I grabbed the door. I pulled the door. It got half open. And then something reefed back on the other side of that door with enough strength to pull me off my feet. You know, and I'm 6'1". At the time, I was probably like almost 200 pounds. And there was nobody else there with us. So I don't know what pulled on that door. But it did it with enough force to pull me off my feet. I slammed into the door. My friend Donna ran away, and I left pretty much right behind her.
0: Wow. All right, yeah. Stand by, everybody. Back in a moment with more After Dark Radio, Sports Byline, Broadcasting Network.

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0: Time to be Fossum. And you can find my latest books, Legend of Ogopogo and Heart of Ice, through Small Town Monsters Publishing. And if you want to find the Canadian Paranormal Society, we do have a website, but you can also find us on Facebook.
1: Jason Hewlett Official on Instagram. And a new Bigfoot is just about to drop in minutes, you say.
0: So, minutes, mere minutes, sir.
1: Mere minutes. And actually, I'm furious because as you did that that plug right there, I realized I didn't ask at all about the Wendigo, which is one of the main things I wanted to talk about here today. So hopefully,
0: we'll have to come back and talk about
1: we
0: it.
1: We got to do it again. I got to talk about the Wendigo. One of the things I remember from my childhood, I read. I wish I could remember the book that I read it in. But man,
0: he's in the Hulk. The Incredible Hulk fought it.
1: No, this was like an actual book about the paranormal.
0: Oh, okay.
1: And I read it when I was a kid, and man, that freaked me out. Something fierce. And so I want to talk about that next time. But Jason, I want to thank you so much for doing the show here today. Jason Hewlett, everybody. Easy to Google and find out everything you want. You can check him out on Coast to Coast AM, a number of other shows as well. And check out Jason Hewlett Official on Instagram for the next Bigfoot show. So thank you, Jason, and thank you, everybody, for listening. We'll talk to you next time. After Dark Radio, Sports Byline, Broadcasting Network.

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1: The attacks just keep coming. I'm Chris DeMeo, Fox News. The conflict in the Middle East wages on as Iran strikes another ship in the Strait of Hormuz, and a retaliation comes from the U.S.
2: The U.S. and Iran trading new blows after Iran struck another ship in the Strait of Hormuz early Sunday. Tehran claims it was navigating an unapproved route and that the vital waterway is now closed until further notice. The U.S. confirms a civilian crew member is missing, and the Cyprus-flagged vessel is unable to continue its journey due to fire and extensive damage. The U.S. responded by striking about 140 targets in southern Iran, including missile and drone sites, naval capabilities, and surveillance equipment. Iran retaliated with attacks on U.S. assets in Jordan, Qatar, Bahrain, Kuwait, and the UAE. This new wave of violence following a week of escalating strikes between the two countries.
1: That's Fox's Marianne Rafferty. A deadly shooting at a Toronto Latin Street festival Saturday night, leaving two dead and others injured. Toronto Police Service Deputy Chief Frank Barreto says an investigation is ongoing.
3: We have now established about three crime scenes, and homicide investigators and gun and gang crime investigators are on the scene as well, conducting what is a very complex investigation into what took place.
1: Police have yet to release any information regarding suspects and say they have limited information on the events leading up to the shooting. This is a Fox News alert. U.S. Senator Lindsey Graham has died following a brief illness at the age of 71. That's according to his office with a post on X. It's issuing a statement. It says U.S. Senator Graham passed away from a brief and sudden illness. Senator Graham's family appreciates prayers at this time and asks for privacy during this incredible, difficult period. This is a developing story. 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
1: President Trump's choice for his next U.S. Attorney General will sit for his confirmation hearing in

0: U.S. Senate this week.
1: U.S. senators this week will have their chance to question acting U.S. Attorney General Todd Blanche, who is now nominated to hold the position full-time. President Trump already has expressed great confidence in Blanche's ability to run the U.S. Justice Department. He had served as Deputy Attorney General since President Trump came back into office in January of last year. The hearings, part of the U.S. Senate's roles to advise and give consent and conducted by the Judiciary Committee, are scheduled for Wednesday and Thursday. Eben Brown, Fox News.
0: A father and son from Arkansas were killed when their small plane crashed on the way home from a St. Louis Cardinals game. Authorities say 48-year-old Jimmy Don Lewis and his 22-year-old son Braden were headed to Siloam Springs when their aircraft went down in a field near Waterloo, Illinois, on Thursday night. The cause of the crash remains under investigation. New developments are emerging surrounding the killing of a New Jersey mom. Fox's CB Cotton.
2: Following multiple public records requests, and Fox News has obtained the 911 call made by Brooke Hanlon's husband, Connor, from their rural Chester, New Jersey home back on June 6. The nearly 7-minute call was made just before 4:30 p.m., and in it, Connor can be heard frantically telling the dispatcher that he's found his wife with a cut on her chest. The dispatcher tells Connor how to do CPR as the husband begs for paramedics to get there. 3 weeks after that 911 call, on June 29th, investigators publicly identified Brooke Hanlon. On July 1st, police announced $1,000 reward for the public's help in the case. Fox News has been told the couple's baby is now staying with family.
0: Connor Hanlon has not been accused of any crime and has yet to make any public statements. He has hired an attorney. I'm Chris DeMeo. This is Fox News.
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11: 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Dirtbags, great to be back with you for another week. A lot of the interesting stuff that Noel and I got to try to cover off tonight on the show. So thanks for being back with us. If you're new to the show, welcome aboard. Hope you enjoy it. As always, and everybody, you can send your comments, curtain call questions to us, thoughts and opinions about your own teams, or if you have just baseball questions as a player, a parent, a coach, send them to us. You know where you can do that. That's on Facebook and Instagram at Dirtbag Baseball Nation. We always love getting those sent to us and having those personal dialogues with all our dirtbags out there. You know we do it for you. We cannot do it without you. So keep being a part of the nation. Keep spreading the message. That's what it's all about. It's all about being a dirtbag on the field, off the field. Getting up, getting after it, and getting dirty, and you know that. That's the bottom line. That's the reality. Nobody's going to feel sorry for you, and life doesn't owe you anything. Baseball doesn't owe you anything. You just got to wake up each day and get after it and be thankful to be alive, but also just enjoy the game of baseball. Even on those days where it's a struggle, it's a grind, or if you're a fan and your team's struggling and stuff like that, still find a positive if you can, and carry on, and yet it'll be a little bit contradictory to what I'll say when we start talking about the little bit of stuff that's been going on with the MLB versus the Players Association, throwing out comments and trying to get traction going before, obviously, the end of the season and December 1st with the CBA deadline unfolding. So, but again, we got so much to talk about tonight. On a variety of stuff, and it might not even be the standings. It might be the standings tonight. It'll just depend on where Nolan and I get through. But as always, we'll do our very best to cover as many things as we can, and hope you enjoy the show. So, again, to all our servicemen and women, you know we can't thank you enough for doing what you do each and every day so we can do what we love to do, and that's baseball. So if you were out there playing last week, if you had Canada Day in Canada, you had 4th of July as the Americans, hopefully it was a fantastic weekend. Hopefully it was fantastic games you had wherever you were out there playing. That's the bottom line. So settle in, dirtbags. Get that favorite drink. However you like to listen to us, wherever you like to listen to us, because Nolan and I are going to be right back here to get up, get after it, and get dirty.
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11: Welcome back, Dirtbags. Nolan, lots to talk about. Where do you want to get started?
25: Yeah, let's jump off with it. Justin Verlander, obviously, big news coming out of Detroit Tigers PR and everything like that. Justin Verlander has announced that this will be his last season, going to retire. Future Hall of Famer, obviously, gets selected to the All-Star Game as the Legends pick for this year. Going to be real interesting to see what happens with Max Scherzer, because he's also in the same boat. Only issue is they both play in the American League, so... I get that Scherzer hasn't officially announced his retirement or anything like that, but, I mean, let's be honest, the writing's kind of on the wall with how he's done this year with the Blue Jays and all the injuries and whatnot. I can't imagine him pitching again next year, or even if he would like to, I can't imagine a major league team at this stage right now willing to pick him up. So, I mean, the Justin Verlander thing, though, sticking with that, obviously that's big news. I know last year he had talked about trying to basically be the last pitcher to ever get to 300 wins. Now, I know that he didn't verbatim say the 300-win thing. He said that he would like to get to 300 wins, but let's call it what it is. There's not going to be another pitcher even approaching 300 wins. Most starting pitchers in today's day and age are lucky to go four innings, it seems like. So I saw a couple of guys talking about it, and this one genuinely just PO'd me. They were saying about changing the innings down to four for a starting pitcher to qualify for a win. I'm like, if you have a starting pitcher and they can't go five innings, like, that's pathetic. With all due respect, don't ever come on to a major league game and say something that idiotic again. Like, that was just an asinine comment, but that's beside the point. Justin Verlander obviously will not get to the 300 wins, but still a lock for first ballot Hall of Famer once his career, and obviously, I guess that'll be, what, 2032. I guess he'll be eligible for the Hall of Fame.
11: Yeah, absolutely. I mean, good for him not to waste any more time. And he was blunt about it, right? Like, you know, right or wrong, he wasn't looking for the accolades, the stats, a number. It was when he was done being able to be a resourceful and a helpful teammate to a club, an organization, a city. It was time to retire, and he finally realized that, right? San Francisco was tough last year for him, and Detroit's been even tougher getting on the tracks, as they like to say, for this year. So good for him to step up and do that. Like you said, I mean, everything's great. The good thing is he starts his career with Detroit, gets his name, is known. You know he's going into the Hall of Fame as a Tiger. I'd be awful, awful, awful surprised if he goes as the Astros, even though he had some great years there. But and he gets to finish with the Tigers, and he even said that. So, you know what? Great. It's nice to have it done. He didn't do it over the All-Star break. It's done. It's over with now. It'll be forgotten. I mean, it'll be talked about during the All-Star break, but it won't be the main focus. So, good for him. Tough for the Tigers, but also good for the Tigers, too. They get to send him off in the right way.
25: Yeah, just sticking with the All-Star game, obviously, we got a few announcements regarding the Home Run Derby coming up next, or I guess in 2 weeks. Or no, next week, sorry. Jack Caglianone, Wilson Contreras, and
11: Rice.
25: Ben Rice, sorry, yes, that was the other one. Have all announced that they'll be participating in the Home Run Derby there. Obviously, that takes care of your AL side of it. Now, I get that it's not really AL, NL anymore. It's basically just choose eight players and go from there. But still, I mean, those are good names, in my opinion, to be participating in it. I got to be honest with you. I like what Wilson Contreras can do in a situation like this. He's obviously got that uppercut swing designed to hit home runs. Philadelphia will be a little bit more challenging, I find, for righties, but at the same time, I guess, pull it down the line and hope for the best. Lefties, obviously, Caglianone and Ben Rice, they'll have a bit of an easier time. I'm still waiting on one of those Phillies boys to go into it. I know that, obviously, Schwarber won it last year. Bryce Harper won it once upon a time back in Washington. Obviously, both of them were members of the Phillies when they won it. But with it being in Philadelphia, I would not be surprised, especially with the years that they're both having. Like, Bryce, I know he said, after he won with the Nationals, having his dad pitch, won in Washington with his dad pitching and everything, said that he wouldn't do it again. I really wouldn't be surprised with the season that he's having right now. It looks like his swing is back. His body's at relatively full strength, it looks like. Schwarber obviously leads the league for home runs with the 31, so I wouldn't be surprised. Yordan Alvarez is another guy that I really hope would join in on the Home Run Derby, just the way that his swing is. It's not like he's going to get affected by the Home Run Derby in any way, shape, or form. He's the same as Kyle Schwarber. Like, both of those guys, they can go up top whenever they want. Matt Olson's another guy that I think realistically would make a lot of sense with the left-handed hitters. Now, obviously, there's probably going to be another right-handed hitter that joins in there, but those are basically the four guys that I'm kind of looking at in terms of who I think I would like to see represented in the Home Run Derby, especially with it being in Philadelphia. I mean, it would make more sense to have at least one of those Philadelphia boys.
11: Yeah, no question. I mean, and like obviously, Junior Caminero making the original one last week as well. So you got a couple righties, couple lefties, all big hammers, all big boppers. Lots of potential there. So it will be interesting because you touched on it last week very briefly. And with going back to the old rules of not against the clock, not a timed event, more an outs event. It'll be interesting to see how they adapt, how they go about it. But being younger, I think that bodes well for them. But it will be interesting to see the last four that do sign up. You picked good names there. You picked good names, and there's definitely other ones. But it's interesting. It just depends on whether they want to go in it because, you know, being afraid of what the second half after that home run competition can do to you. Obviously, Schwarber did fine. But he focuses on hitting and take care of business and go to work on it, right? But there are a lot of qualified guys. But I do like the names that you listed, and especially being in Philadelphia. A Schwarber or a Harper makes a lot of sense. There's no question about it. I don't know if either one of them will. And I hate to say it like this, but it may lead into the next part of it. Obviously, Zach Wheeler not getting nominated in as a pitcher.
25: Yeah,
11: then goes out and throws 14 strikeouts against the Reds. I don't know if the hometown field and the hometown crowd overweighs something like that for a Schwarber and a Harper to go into the Home Run Derby because of it being in Philadelphia. But I know they were both pretty upset that their own teammate Wheeler, and rightfully so, deserving to be there this year, just didn't get in.
25: Well, that's it. I know that they put in Jesus Luzardo as well. He was one of the replacements when they said, what was it, Skeens, Mizorowski, and I'm drawing a blank on who the third one was. But either way, like, Wheeler even made a good point. He's like, listen, I get that I'm scheduled to start this weekend, but at the same time, they didn't even bother asking me. Like, I'm 36 years old. I've done this long enough. If you're telling me to go out and throw one inning on what would have been 2 days rest, that's basically a side bullpen session for me, was his logic. And I was like,
11: yeah.
25: I can't disagree with that, especially with it being in Philadelphia. Like, don't get me wrong. I mean, if the guy was willing to pitch, and like he said, they don't even ask me the question. Like, and that guy, obviously, more than deserving. Like, he's been runner-up in Cy Young for, what, the past 7 years? 6 years, basically, ever since he joined the Phillies? Like, he's been automatic ever since going there. So, I mean, and that's a guy, like you said, he's got an interesting case when it's all said and done. Like, after this contract, if he does actually hold himself accountable to what he said and does retire at the end of this contract, like, that's an interesting case for a Hall of Fame guy, too. And to me, I think it would have been a no-brainer. Like you said, he hasn't necessarily thrown as many innings as the rest of the guys, but the stats alone for this season, I mean, they're backing him up. I think he's 9-1 with right around the 2 ERA again. Like, K per 9 is still over 10, and like, he's posting numbers like he's a 25, 26 year old still. So I don't know. To me, I think that was an all-time snub, but hey, I mean, the All-Star game itself has really become just a very touchy subject on who gets in and who's left off the team, because in my opinion, not all the best players are getting nominated in for the All-Star game.
11: Oh, no question about it. It's a tough go. So we'll be right back here after the break, Dirtbags, and we'll just carry on, keep getting after it.
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11: Obviously talking about the Wheeler snub at the back end of segment one on the All-Star game. And it is, I'll just touch in quick or whatever, kind of on what you were saying, Nolan, before you carry on with the show. And it is disappointing. I mean, I look at it and I go, okay, the players, every pitchers as well. I mean, you got to be voted with the fans and that. And I get that. But I think for pitchers for the All-Star game, you really should be 100% deserving. Players, there's so many of them. If your fans vote you in, you may not be the best at your position in that particular season, and that's disappointing when you get in over the player that is the most deserving. But for the pitchers, if you're having a great season, you deserve to be there. Because like they said, right, for Wheeler, for example, every career is finite. There is a finish line. And to have that kind of a season and be snubbed on a technicality, I get it. Oh, we're saving our pitchers. We're saving our potential injury. We're saving this. At least acknowledge it. At least say you can go and let them say, I thank you very much. I appreciate the acknowledgement. In this situation, I got to do what's best for my team and pass on it. Or, like you said, give me 24 hours. Let me talk to management. Let me talk to the guys. Hey, guys, you know me well enough, like you just said, Nola, with Wheeler, for example, and him saying, hey, it's like a side stash at bullpen. Let me throw my 20. I'll get in. I'll get out. I got my inning. It's in front of the hometown crowd. Very nice. I'd really greatly appreciate Philadelphia if you let me do that.
25: Well, on top of that, you want to market your Hall of Famers.
11: For sure.
25: Like, it's, hey, and don't get me wrong, like, yes, there's pitchers on there that absolutely deserve to be there. Riley O'Brien, to me, obviously I'm a Cardinals fan, everybody in here knows this, but at the end of the day, Riley O'Brien, to me, over Zach Wheeler, I'm looking at that like, hey, Jesus Luzardo over him, eh. Like, there's a few pitchers that I'm like, hey, they were just the replacement guys, right? So that's why I'm throwing out those two names. I'm just sitting there like, hey, personally, I'd rather see Zach Wheeler. Call what it is. Like,
11: yeah, no question. I agree 100% with you on that. deserving, and the numbers this year are right there. He deserves to be there. It's as simple as that. No question. So I know you want to carry on and keep going forward or whatever and that, but I'll ask you real quick, Jordan Walker getting in. How big of a surprise is that? I mean, I'm not talking about based on his season. It's easy to see why he's in there. But you and I talking about Cardinals Nation, a lot of fans at baseball. The last 2-3 years, he's about a million miles from getting into the All-Star game, let alone being in the league still. So
25: that's what
11: goes to show you, right?
25: No, and to me, honestly, and this is why it bugs me so much with everything that goes on with the fan voting and everything like that. So let me just read off Jordan Walker for you, okay? Just so people have some sort of idea on how good of a season he's actually having, right? So obviously, Jordan Walker, 292 average, right? He's what for baseball? He's tied for 19th for average. Then for bombs, he's at 21. So he is in 10th place, tied for 10th with home runs. And this is all Major League Baseball. And he's first for RBIs. Yep. And he's got 10 stolen bases.
11: Yeah, so.
25: And he's got 10 stolen bases, so that's my point. How is that guy not an automatic when you're leading your top 10 and your top 20 for average? Like, I get that there's some outfielders out there, but with all due respect, Teoscar Hernandez being one of the finalists, like some of the finalists that got voted for the outfield, I'm just sitting there like, you guys are, you're out in outer space right now with your mindsets. I'm like, you vote in the best players, and to me, it's just cut and dry. It's the best players go. And honestly, like, don't get me wrong. I agree that you want the fan participation in with it and everything like that just to make it so it's more enticing. But with all due respect, some of these fans that are voting for these players, it's like the 2016 All-Star game when 8 out of the 9 starting players were Kansas City Royals for the American League. And you're like, okay, there's maybe 2-3 guys deserving. Like, I get that the Atlanta Braves are having a fantastic season. I'm just looking at it purely on the standpoint of, okay, like, the second base is a crapshoot for the National League. I can't sit there and say one way or the other that J.J. Weatherholt deserved to be a starting second baseman over Ozzie Albies, despite having a higher WAR. Like, I'm not going to sit there and die on that hill, because I don't believe that it's all about WAR at the end of the day. But if this is what people are basing their MVP votes on, well, okay, explain that to me then. Like, that's the type of thing that I don't really get. In my opinion, the All-Star game should just be purely player coaches voted in. Okay, if you're having the best season, you're the All-Star. Just cut and dry. It's as simple as that to me. Like, I don't want to see a scrub in the All-Star game starting just because their fans have a population of 70 million people in their city, and they're just voting the guy in for the sake of voting the guy in.
11: Yeah, I agree 100% with that. And I think a lot of fans out there, a lot of dirtbags would agree with that. There's no question about it. It is lopsided. There's no question. And that's what happens. But it is for the fans. And so you're going to have trouble getting that one changed. And I think the players, Wheeler's case, obviously, there's always going to be a Wheeler's case that's involved in it. It's going to be disappointing when it's your year. But it's always going to be that way. It's just the way it is. I mean, on the side note, you look at Mike Trout. He gets to come home, be in the All-Star game after several years of injuries and being not in it since, what, 2019, I think, was his last one. And so it's great. It's a homecoming, and it's kind of funny because even he said, he goes, I'm not buying tickets. There's no way. If they want to come and watch it, my friends, my family, whatever it is, hey, you come and watch it. I did that one time, and it was a mess. It was an albatross, so I'm not doing that again. But, again, it's not a perfect science. It's never going to be, so there's always going to be people disgruntled. But it's a great debate. It's a great debate to have. So let's go ahead and talk about a little bit, Nolan. MLB Players Association, they're out there, they're jockeying right now, they're throwing the, you know, we're proposing this. Okay, that doesn't work because now we're going to offer this, we're going to propose that. At the end of the day, for me, it comes right back to last winter when I said to the people all the way through, don't forget, we're the fans. We're the fans. We actually control it. We're talking about a Players Association and MLB. They have to fight for the very best for their party. I get that. But we're talking about $12 billion a year. We're talking about multi-millionaires and billionaire teams fighting over $12 billion, and it's all at the expense of not any of them, at the expense of the fan. So, again, we're getting close to that timeline. There's about five teams already that aren't in contention. I know it would suck. It would be terrible to not go and watch your San Francisco Giants, not go watch your Colorado Rockies, not go watch your who else is in the bottom there? And New York Mets.
25: Los Angeles Angels.
11: Yeah. Angels, yeah. And so, but start there. Start there. Do not show up. Do not show up after the All-Star break. They will learn their lesson really quickly, I guarantee it. As teams start falling out of wild card contention, start not showing up.
25: I was going to say, Cardinals fans did it last year. You watch their numbers drop from 3 million fans down to all of a sudden lucky to have 10,000 fans in a stadium. Yeah, I agree wholeheartedly with what you're saying. Like, at the end of the day, these are owners that have hundreds of millions of dollars at their disposal. Yes, I get that not everybody has the same TV revenue that the Los Angeles Dodgers or New York Yankees or even Toronto Blue Jays have. But at the same time, like, you guys have the money to spend. And instead, like, case in point with what, like, Eric Kratz and A.J. Pierzynski and those guys were talking about a month ago, like, the Pittsburgh Pirates spending $30 million on a facility down in the Dominican Republic or one of the islands down there. That is not the purpose of the league funds and everything like that. Like, it's supposed to get put back into actually developing your minor league system, to developing your major league players, to being able to buy free agents, stuff like that, right? Like, them, the money like that. It's almost like when the Oakland Athletics got in trouble there the first year that they moved to Sacramento. Like, they're just pocketing the money, saving it all up, and then, okay, all of a sudden go on a spending splurge one season. No, like, the whole point of the slush fund is basically just, okay, hey, there's valuable free agents out there. You guys should be making moves to sign these free agents and make your major league team better so fans go and actually watch the major league product. Don't get me wrong, watching a minor league product, it's still a good time. I'm not going to sit there and deny that. But that's 10,000 people versus 40,000 people at a Major League Baseball stadium. Like, with all due respect, you get the money, you spend the money. At least you should be trying to compete on a year-by-year basis.
11: Well, and you saw it this year, right? Finally, Pittsburgh Pirates, they step up because they were forced in the offseason, even though it wasn't public knowledge. And they spent. They got the Ryan O'Hearns that just hit three home runs last night, 10 RBIs, most for the Blue Pirates ever and stuff like that. But he's had a great all-around season, not just last night. Brandon Lau having a great season for them and stuff like that. They're making them a competitive team. Are they gonna win the Central? Or are they going to be a wild card? I don't know. We just don't know yet. They're probably not going to win it. Milwaukee looks fantastic again. Chicago's really improved a lot or whatever. But they're a competitive team. But exactly right, you can't just do that once every 20 years. You got to do it all the time. And then all of a sudden I get the rebuttal of, well, look at the Milwaukee Brewers. Look at the Tampa Bay Rays. No, no, no, no, no, no, no. That's a whole different beast. And it's a different beast because I'm going to talk to you. We're going to talk about it more in the last segment when we talk about Juan Soto's situation that just came to our awareness and the New York Mets. Milwaukee and Tampa have a phenomenal culture, They develop in. 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So we'll talk about it more, Dirtbags, after the break, but we're going to stay on this because it's super important.
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11: Welcome back, Dirtbags. I know normally we're doing standings and stuff like that in this segment, but I want to carry it on. It just came to my attention there this afternoon, and I brought it up with Nolan or whatever. A bunch of you probably already heard about it last week, I guess it was. Eric Chavez, former hitting coach, former major league ball player with the Athletics and a little bit with the Orioles and stuff like that. But anyways, he was hitting coach with the New York Mets last year, and he talked about the Juan Soto situation. And if you didn't hear about it, we're talking about the Milwaukee Brewers, Tampa Bay Rays on the culture that they have. Well, you're finding out more and more about what seems to be the culture of the New York Mets. And this has got to be driving you New York Mets fans insane, wildly mad. But here's what came out on it. Juan Soto he was struggling last year in his first year of his $765 million contract. So he would go off the field, off the defensive side of the field, and go right into the clubhouse. And they had the assistant general manager, one of the assistant general managers, sitting in there basically coddling him, is how it was said by Chavez, and wouldn't be out in the dugout supporting his team. They said to him, I guess Chavez went to David Stearns even and said, you know, this can't be done. You can't do that stuff. You got to get them out there supporting them. You got guys out there, rookies to young major league players that need that professionalism, need to know their quote unquote stud is right there with them. And Stearns said to him, well, those players have nothing to complain about because they're not Juan Soto. That is a culture thing. And you know how much Nolan, myself, Braden, when he was on the show, talk about the importance of building a culture.
25: And that's the crazy part about it is David Stearns was Milwaukee.
11: Yeah.
25: So you figure, and especially I think last year was his first year, if I'm not mistaken, with the Mets.
11: 2 years ago.
25: Was it 2 years? He was 2024? Okay. Yeah. Sorry about that. Anyways, like you figure that he would have taken what he learned through the Milwaukee Brewers process and implemented it in with the New York Mets. And obviously, just a complete disaster there. But that's beside the point. Like you said, no, I agree with what Chavez was saying there. Like, I get that these guys aren't getting paid Juan Soto money, but with all due respect, Pete Alonso was a New York Met. Jeff McNeil yep. was a New York Met. Brandon Nimmo was a New York Met. Francisco Lindor came there long before Juan Soto is a New York Met. Like, yeah, these guys are New York Mets. They were New York Mets. They believed in what the New York Mets were trying to do, and obviously they were a successful enough team early after they got Francisco Lindor and everything like that. But now you're just looking at it, and that Juan Soto contract has just completely derailed the whole thing in New York. And now obviously they're throwing him out there in trade rumors and whatnot. Unfortunately, you're in the same boat as the San Francisco Giants with Rafael Devers. Like, I get that Devers has gotten hot over the last basically month. But at the end of the day, my goodness, man, they paid him too much money for what a locker room cancer they really are. Like, after hearing a story like that where you're getting coddled by an assistant GM as a $765 million man, you had to get everything handed to you on a silver platter in terms of your contract negotiations, where he gets his family in with first-class tickets and a flight and this, that, and the other, right? So I'm just sitting there like, how is a player do you even look at that and say, yeah, I want to go there and be with this prima donna? Like, that's ultimately what it sounds like at the end of the day, is just glorified prima donna as a 27-year-old man. Like, that's embarrassing.
11: It is embarrassing. And on the flip side, for all you Mets fans and that, I mean, it doesn't give you any condolences or whatever and stuff like that, because you got to deal with this for the rest of this contract, however it works out in the future. But kudos to McNeil, Nimmo, Alonso, and any other pitcher that was out of there pretty quickly. They never said a word. They sucked it up, but how devastating was that for them? Because like you said, Nolan, they knew what New York was. They were Mets. They were Mets players through and through. They busted, they battled, they fought, but they tried their very best for the New York Mets fans. So, hey, kudos to them to carry on, be professional, not say a word, but it'll be interesting 15 years from now, maybe less, to hear all the rest of the inside information from those types of players. Well, because you know eventually it's going to work its way out.
25: Yeah, let me throw an interesting one out there to you, because obviously the Cleveland Guardians are still in a playoff position and everything like that. Frankie Lindor, obviously his name has come up in trade rumors. Do they circle that wagon again? Like, I'd imagine Lindor would want to go back there. They obviously need more offense. And I get that Lindor's not having necessarily a great season.
11: Well, he's just getting back going, right? Yeah. So, I don't know. That's a tough one for the Guardians to do it. I'm not saying they don't circle back with it, Nolan, or whatever. And I like where you're thinking on that. I really do. I just don't know if they want to pull off that money.
25: You're getting the Mets to kick in. 100% you're getting the Mets to kick in some money. Like, Lindor, at the end of the day, I don't think he's going to live up to the entirety of that contract. And Cohen's got some money to get some guys back.
11: Well, they're even talking about Bichette and the Blue Jays and stuff like that. Is there a deal to be had there?
25: Well, because I guess they're kicking the tire out. Bichette's off. Well, like, it's cut and dry there. He's not sticking around for another season. Don't get me wrong. I'm sure he loves the money. But at the end of the day, my goodness, you look at that, and unfortunately, like we said, I mean, we've been saying it all year. You guys just, I feel bad for you as New York Mets fans. Like, I really do, because there's no light at the end of the tunnel right now.
11: Well, and that's it, right? I paid attention to their lineups the last little while there. Francisco Lindor is out for most of the first, almost the first half of the season, and they got, you know, Benji batting leadoff for the majority of that, the mass majority of that. And all of a sudden, you know, Andy Green comes in and he's managed before. He knows what he's doing, but he's also probably being told, you know, Lindor comes back. So all of a sudden, Benji's there for a couple of games in the leadoff. Now they got AJ Ewing there. Benji's down to the fifth or the sixth or the seventh hole. you know, you start doing those things with young players. I go across to the Boston Red Sox with a Jaren Duran, right? He struggled the last few years because he had a fantastic year 3 years ago, 2 years ago with batting leadoff. And then all of a sudden you moved them all over the batting lineup because of these analytics and this and that and messing around. And, you know, I'm looking at the mess and I see the same thing happen. And I go, what are we doing here?
25: Well, that's the one thing that I've noticed with a lot of teams this year, especially with a lot of those younger players. Like, don't get me wrong, yep. Obviously, Pittsburgh Pirates batting Connor Griffin. Now, obviously, Connor Griffin's down for basically the rest of the season. Like, I think he's 8 to 10 weeks is what his injury was. But, like, majority of these young kids that are coming up now, they're all batting in relatively the same spots in the order over and over again, just so they can get some sort of comfort level. And I agree wholeheartedly. Like, case in point, you were talking about the Milwaukee Brewers. So Cooper Pratt batting in the lower half of the lineup. Usually, from what I've seen, it's been in the 8-9 hole. J.J. Weatherold, obviously, him and Kevin McGonigal on the opposite end of the spectrum. They're batting towards the leadoff spot, if not the leadoff spot, on majority of nights. And that's realistically what you should be trying to do with a lot of these young kids coming up. Like, and obviously there's teams that just have better offenses. I'm not going to sit there and deny that. So they can manipulate their younger guys a little bit. But at the same time, when you got a guy that's trying to get his footing in the major leagues, like just trying to get comfortable and everything like that, the last thing you want to be doing, and especially this goes all the way back down to like youth level baseball, the last thing you want to be doing is mixing around the lineup too much to the point where a guy can't just get in there and get comfortable. Like each role in the lineup each lineup spot has a different role to help contribute to the team. For example, you're a leadoff guy. You want to take some pitches. You want to work the count. You want to do this, that, and the other. Obviously, James Wood, Kyle Schwarber for extended periods of his career are the albatrosses of leadoff hitters, where they're guys that, hey, first pitch of the game, if they get a pitch to go mashing, they can obviously go up top. But I'm just saying that's not the norm. Like, usually a leadoff hitter, it's going to be a guy that'll get on base, worth the count, let the guys see behind him. 2, 3, 4, 5 guys, okay, a little bit more pop, a little bit more, I'd say, extra base hit tools in their tank. 6 guy, okay, a little bit more strikeouts, but a bit more pop. 7, 8, 9, put the ball in play, get the ball moving, bunts, hit and runs, stuff like that, right? Like, so for me, especially the younger guys, it's like, okay, well, I want them to be as comfortable as possible up at this level. So why the heck would I mess around? Case in point with what you just said with the New York Mets. Like, A.J. Ewing right now, he's on a nice little stretch, right? He's got a couple home runs this week. Guy's just looking like he's coming into his own a little bit more. Benji, obviously, he's another young kid that I think the expectations were a little bit too high for what some people were saying. But still, at the end of the day, like, you get young kids, man, let them figure it out. Don't be messing around and putting them in the 3-hole and then all of a sudden the 9-hole, 6-hole, 2-hole, like stuff like that will just, it becomes daunting on a kid. When at the end of the day, man, you just get a guy, okay, hey, this is where you're slotted. Unless you basically tell me or prove that you can't be in this spot, then we'll mix around the lineup a little bit and get you into a comfort zone again. But same time, man, let the kids rock.
11: No, I think you're 100% right. I mean, all you dirtbags out there, you know how mentally tough this game is. It's probably one of the toughest sports out there. And again, I'm not getting into that debate. But let's be honest. I mean, it's all about confidence. So when you're doing what Lennon was saying, changing lineups around, whether it's the amateur level, the pro level, we're still human beings at the end of the day. And when you lose confidence in this game, you're done. It's tough. You can talk about being a pro MLB, you got to handle it. You're still a human being at the end of the day. So, unfortunately, though, Mets fans, you're in a bad situation. I look at it and I'm looking through the standings. I'm looking through the line right now on that. You're no better off than the Colorado Rockies or the other bottom feeders right now. In my opinion, you're that lost and out there. So, we feel for you, man. God, I don't know what's going to happen, but it's going to be interesting to see one way or the other. So, we got 2 minutes, Nolan. We're going to change up the standings a little bit this week, obviously, and that, but I am going to throw it out to you in this way. Let's go through the division leaders right now, and you let me know if end of September it's still going to be in that position. NL Central, Milwaukee Brewers. Are they going to carry on for just under the last 80 games?
25: I'll put it this way. The Cardinals just kicked the Cubs' butts in Chicago. Then they come home, face the Milwaukee Brewers, and the Brewers win 3 out of 4. Now, they still have to play tonight, obviously speaking, but, like, it's not even close, in my opinion. The Cardinals are better than the Cubs, and the Brewers are 10 times better than the Cardinals and Cubs. So, yes.
11: Braves. Hold off the Phillies, Marlins?
25: Yeah, Phillies, I think, will take it. But the Marlins are pushing.
11: Okay. Los Angeles, I would.
25: Yeah.
11: I'm just going to say yes.
25: Yeah. Yep, they're good.
11: This is definitely just like the NL East, the American League East, Tampa Bay or the Yankees.
25: Trade deadline. I'll put it that way. Ultimately, it'll come down to who makes the better moves at the trade deadline. Those teams are more or less lockstep. Like you said, Tampa Bay's smart. New York has the money.
11: I'll give you that. Yeah, I like that call. AL Central, White Sox, Guardians, get them back and get it done.
25: Same thing, trade deadline. I'd love to sit here and say the Guardians are better just because of history, but, I mean, the White Sox are a couple pitchers away from being the best team in that division with the offense that they have.
11: Okay, AL worst. Oh, I meant West. Sorry. Seattle, yeah. Texas, Houston.
25: I still got to go with Seattle. On paper, they're still the best team.
11: Well, there you go. There you have it, Dirtbag. So I know it was a different change of things on standings this week and stuff like that, but we got the All-Star break coming up next week or whatever, and that Mets thing was really important for us to talk about. So we'll be right back here after the break with Nolan's final thought.
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11: Welcome back, Dirtbags. Nolan, Give them your final thought.
25: So my final thoughts this week, obviously two of them. Shohei Ohtani, fifth fastest to 300 career home runs. So tip my cap, obviously going to be a Hall of Famer one day. There's no denying that. So congratulations to him. Imagine if he started when he was 20 years old over in the majors. He'd already be 400 plus. So congratulations to him. And then Tyler Thornton on the other end of the spectrum. The speedster ties in major league record with 12 straight plate appearances with a hit. Now, obviously, yesterday he did it in incredible fashion by his 11th and 12th hit, both going a combined 10 feet. So hit's a hit, man. Hits a hit. Either way, the average is going up. So tip my cap to you guys both. Obviously, incredible records to get to. So congratulations.
11: Big time. Big time. Great final thoughts. And obviously for all the kids.
25: Congratulations.
11: Big time. Big time. Great final thoughts. And obviously for all the Kansas City Royals fans, the Thornton story is at least.

0: thank you. Thank you for doing what you do each and every day so Nolan, myself, the rest of the nation can do what we love to do, and that's baseball in some facet, some form, from the pro level to the amateur level and everywhere in between, because thank you is never enough, as we always say. So, again, if you're out there this week, play hard, be a dirtbag, get up, get after it, get dirty on the field, off the field, every single day. Life is such a privilege. Do not waste it. Baseball is such a privilege. Do not waste it. Go out there, enjoy the game next week, enjoy the home run derby next week and stuff like that, the Midsummer Classic, and just enjoy it. Because after that, it's not going to get better between the MLB and the Players Association. But don't forget, we do have the control on that. Just remember that. We have that control. So we'll be talking about it more.
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2: This is a Fox News alert. I'm Deborah Valentine. Republican U.S. Senator Lindsey Graham of South Carolina died Saturday at the age of 71. His office posted to X that the senator passed away following a brief and sudden illness. Fox's Chad Pergram reports from Washington.
3: Henry McMaster, the governor of South Carolina, has just put out a statement saying that Lindsey Graham is irreplaceable and we shall not see his likes again. And I think that kind of encapsulates Lindsey Graham. It doesn't surprise me that he had just been to Ukraine. He was somebody who was always on the move. He had been overseas. He's somebody who had been, you know, working on the Ukraine issue, had been working with President Trump.
2: The late senator's office said Senator Graham's family appreciates prayers at this time and asks for privacy. Senator Graham served in the U.S. Senate from 2003. He chaired the Senate Committee on Judiciary from 2019 to 2021. New U.S. airstrikes on Iran after Tehran's Islamic Republic's Revolutionary Guard declared the Strait of Hormuz closed.
4: It appears that act of revenge by Iran was foiled when President Trump attended that NATO summit in Turkey, a country that borders Iran. With the ceasefire over earlier today, Israeli forces stopped a plot of their own. Troops from the IDF's Golani Division spotted Hezbollah fighters bringing anti-tank missiles into a building inside the southern Lebanon buffer zone. The IDF watched the terrorists bring these rounds into the building. They waited until the terrorists were all inside and leveled the building. The IDF said secondary explosions were seen afterwards. Recall last month, Hezbollah fired similar anti-tank rounds at an Israeli Merkava tank, killing all four soldiers inside.
2: Fox's Lucas Tomlinson reporting from Tel Aviv. In the World Cup semifinals, Argentina takes on England Wednesday. Spain plays France Tuesday. The winners head to the final on Sunday, July 19th. 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
2: A father and son are dead after their small plane crashes in Illinois. Fox's Chris DeMeo has the details.
17: Jimmy Don Lewis and his son Brayden had attended Thursday night St. Louis Cardinals-Milwaukee Brewers game in St. Louis. Both were on their way home to Salome, Arkansas, but they encountered storms in Waterloo, Illinois. Their plane crashed into a field. Due to the rain and poor visibility, rescue teams didn't find the wreckage till about 5 hours after the plane went down. Chris DeMeo, Fox News.
2: 10 people are dead after a plane crashed in the Bahamas. It claimed the lives of several members of the country's entertainment community. The Bahamas Musicians and Entertainers Union says musicians from the Pond Band and a DJ were among those killed. The plane went down right near North Andros after departing Nassau.

at 1-800-878-PLAY. 1-800-878-7529. We're talking yesterday about what will happen with Mauricio Pochettino, the head coach of the United States, and I thought he did an amazing job until he didn't. And, you know, his job was to get us past the round of 32, which we've only done once in the modern era, and that was in 2002 in South Korea, Japan. And so it didn't happen, obviously. And I thought it was funny when Trump said, well, there's always next year. Just showing you how clueless politicians are. 4 years. So the Federation put out a statement. In the next few weeks, Pochettino put out a statement. In the next few weeks, we can start to talk if the Federation wants to. Right now, we will rest a little bit, and we'll have conversations with the Federation to see what the decision is. I'm so happy. We've built a very good relationship, but now is not the moment to talk about my future. Now, if Tottenham had stayed up last year under like Tudor, Pochettino, they would have broken the bank to get him back, and he basically said he would come back. But they hired De Zerbi. De Zerbi did a job so well that he has a statue, and now they're spending money like they should have been on all these decades. So the Tottenham job is gone, but he can get a job anywhere in Europe, anywhere in the world, really. And a choice job, not some Atlanta United job in MLS, but he can get a real team. And it's just a matter of whether he wants to coach full time. He's never done Serie A. I think that would be interesting. Remember, there were people talking about maybe Milan, but they've got the former Man United coach there now. But, I mean, it's still, you could say he did make some adjustments at the half, but still, I mean, is it his fault that our best center half is 38 years old? Is it his fault that the goalkeeper quite literally kicked the ground when he was trying to clear the ball? You know, there's three goals right there. The player pool is good, but even when you're pulling in all these great players like Dest and McKinney and Balogun and, you know, Robinson, Pulisic, Adams, real players in real leagues, what are you supposed to do when they lay an egg like that? And so some people were talking about Carlo Ancelotti. He's already said he's going to stay with Brazil. Jurgen Klopp is now taking over the Deutscher Fußballbund. He's taken over the national team, Die Mannschaft Deutschland. I think the best thing they could ever do is to keep Poch and to build on this, so he's not an outsider who's kind of new to it. He's been here 2 years. I think it would be brilliant and amazing and awesome if they could get him to stay. But if he does leave, then there's one guy who would actually be an upgrade over him, and that's Pep Guardiola, who has no job right now. And as excited as I was for Pochettino, if they got Pep, that would truly be something. For sure. 1-800-878-PLAY. Now, the other thing I wanted to mention is I keep reading these articles that are canning Roberto Martinez and Cristiano Ronaldo, and thank goodness the circus is over. And Roberto Martinez gets a lot of stick, as they say in England. I've always liked him. He's been a manager in the Premier League a long time. He's done multiple national teams. I've always liked Roberto Martinez. But they said that the ultimate error that he made these last 3 years as head of Portugal is to keep playing Cristiano Ronaldo. And I don't see it. Now, I'm a Portuguese fan. I have seen Ronaldo his whole career. I've seen him in every game he's

played in a World Cup or a European Championship. Every soccer fan, every big soccer fan has. And, you know, as, I mean, Dom even mentioned his thing, Diogo Jota, his passing didn't help either. But, you know, losing to Spain 1-0 and, and Mikel Merino subbed on, you know, the Arsenal made perfect ball for the Cruyff turn, Ferran Torres slotted home before Costa could get his, another Diogo Costa could get his hands on the ball. But they're just people saying he paid for blind loyalty. We have seen that many, many times in sports. And what I think is hilarious is that when Farhan Zaidi took over the Giants, he said no mascots. That was his term, and he didn't make it up, but what he meant was no fan favorites just because people love him. And then what does he do? He lets Sandoval come to spring training. I mean, the ultimate mascot. But Cristiano Ronaldo is not a piece of garbage. He's still really good. Now, say what you want about the Saudi league. It's still a professional league with some pretty good players, and he was second in goals. The guy Quiñones, who Mexico via Colombia, was the only guy that scored more goals than him. He's one of the greatest players of all time. He scored goals in this World Cup. He wasn't like some just old piece of crud that they would throw out there. Now, if they put him out there 4 years from now, I probably would have a different opinion into his 40s. But remember, Messi has retired 3 times from the national team, losing the World Cup final to the Germans and 10 years ago. That's it. I'm done. I'll never be Maradona. He has the World Cup. I don't. You know, he could very well go back-to-back now. People change their mind. So, as I said, they lost to Spain 1-0. They weren't humiliated like the United States. You know, that was a pretty boring game. They got through by the skin of their teeth against Croatia on a VAR call because they hit a guy's hair. But they still won the game. And so, if anything, if you want to complain about team selection or whatever, I can just say, now, as I said, I'm a non-Portugal fan. I don't go over them with a fine-tooth comb or the comb that combs Ronaldo's hair so perfectly. You're telling me that's why they lost? Because they played Cristiano Ronaldo? And by the way, he got yanked on the hour. He got yanked on the hour. They played the last third of that game without him. So I don't buy it. It's just like the old thing, oh, if Draymond wasn't suspended for Game 5, we would have beat the Cavs. And Draymond played in Game 6 and Game 7, and they lost, both in Oakland. But people like excuses, and I'm not buying the Cristiano Ronaldo excuse. All right, I'm Rick Tittle. Come on back with Liz Mealy.

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1: I agree. Thank you for that. Welcome back to the show. 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And you know what a comedy nerd I am. I'm thrilled to have the very funny stand-up comedian Liz Mealy in studio with me again. 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She had a show last night. She has a show tonight and two on Friday. And we were just saying, Liz, that you found that dudes over 60 like me, they love you.
2: I didn't fight it. I just questioned it for a long time. And then I am truly just my father.
1: You're an old soul.
2: I don't know if I'm old. I'm a curmudgeon lady. Like, I'm just a curmudgeon. I think the best way to... I have to figure out how to make this succinct, but I think what it is I was raised, like, to do the right thing. Like, if you do the right thing, good things will happen to you, right?
1: Mm-hmm.
2: And when you do the right thing and good things don't happen to you or you get screwed over,
1: mm-hmm.
2: I'm just an inconsolable level of angry. And I think that's a little bit generational. And I think it's a little bit like, I just see it in my dad where it's just like, I tried hard. I said the right thing. I showed up. Why is this happening to
1: mm-hmm.
2: me? And I do think that's pretty much every joke I've ever written, which is like, why? I don't understand why. So like, I have a new joke I'm working on right now where I mm-hmm. found out my Uber passenger rating and it's not great.
1: Yeah.
2: Which is crazy to me because I actively make an effort to be not just a kind passenger, because it's mm-hmm. weird to be in someone else's car,
1: right.
2: but to adapt to that driver, right? Like, you can tell when a driver doesn't want to talk to you, so I don't say anything. And then you can tell when they're a talker. I'm asking about their kids. Mm-hmm. You know what I mean? So I'm being adaptable. I'm thinking I'm going to have this amazing rating. And then not only is it bad, you can tell how many 5 stars you got, how many 4 stars.
1: You can look. I'm just looking at mine right now. Yeah. I'm a 4.7.
2: Oh, my God. I wish I was a 4.7.
1: Really?
2: I'm a 4.3, and I almost cried. I was like, so the whole joke is I found out I had one-star rating, and
1: oh, wow.
2: it's me going off. Like, there's nothing. I don't drink. I haven't drank
1: wow.
2: in 15 years. There's nothing I could have done that deserved that. So it's just the joke is me going through all the possible things.
1: Wow. Did you ever see that Black Mirror with Ron Howard's daughter where everything in life is a 5-star or 1-star, and depending on your rating, you can and can't go places?
2: No.
1: You should see it. Like Bryce Dallas Howard, Black Mirror episode on Netflix.
2: Okay.
1: It might give you anxiety because everything in life is a rating and then you're judged by it.
2: But that kind of goes to the core of it because it's not always the full picture, right? So, you know, when I told my boyfriend this, he was just like, well, you are a door slammer. I was like, I'm not slamming doors. There is nothing worse than someone barely shutting a door. And I can't even imagine how you would have to get out and circle back uh-huh. around because they're already, you know, left the car. I was like, but some of these Teslas, they have heavy doors. And
1: wow.
2: like, so it's like, if somebody's even angry at me for being a door slammer, it's just like, well, I'm not doing it with viciousness. I'm doing it with hoping, like, I'm doing my best.
1: Well, somebody made fun of me for a 4.7, and they're like, whoa, that's really low. And I was like, well, what did I do? And the thing is, I'm not a big talker unless you start.
2: Yeah.
1: And so my body language is, you know, they go, how you doing today? I'm like, pretty good. How about you? Good. Yeah, what's going on? Oh, not much. And they're like, ah, this guy doesn't feel it. I'm not mean.
2: Yeah, yeah.
1: But I remember one guy, he had 1,000 bottles of water and all these candy bars and granola bars. He goes, take whatever you want. And I'm like, oh, I'm good. He goes, no, you should take some. And I'm like, no, I'm all right. And he gave me a big frown. And I thought, did I get a bad rating because of that? So now whatever I do, even when the guy sucks, I give him 5 stars no matter what. So then he'll keep me at my what I thought was a low 4.7.
2: First of all, that guy was trying to poison you. There's like that guy was trying to murder you. I'm sorry. Anybody that's pushing granola bar, sorry, man, I have a dollar. Like, please don't push your granola bars on me. Especially as a woman, I'd be like, oh, this is a murder vehicle.
1: Wow.
2: The other thing I've been saying is that, like, I always tip. I've never not tipped. My thing is I won't tip until I get to my destination because that's your only job. If I don't get there, I'm going to uh-huh. – if I'm dead on the side of the road, I'm going to be really upset that I tipped you, right? Because you didn't earn that. The same way that, like, if you give me my food and it sucks, that's not your fault, right? I'm not going to penalize you. You didn't make it. So I think a lot of my struggle is, and I think a lot of people feel this way, is I did my best, and I'm judging on a curve of a person I have never met before. Mm-hmm. So, like, to me, if you're polite, that's 5 stars. If you make me feel comfortable and you're polite and I'm a driver, that's good enough for me.
1: Right.
2: But there's people over here being like, I tried talking to him and he was a dick. And you're like, what? How was I mean? I didn't do anything. Like, so that's, I think, the hardest thing about the rating culture is, like, you would have to kill me to give you anything less than 4 stars. Like, that's crazy.
1: Well, this is the thing that I think also. Now, I'm a big tipper in the world, except for there's a bakery where I grab the bread off the shelf, I take it up, and then they're like, the tip started 25%. And I'm like, you literally
2: did nothing.
1: Okay. But, yeah, restaurants, yes. But the whole thing was Uber bragged for years. We don't take tips. We don't take tips. And, like, well, Lyft is. Well, that's Lyft. They suck. We don't take tips. They don't take tips. And now they're like, do you want to leave a tip? And I'm like, no, that was your whole sales point, was that you don't. And so I've never left an Uber tip.
2: Really?
1: Yeah.
2: So I'm gonna school you a bit. Somebody's spending a lot of money. They get all their tips. And I think they only get 50% of the ride. So think about it. Like, if it's a $10 ride, they're only getting $5. Mm-hmm. And then the tip is everything else.
1: I thought they got 75% of the ride. Half?
2: I'm pretty sure it's half.
1: Wow.
2: Yeah. So, and then also I learned that short rides is their bread and butter. So if you're somebody that's going, like, I had to go from Secaucus to Hoboken. It's only 20 minutes, but nobody, like... When, actually, the, coming back, Hoboken to Secaucus, they didn't want to be in Secaucus.
1: Uh-huh. So, a girl can dream those towns.
2: Oh, yeah. but truly, you know, now they have to go back home. They're probably not picking anybody else up. That has to be what, especially, so, like, short rides is where they make all their money. So mm-hmm. when you do a long ride, besides the fact that, you know, that's tiring, you might not be making as much money
1: from it.
2: That's
1: true. There was one guy who,
2: No. I'm just, like, I do think tipping culture has, like, gone insane.
1: Yeah.
2: But I do think, like taxis have been traditional tip, haircuts, tattoos.
1: Tattoos.
2: Wow. Yeah, because it's art. Eating. Coffee, to me, I'm always going to tip, but that's also, like, I don't know. That's sometimes those are the only people I talk to in a day. And I just feel so close to baristas.
1: You do?
2: Yeah.
1: Wow. There was one guy, an Uber driver, who recognized me, and then he just wanted to talk sports the whole time. And I did engage with him.
2: Yeah.
1: Because that's a guy who will say, you know, I had Rick Tittle in the car. He was an ass.
2: Yeah.
1: And I don't want that going around. And I'm not an ass. I don't want to talk. But at that point, I have to engage, and I have to do, like, a half-hour show for him.
2: Yes. I've done many a podcast. Believe me. I've done so many podcasts. But sometimes I've also... I've met people and engaged with, because I don't drink, so I'm not at bars.
1: But used to.
2: Yeah, but not really.
1: Okay, you weren't a fall down drunk.
2: No. I stopped drinking because of stomach issues. Like, I've never been fun. I just want that to be clear. At no point have I ever been fun. But
1: comedy is fun.
2: Comedy's fun. That's the thing is, I actually had my heart broken a few times with, like, comedians I watched when I was younger and I loved. And then I met him in person and I was like, oh, their stage energy is amazing. Their offstage energy is accosting.
1: Yeah.
2: And I now understand why maybe people have stories about them. And I might be one of those comedians. Like, on stage, I'm a performer. But, like, offstage, I can be... In the streets, I can be aggressive. And but
1: you are the most family-oriented... I've been interviewing comedians for decades. You are the most family-oriented. Even to this day, like, you've made it, and you still care about your mom and your dad and your bro. You brought your mom and your brother one time here. You still are connected to your family. You didn't leave them behind and just visit them on Christmas now.
2: No, I mean, I'm close. Like, I'm one of five. So, like, I think I feel fortunate that I get along with my siblings. I'm closer with my middle siblings, which now we're all going to be in Los Angeles. You know, my parents are good people, and they've always been supportive, not just to me, but, like, all my siblings. And I feel fortunate. Like, there's definitely toxicity and drama and all that stuff in my family, but I do think we have a good heart and a good base.
1: Sure.
2: And I think that's how I kind of judge anybody. Like, I've made mistakes. I've mm-hmm. I've done
1: yeah, sure.
2: and said stuff that I'm not proud of, but I can come back and be like, oh, that was a mistake. To be able to say that was a mistake and try to do better is, I think, a core of my family and something that I at least try to put back in the world.
1: It's Liz Mealy, the family therapist comedian. She is here at the Punchline, and we will take a quick break, and we will, if you want to ask her a question, 1-800-878-PLAY. Come on back on Sports Biology.

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0: You must be crazy. Use a D-O-G. And if you was my man, I would have been kicked you out of my house by now. This is what had happened.
1: That's elaborate. Thank you for that. Welcome back to the show. And if you're watching on YouTube or Twitch.tv, you see that Liz Mealy is with us in studio for another segment. And she's here because she's in town here in San Francisco. Get to the world-famous Punchline, one of the great comedy clubs in the world, as she is headlining. She's got shows tonight, tomorrow, and Saturday as well. And, Liz, we were just talking about Ubers and such things like that. I do, when I talk to comedians and we talk about Edinburgh Fringe, I bring up you a lot.
2: Really?
1: Because I remember the story you told me about how you have to bark your own shows and it's raining and the audience is funnier than you and you cry. And people are like, well, I don't think I had as bad experience as Liz did. Have you ever gone back?
3: I hope to never go back. I mean, I headlined there. Like, I went back and I headlined,
1: sure,
3: not during the festival. I would have to be, like, stupid famous where, like, I have producers and everybody's doing stuff for me and the audience appears gratefully. I'm glad I did it. I was warned. It was so I felt like I did a lot of research. I talked to a bunch of American comics, many of them that didn't enjoy it. And then I talked to a bunch of British comics that are like truly like manipulated by the system. I think it's changed a lot since then because it was 10 years ago. Mm-hmm. But like they just do it every year. You're supposed to do it. That's the only way it in the UK, blah blah blah, and it was helpful to know that it was going to be difficult, but there was benefits to it both career wise and creatively.
1: It was a full month.
3: Full month.
1: Oof.
3: Yeah, and what I've learned is I don't want to do stand up every night more than 2 weeks. There's a real law of diminishing returns where you're like, I'm like you really are like, oh my punchlines, I got new ideas, I feel sharp, I feel like I could do this forever, and then at some point you're like, I hate this. Everything sucks. Everything I said is boring. I never want to say these words again. So, like, I came back and I hated my hour. And I never experienced, I've never done that much comedy before. Because I was not only doing, I did my hour every night at around 5:30 or 6. Then I was on a showcase where I did 20 minutes every night. And then I was doing like 10 minute spots throughout the city. So
1: every
3: I would do.
1: Every night.
3: Yeah, I would do a noon show. I would do a 2 a.m. show. Again, luckily, I'm not drinking. I don't know how the people drinking and doing drugs do it because, like, I at least. It was so funny. I was jet lagged. So, every day I would get up at 7 a.m. no matter what times I did, and I would go take a yoga class because I had a knee injury at the time. Mm-hmm. So I'd get up and do a yoga class, and by the end of the festival, I mean, then it turned out I was doing like noon classes, and then by the end of the festival, I would just stretch in my room. Like, I just completely fell apart as a person. But it was so important. It was also a lot of like, so it was 10 years ago. I was 31, and it was just important to know that I could do it. And that everything about that process, I did myself, and it was career changing and mindset changing, right? Because now this business is do it yourself, and I was one of the early adapters of do it yourself. I was putting out albums on my own. I was one of the first YouTube specials to be out there. Like I've now created a prison of my own making. I think we're all struggling with the do-it-yourself.
1: Golden handcuffs.
3: Yeah. But at the time, I wasn't really somebody getting on TV. All my girlfriends and friends were doing late night and, you know, Last Comic Standing.
1: Did you do Girl Code?
3: I didn't do Girl Code. Oh. I blew up online. I had a video go viral 15 years ago, and I was getting all these auditions, and I was overseas working, and I just thought they'll be there when I get back. And it wasn't. It was like this short window for like 2 weeks, and I missed it. I know that now. I didn't know that, you know, 15 years ago. But I really wasn't. I didn't get any attention, any fans, very little TV until I started putting stuff out on my own. And a lot of that do-it-yourselfness came from touring on my own in Europe and doing the festival.
1: Well, and also, you know, the old what doesn't kill you makes you stronger, and then to give you the confidence to know. And then also you learn things about yourself, as you say, like if I do 2 weeks in a row, I'll lose my mind.
3: Yeah.
1: That's something I was talking about. We were talking about Sam Brill on the break, and I think it was not this tour, the tour before, when I was looking down, and he had a theater every night in a different city. And it was like, you have to say yes, because it's a theater. And if you say no, you might get cold. They might get somebody else. And it's a lot of money. And so you just have to, I guess, like you said, find that time where, even if it's 4 months from now, there's a week that I can do nothing. But do you sort of feel like when you're doing that week, oh no, the world has forgotten about me?
3: I used to. I think, again, now that the internet is such a huge part of our life, you can kind of keep the ball up a bit more with that.
1: Mm-hmm.
3: The pandemic actually really helped me understand the importance of a break. I was really burnt out. I was like not okay in the head. I was starting to kind of take off. And I was first really upset because like things were starting to work out and now, you know, we're stuck at home. But my brain came back. Like I was just so tired and I didn't realize that I was like, you know, that, you know how it is, like you can have a 9 to 5 or you can have a job that has no hours. And it's like, while I have more free time than the average person, I wake up, I'm answering emails, I'm writing, I'm editing, I'm like, you know, I'm constantly doing stuff for work. And then I go do stand up. And then, you know, and then sometimes I get home from stand up and I'm writing notes and I'm repacking and like there's I'm booking flights. Like I am, you know, a one stop show everywhere I go. And I don't think I realize just how taxing that was to me.
1: Did you get a manager or an agent?
3: I have a manager and agent. I got that 18 years into my career.
1: All right.
3: Because all my friends got managers and agents before me, I really learned what they can and can't do. And I still, things aren't great right now. There's only so much they can do and the business isn't great. So I think I had a moment. I think the least amount of work I ever did in that department was like 70%. And now I'm back to like doing 80%.
1: Well, when you're hands-on and you want things done right, so like if you have a manager and your flight gets canceled, normally you'd call the manager and say, make it happen. Or do you like, no, I'll just do this right now myself?
3: I do it all myself. I have friends that their managers do that. That doesn't, I until it's a private jet, I don't, you know what I mean? Like, I don't, like, because I don't want to, so many things get canceled more than ever now. I don't want to be, like, I know comics that don't really understand the Delta app. Like, you're like, dude, you gotta, like, I don't know. I wouldn't want to not have that skill set, but just like negotiating deals and like chasing down bookers and like, it's exhausting when you're just like, I did this 20 years ago. I don't want to be doing this now. But I also feel fortunate. I mean, I feel fortunate that people in this business like what I do. I feel fortunate that fans come out. I now use almost like a school system of breaks. Like I probably, like I don't have, this is probably the most I've worked in July in my career. I usually don't do anything. I'm doing like spots, but I usually don't tour like last week of June to first week of August. I have like this kind of natural break where tickets are hard to sell. People are at the beach.
1: Sure.
3: And then December is really hard to sell tickets. So I usually take off like December in the summer.
1: Yeah, that's good. So now, as you say, the way we go now, do you have someone that does clips of you? And you know, cause some guys, they'll hire a college flunky. I shouldn't say flunky, but like a college kid. And a lot of it is crowd work or whatever. And it's just like, get those 30-second clips out there.
3: I should. I do it all myself.
1: Okay.
3: I have like anything that takes like a lot of editing. I have my one of my best friends from elementary school does editing, and she'll edit videos for me, and she'll do like posters and stuff for me. So I she's helped me a lot. My boyfriend's an editor, so he's edited all my specials or the last couple, and then he'll do like trailers and stuff, but I can't afford him, so he'll be like, since you don't pay me, this will get done when it gets done. So I have a good team of like friends that kind of help me out. I'm this close to being able to farm more things out. I think that's where I'll feel most comfortable, because the truth is my favorite thing is to write. And when your day, like it used to be 50-50 and that was good, but there's days where it's like 90-10,
1: wow,
3: 100-0. And that, it just doesn't feel good. So I also try to be like, if I'm on the road and my schedule's already messed up, those will be writing days, mm-hmm. and then kind of get work done days, or like when I'm home.
1: Well, Madison Avenue ignores people in my demographic. They don't even want our money unless they're selling like drugs or walk-in tubs.
3: Okay.
1: And now you can corner the market of the 60 plus American male, since we love you so much.
3: About yeah. it.
1: And in the front row, and you said there was a guy last night that was basically, you were his like Madonna. I mean,
3: I said Taylor Swift. I think you just aged yourself with Madonna. oh my God. No, he was just so excited to meet me, and like, and I mean, I love it, and I'm grateful. I think sometimes, because at the end of the day, I'm still like, you know, a millennial woman. I was wearing a, you know, a Darkwing Duck shirt yesterday, you know, like I feel, and I think we've all talked about this. Like there's an age that your brain stops at a little bit.
1: Oh yeah.
3: And like I never wanted to be younger than probably 31. 30 maybe.
1: Mine stopped at 29, I think.
3: Yeah, I wouldn't want to be in my 20s ever again. I felt my best, not my best, but I was starting to feel good about myself and have self-esteem in my 30s. There was a week where I had a 4-pack. It was a week. It was a mixture of I got sick and I was like, I'm going to use this to eat healthy. So that was like a really fun week for me.
1: A week.
3: Truly. But like, you think in your mind, this is who I am, this is my life, that's going to be reflected back in your audience. But when it's reflected, like, I've learned a lot about myself because of my audience. And I've gone in and out being close with my dad, but I've always understood and respected my dad, even when we didn't see eye to eye. And now more than ever, I know when I'm frustrated with my dad, it's because I'm just being my dad. Like, I am my dad.
1: Wow. That's the name of your next special, by the way. I Am My Dad. We'll take a quick break. We'll come back. We got like about 3 minutes left for Liz Mealy. Get on back. Swoops out of the shadows.

0: We are the NFHS. That stands for the National Federation of State High School Associations. 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
10: Tagger on it, so you never even played it.
11: See? You just bought it?
10: Don't touch it. Don't touch it.
11: I wasn't going to touch it.
10: No, don't touch it.
11: I was just pointing at it.
10: Well, don't point even.
11: Don't even point?
10: No, it can't be played. Never. I mean,
11: can I look at it?
10: No, you've seen enough of that one.

0: I'm so disgusted by Rick Tittle that I find him very intoxicating.
1: All right, that's great. Liz Mealy, see her tonight at 8 o'clock at the Punchline, tomorrow 7:30 and 9:45, and then on Saturday 7 and 9:15. Liz, what are we in store for at the Punchline?
2: Just old man energy. I think that's what we...
1: Your leg, my arm!
2: It's just all, you know, pull my finger jokes. It's interesting. I just moved. I was in New York for 25 years, and I just moved to Los Angeles. So it's a lot of, like, I've been kind of, like, it's not a midlife crisis. It's like a life crisis. Mm-hmm. Like, I've kind of changed my whole life for a boy. For a man.
1: Oh, for your boyfriend.
2: Yeah.
1: Do you go to the store or the Laugh Factory or the...
2: So I work at the Laugh Factory. I work at Flappers. There's this new place called Upstairs Comedy Club.
1: Oh, where's that?
2: Downtown.
1: Oh.
2: It's okay. Upstairs.
1: Skid Row?
2: It's Skid Row, yes. Yeah. It's really nice. I love what they've done. Yeah, I'm just starting to kind of... Because I've been touring the whole time I've been in L.A. And so I'm just starting to, like, get into clubs. I've been doing, you know, bar shows and stuff. Like, it's been weird. People have asked if I'd like it out there, and I don't think young Liz could have done it because I was too, like, I need to do as many spots, and I was just, like, I was too kind of crazy. Old Liz is relaxing. She's chilling. But
1: no snow.
2: No snow. I live in a house, which I never thought I'd ever live in a house. Mm-hmm. I still... walk in, I was like, oh my god, my cats are thriving.
1: Who lives here?
2: Yeah, my cats are kind of indoor outdoor cats. Like, they're living their best life. But the thing I've been struggling with the most, and I never even predicted it, I walk into a green room and I know no one.
1: Wow. And we're going to leave it on that. It's very haunting. Make sure to see Liz Mealy tonight at the Punchline, punchlinecomedy.com, and M-I-E-L-E. See her all over the internet as well. Thanks so much for coming in.
2: Thanks for having me.
1: Great to see you. I'm Rick Tittle. We'll take a quick break and come on back.
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4: This is a Fox News alert, a loss on Capitol Hill. I'm Chris DeMeo, Fox News. Republican Senator Lindsey Graham has died after a brief and sudden illness. Fox's Chad Pergram in D.C. has more.
5: He had been a JAG in the military and then moved into politics, starting as a congressman in 1995, came in during that historic wave when Republicans got control of the House in 1995 with Newt Gingrich. He moved to the Senate, and Fritz Hollings, the legendary longtime senator, decided to resign. Fritz Hollings came to the Senate in 1966, and you had two people who served in the Senate for years from South Carolina, Fritz Hollings and Strom Thurmond, who served, you know, way back decades before even Fritz Hollings. So I think that was significant there.
4: Emergency personnel reportedly responded to a call for cardiac arrest at Senator Graham's Capitol Hill home. Senator Graham was 71. President Trump posting on Truth Social, Lindsey Graham, one of the greatest people and senators I've ever known, is dead. He was always working and was a true American patriot. Lindsey will be greatly missed. Iran strikes another ship in the Strait of Hormuz, and a retaliation comes from the U.S.
6: The U.S. and Iran trading new blows after Iran struck another ship in the Strait of Hormuz early Sunday. Tehran claims it was navigating an unapproved route and that the vital waterway is now closed until further notice. The U.S. confirms a civilian crew member is missing, and the Cyprus-flagged vessel is unable to continue its journey due to fire and extensive damage. The U.S. responded by striking about 140 targets in southern Iran, including missile and drone sites, naval capabilities, and surveillance equipment. Iran retaliated with attacks on U.S. assets in Jordan, Qatar, Bahrain, Kuwait, and the UAE. This new wave of violence following a week of escalating strikes between the two countries.
4: Fox's Marianne Rafferty. 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
4: A deadly shooting at a Toronto Latin Street festival last night, leaving two dead and others injured. Toronto Police Service Deputy Chief Frank Barreto says an investigation is ongoing.
9: We have now established about three crime scenes, and homicide investigators and gun and gang crime investigators are on the scene as well, conducting what is a very complex investigation into what took place.
4: Police have yet to release any information regarding suspects, and they say they have limited information on the events leading up to the shooting. President Trump choosing not to sign a sweeping housing affordability law on Friday in protest of Congress not approving a voter ID bill. Still, the housing measure could become law as he had 10 days to issue a veto and stop the measure. Meantime, the president's choice for his next U.S. attorney for his next U.S. attorney general will sit for his confirmation hearing in the Senate this week.
10: U.S. senators this week will have their chance to question acting U.S. Attorney General Todd Blanche, who is now nominated to hold the position full-time. President Trump already has expressed great confidence in Blanche's ability to run the U.S. Justice Department. He had served as Deputy Attorney General since President Trump came back into office in January of last year. The hearings, part of the U.S. Senate's roles to advise and give consent and conducted by the Judiciary Committee, are scheduled for Wednesday and Thursday. Eben Brown, Fox News.
4: A father and son from Arkansas were killed when their small plane crashed on the way home from a St. Louis Cardinals game. Authorities say 48-year-old Jimmy Don Lewis and his 22-year-old son Braden were headed to Siloam Springs, Arkansas when their aircraft went down in a field near Waterloo, Illinois on Thursday night. The cause of the crash remains under investigation. The semifinals set for the World Cup. England defeated Norway 2-1 in extra time. Argentina over Switzerland 3-1. I'm Chris DeMeo. This is Fox News.
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19: 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Sports Overnight America. 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Sirius 217, XM 203, all those apps. 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All right, Art's with us. Laura's with us. Mark will join us, and Dr. Paul Summerdinger is with us, and he's written the greatest New York Yankees by uniform numbers, and we've had him on before. Amazon.com, major bookstores everywhere. All right, as usual, I'm watching soccer on Monday night, well, as usual as far as the World Cup is concerned,
17: and the USA loses 4-1 to Belgium. And I say to myself, there was a book written in 2018, I believe, by Republican Rick Wilson at the time. It was called Everything Trump Touches Dies as the USA loses 4-1. We're talking red flags, folks. All right, you can email us, sportsfred@aol.com, sportsfred@aol.com. You ever heard of the name Drake Solomon? Well, he's the mascot, or was the mascot, for the Denver Nuggets, Dan Kroenke's club, along with the Rams and elsewhere and others. Okay, Drake Solomon. He was fired a couple years ago after he broke his hip, and I can relate to this. But prognosis was very good, and he was fired. He's now suing Kroenke. You know how much money the mascot for the Nuggets was making? Are you ready for this? $625,000 a year. I think most mascots probably make, what, $100,000 a year? He was making six times that, $625,000 a year. All right, elsewhere, Kawhi Leonard, is he a Clipper or is he a Toronto Raptor? You tell me. All I can tell you is this. 10 months ago, they started the investigation. Were the Clippers paying him under, well, not the way they're supposed to be paying him. Let's put it that way. Okay, so bottom line, is that the player's fault or is that the owner's fault? Listen, the owners of the Clippers, Donald Sterling, certainly better now than it was then. But the point being, it's got to be on the owner, not on the player. So in no way, I don't think the league should punish him. If the league wants to punish the Clippers, go right ahead. Take away first-round draft picks. But don't punish him. I don't think that's right. And listening to San Francisco radio, Logan Webb, he might be traded. They're talking as he's a number one in a rotation. Let's see. Versus the Dodgers, Logan Webb. You got Ohtani, Yamamoto. You've got, when healthy, Glasnow. When healthy, Snell. Wierlewski. You got five guys better than Logan Webb. He's not a number one. He's a number two or three in any rotation. You're number one with us. Come back for more on Sports Overnight America.
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19: 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It is Sports Overnight America. And later we'll talk to Dr. Paul. And we'll talk to Dr. Paul about the Yankee numbers by the uniform numbers. And Dr. Paul will be with us in a few minutes on Sports Overnight America. 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Amazon.com, major bookstores everywhere. But before we do that, of course, let's talk about something I opened with. And we're talking about Mr. Leonard, who might be a Raptor, might not be a Raptor. And Laura, you're an attorney. What do you think is going to happen here? I don't know how you can blame the player if the owner said you're going to get paid this way. And if the owner made it up, it's got to be on the Clippers. Can't be on the player, I do not believe. What do you think, Laura?
3: Well, I think what's really, and I don't know about Kawhi Leonard's involvement. I mean, if he knew about it and he, you know, participated in it, he could certainly have some liability. You know, the sports, they have their own contracts, and they're not always consistent with my understanding of basic contract law, which is the Raptors, with my understanding of basic contract law, which is the Raptors, as far as I understand it, are holding up the

0: involved. And there may be some effect of Canadian law too. I don't know. I wouldn't think so though, because it's probably just based on the NBA and their contract with the player. And who knows?
1: Art, it's been 10 months. They started the investigation. Why is it taking them so long? Is Patel doing the investigation?
2: The owner of the Clippers has some serious, serious deep pockets, Fred.
3: Yeah.
2: And I think, you know, the commissioner might be a little bit hesitant to go after Stephen Ballmer.
3: Right.
2: I mean, the guy is the wealthiest owner in sports. I would assume so. I'm sure Ann Walton and Mr. Walton, the Denver Broncos, and the Rams have something to say about that. But Ballmer is a pretty powerful person. And, I mean, he really did set the precedent by making this contract with Aspire and Kawhi Leonard. And I mean, I thought it was a little bit hanky when they first did it. And I still have my question marks. And now it's coming to fruition because it seems to be holding up a trade that both teams really wanted to get done.
1: Mark, you think he'll end up a Clipper or a Raptor? Or what's going to happen to him?
3: I think he'll end up a Raptor. But, you know, correct me if I'm wrong. I don't understand. If somebody's doing something like this, or we've got all these guys that defer money for 15 years, isn't that the same kind of consequence here we're dealing with? And then somebody has to take
2: over
3: the deferred payment. Yeah, I mean, what you know, you can cut it with a knife.
1: Hang on. It's not the same thing.
0: He got
1: paid now. He just got paid from another company. That's not the same thing as deferring it over 15 years or something.
2: Let's say somebody buys the Dodgers.
3: Yeah,
2: and before they buy the Dodgers, they're going to be set up with having to pay Ohtani $500 million in the future. I know that's part of the deal, and they have to okay that for the deal. But I do see Mark's point on that.
3: Yeah.
1: All right, let's move forward and talk about the mascot for the Denver Nuggets, Chewing Kroenke, for a lot of dough. He broke his hip, had surgery. Prognosis was good. He was fired. Now he's suing Kroenke. He was making $625,000 as the mascot of the Nuggets. Art, you're 128 years of age. I don't know if you know Blake Solomon, but $625,000 to be a mascot, not bad. Art, what do you think?
2: Ted Giannullis just called me the old San Diego Chicken.
3: Oh, yeah.
2: You heard that? He wants to know, wait a minute here. He got $500 a game from Gene Klein. So, I mean, yeah, that's a lot of money to be a mascot. I mean, wow. I wonder what the horsey guy with the barrel in Denver gets paid, just out of curiosity. That's a lot of money, Fred. I mean, I understand with NIL and, you know, guys making backup tackles, making $1.25 million. But I guess we are all in the wrong business, you know. Because I would love to be a mascot for a team for $650,000 a year.
1: Laura, what do you think about $625,000 to be a mascot?
0: I mean, what, did he go to mascot school to learn to become a mascot?
2: University of Mascots!
0: I don't think you need any skills
1: Hang on. His dad was, before him, before Blake, his dad was the mascot.
0: Oh, well, then I guess he inherited his mascotness. Come on. It's absurd, but, you know. It's the way it's capitalism. They can pay him whatever he wants. Are you suing him for wrongful termination?
2: Well, the lead play
0: should have been fired.
2: Well, the lead play-by-play announcer, you guys, the lead play-by-play announcer for the Pittsburgh Pirates, Greg Brown, used to be the Pirate parent.
3: Yeah.
2: So maybe there's like something to this. You know, if you hang in there long enough, they're going to throw you somewhere.
1: Mark, what do you think about the Pirate parent?
3: I love the Pirate parrot. He's right up there with the San Diego Chicken and the Philly Fanatic. But, you know, when you look at this thing, it's funny because Kip and I were talking about the other day, you know, if they ever have a strike in baseball, which is coming, and it'll be a lockout, but does Congress get involved and should they get involved? Because we're hearing this guy's making $625,000. There's a lot of people that are going to be losing jobs besides the players and owners here. So,
2: yeah.
3: You might want to protect your assets.
1: Senators make $200,000. U.S. senators make $200,000.
2: Yeah, right.
1: A mascot.
3: When
2: Manchin retired, he got $73 million of his of all that campaign money he raised, and he took that home with him,
3: Fred.
2: Just so you know.
0: You know, after this debacle with which I consider to be a debacle with the World Cup and international.

0: interference from
1: Twitter. Oh my gosh.
0: I think we should let our sports teams and our sports athletes work their issues out without government.
2: I agree,
0: whatever the laws are as far as contracts go, but I don't think we want Congress to interfere with baseball. We don't want Trump to interfere with, you know, how they assess penalties.
3: Laura, the first thing you want to take out of that is you don't want Argentina referees, refereeing Argentina games.
1: Come on.
3: The
1: Egyptians are crying in the background as Messi scores goals to win the game.
3: The other day.
4: Let me say this.
3: Highway robbery.
0: You know, and it seems like sports is the last bastion of integrity, and if we lose that...
1: It was.
4: Let me say this. 30 million homes viewed the game on Monday night, which means 75 million Americans watched that one game. Now the
1: and
4: question
1: 1 billion,
4: is
1: 1 billion internationally.
4: Right. And so the question would be, is soccer going to move forward in this country, or art, is it just gonna back
3: no,
4: up
3: and always on. Have
4: art, what do you think?
1: You know, I just think the NFL has such a tight grip on the American sporting scene, along with Major League Baseball and the NBA. You know, I just don't see it happening. I've been thinking it might happen for going on 50 years now. Now, it has become more popular. I think women's professional soccer in this country can be really, really strong. But I don't think men competing in professional soccer, especially after the debacle I saw, you know, against Belgium with the United States. I mean, did that team even show up, you guys? I felt like we were like a deer in the headlights. It just looked like the moment was far too big, in my opinion.
0: I think that there was a curse on it because I think the players were upset. I don't mean a curse literally, but if I were on a team and that happened to one of my teammates, I would feel like the team was, it was sort of tainted, you know?
3: Right.
0: I mean, it's
3: just, I'll give you
0: I don't know that.
1: Can
0: they,
1: I ask you
0: I thought they were
1: Ballard,
0: kind of dispirited.
1: Do you think Ballard actually did anything premeditated to hurt the player to deserve a red card in that situation?
0: If the referee called, I don't know the rules of soccer, but if the referee called the play and they appealed it, you know, like the if there's a review, I don't know. I don't know what the rules are.
3: Well,
0: but that's their problem.
1: The head of FIFA actually said that they were gonna look at the appeal anyway. Now I don't know if you know FIFA. I gotta tell you something. FIFA is about as corrupt as you could get in terms of
0: anything that guy says.
1: Yeah.
3: Well, I mean, when you look at the. Heavyweight boxing, which I grew up with, you look at the NCAA and you look at FIFA, they're all three were corrupt. And if somebody is going to look me, if somebody's going to look me in the eye and tell me that they're not trying to get that poster boy Messi to the final against, you know, because they don't want these little countries succeeding to get, you know.
1: Happy being in Messi, is that what you're saying?
3: Well, there should be an investigation in it. I mean, there really should, because You show me how they take a 3-goal lead and then get deflated, and Argentina spends the last 5 minutes scoring goals left and right, and I can see the Egyptian coach getting mad here and frustrated. And now you're giving red cards and yellow cards. It's just a corrupt business, and I think when you have this, as far as your point with the NFL, Art, we're living in a generation now where these young kids that are coming up, they're not really paying a lot of attention to sports as they're much paying attention to players and stuff. So I don't know if the NFL, if you have a threshold on something and you don't do anything to better it, eventually it's going to crumble. And
4: all
3: I
4: right,
3: think,
4: let's take a break. Barron Sports Trivia straight away on sports overnight.
5: I'm a wife and the mother of two kids, and I've got a good job.
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1: Single season of any running back in the history of the world, and a lot of people would not know that, okay? But I thought this was a slow developing disease, and then I saw the interview with his family and his wife and the kids, and this has happened in almost a year and a half now, and I mean, he is going fast. And I gotta tell you, that disease to me is the most insipid, scary thing I've ever seen. I had a personal relative of mine, and he went through it. He was a very successful real estate developer. And it starts at your toes and works its way north. And it is just, it's debilitating to the point of scary, and they don't know anything about it. And I mean, I got to tell you, I pray for anybody that gets involved with anything like that, because it's just, it's beyond reproach.
3: Yeah, it attacks your whole body organs, right?
4: Everything.
3: Yeah.
1: But it starts right at the end and works its way up.
0: It doesn't affect your cognition. I think it's just a physical.
1: Until the very end, because
0: yeah,
1: your head.
0: The very
1: because
0: end.
1: Your head is the last thing. That's even scarier if you think about it.
3: It's almost
1: you have
3: like
1: no control over
3: almost
1: any
3: like
1: of your
3: Parkinson's, faculty. Right? Parkinson's disease, almost similar.
1: Very similar.
3: Yeah.
0: But is there a recognized connection between ALS and head injuries?
1: According to the NFL, there isn't.
0: Well,
4: yeah.
0: Okay.
4: Right. Yeah.
0: Independent sources.
4: Let's play some Barron's Forest trivia before we start.
1: Yeah, that's what I'm trying to say.
4: Mark's 128 years of age, and he needs legal medicinal products to stay awake and answer these questions. So, Art, what do you take to answer the questions and talk trivia and talk sports?
1: Well, the great folks at Prevagen have come up with a new formula, the professional formula. You know, and it's just fantastic stuff. I mean, it really helps the cognitive abilities of a human being as we get older. 127 years of age, I need every possible thing I could take to keep me up late at night, and this does a wonderful job for it. And they've been good to us, and they're going to eventually sign on with us, and we're going to get this done. So look out for it. Look for the professional formula of Prevagen, everybody.
4: All right, let's play some Barron Sports Trivia, Laura's favorite part of the program. Laura, you ready?
3: Laura.
0: I'm ready, and I also have a trivia question.
4: All right, here we go.
1: Perfect on those two.
4: This famous actor was once kicked off the University of Colorado baseball team because he was drinking too much and he missed practice. Laura, this famous actor, and he was famous, kicked off the Colorado baseball club for drinking and missing practice. Who might this actor have been?
0: Was it Robert Redford?
4: Was that? Is that a question or is that the answer?
0: I'm just playing Jeopardy.
4: What?
0: I'm just playing Jeopardy. Robert Redford.
4: You think it's Robert Redford?
0: Yes.
4: Mark, was it Robert Redford?
3: No, I think this was the heartthrob back in the days that the women all liked. And Brad Pitt took the mantle after him. I think it was Burt Reynolds.
4: Burt Reynolds played at Florida State.
1: Florida State? How are you going to get played baseball in Colorado?
3: I don't know. I'm just saying, you know.
1: Well, I was torn between two guys.
4: Right.
1: Redford and Costner. And since Laura came up with Redford, I'm going with Laura on this one. Okay? So we're going to say Robert Redford.
4: And you two are correct. Laura, you really awakened. Are you taking Prevagen, Laura? Seriously.
1: I'm sneaking her some on the side.
0: It's because you keep asking me questions about
3: Redford wasn't as
0: some
3: good
0: peripheral stuff I know about more than sports statistics.
4: Yeah. All right, Mark. Mark, you ready?
3: Yeah.
4: All right. Later, this guy became a dictator and president and prime minister of this nation. But on September 27th, 1947, he was given a baseball tryout by the Washington Senators. They didn't call him back, but he had a baseball tryout with the Washington Senators, September 27, 1947. Later, he became a president and prime minister. Mark, who might this have been?
3: I was going to say, you said baseball. I was going to say Pele. But
4: did he become president?
3: No, I mean,
1: I tell you his brother's under indictment right now?
4: Art, what's the answer?
1: It's Fidel Castro.
4: Laura,
0: Fidel Castro?
4: Oh, my God.
3: Cuban, I would have got it.
4: Both of you are right, and Mark, as usual, was wrong. Listen, Mark, seriously.
3: When I lose, you know, it's like the Pirates. I told them the other day, I said, when people tell me they lost, I tell them we didn't lose. It was a rain out. We don't lose.
4: All right, Laura, your turn to shock us with a question. What question? Go ahead.
0: Wait, what about my trivia question? Okay, in honor of Wimbledon.
3: Yeah.
0: Three men have won all three major slams and Olympic gold. Who might those three men be?
4: Did McEnroe do it?
3: Mark
0: Spitz? McEnroe never won the French.
4: He never won the French?
0: No.
4: Art, it's not McEnroe.
1: Oh, I'm going to have to throw Jimmy Connors in there.
3: Mark Spitz? No, he can't.
1: I'm going to have to... Mark Spitz, yeah, he swam his way through the Wimbledon.
0: Mark Spitz is definitely wrong. Yeah.
1: And I know you love Djokovic, so I'm going to have to say Djokovic is in there. And my third one is going to be Pete Sampras.
4: All right, how about
0: Ken Sampras, Rosewall? Djokovic, and who is your third?
3: How about Ken Rosewall?
1: Kenny Rosewall from Australia.
3: How about Roddick?
0: Are you guessing or what? Art is right on one player, which is Djokovic. The other two, all of you are wrong. Do you want to go through another round of guessing?
1: Let's see if we guess some more, because I have a good one. I think I was thinking now that I thought about it. How about Becker?
0: I don't think Becker ever won the French either. The French has stupefied a lot of people.
1: I think Nadal's missing one as well.
3: Who's won the most?
1: What about the guy from Switzerland? What's his name? He was awesome. Roger Federer. Is he one of them?
3: Who's won the most clay matches?
1: All right, you got to tell us who these two other ones are.
0: Okay, I'll give you a hint. That Mark is on the right. Mark is getting warmer when he talks about clay championships. Clay court.
3: Djokovic has won the most clay championships.
1: Nadal. Wrong.
0: You guys are really deficient in tennis. I think
1: Nadal is the king of the clay.
3: I'm doing Djokovic.
4: I grew up with Ponce.
1: What about the Swedish bombshell with the long blonde hair?
3: Chris Borg? Evans, Martina Navratilova,
1: Bjorn Borg.
0: No, you guys, no. It's just hysterical. Okay, so the other two are Rafael Nadal, which I should have given you a huge hint since he won 14 French Opens, and Andre Agassi.
1: Oh, the Las Vegas Flash.
4: All right, Steffi Graf. We've got a couple minutes left. Let's go on with another question on Barron Sports Trivia. Laura, you ready?
0: Yeah, but why am I starting every round?
4: Yeah. Because you're doing so well.
0: I don't think that's fair.
4: Later we'll talk
1: about trivia questions we've never answered one yet.
4: Later we'll talk the greatest.
3: Give her a Ryan O'Hearn one.
0: I think you're punishing me because you can't ever guess my question.
3: Yeah, well.
4: The greatest New York Yankees by uniform number later on. But right now, let's talk about a New York Giant. Laura, where did Willie Mays end his illustrious baseball career?
0: I'm not sure I'm following the reference to New York Giant. Oh, because he played in New York first before he went to San Francisco.
3: I think I know this.
0: Willie Mays. I need a hint.
3: No hint.
1: This could be a tricky one, Fred, because I know he got traded to the Mets.
3: I think I know this.
4: You think you know this? Okay.
3: I think I do.
4: Go ahead.
3: Because Willie Mays played on the Giants when the Pirates beat him in 71. I say he went back to New York and played with the Mets.
4: Art, Mets, or somebody else, some other team?
1: Well, I know he played for the Mets, but my question is, did he sign with the Giants and retire with the Giants at the very end of his career, maybe play one game? I'm not sure, but I'm going to go with the Mets because he did get traded.
3: Yeah,
1: for,
3: I'm going to stop the skid.
1: Yeah.
4: Everybody got it right. Yes, the New York Mets. Very quickly now, where did Mickey Mantle end his baseball career?
3: Marilyn Monroe.
0: Thomas DiMaggio.
1: At the famous bar in New York City.
4: Where did Mickey Mantle end his baseball career?
1: I'm going to say New York Yankees.
4: New York Yankees. You know, he didn't go anywhere else?
1: No.
4: Laura, did he go anywhere else?
0: I think he played his whole career with the Yankees.
4: Mark, they say Yankees. Did he move elsewhere?
3: As much as I want to say my Pirates, I think he stayed in New York.
4: All right, your Prevagen is working, Art. Laura's 3 for 3, I think. It's a night that I'll never forget. All right, we'll talk to Dr. Paul, the greatest hero of Yankees by uniform number, all straight away on Sports Overnight.
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4: Hey, welcome back, everybody. Sports Overnight America. Talk about the greatest New York Yankees by uniform number, Dr. Paul Semendinger. And we've had Dr. Paul on a couple of times previously, but this one is really interesting. He's talking again, the New York Yankees by uniform numbers, Amazon.com, major bookstores everywhere. My dad is a Duke Snider fan. I became a Duke Snider fan. But I always liked the Mickey Mantle. You wrote something in this book I had no idea was true. Rookie year in 1951, Mickey Mantle was not number seven. He was number six. Explain.
21: That is correct.
4: What was the logic for moving to number seven from number six?
21: Oh, you're stumping me. That's a great one. I didn't expect that question there, Fred. You know, back in those days, a lot of guys wore different numbers. Joe DiMaggio, I think he began with number nine. You know, players, in the beginning, the numbers didn't mean as much as they do today. People put a lot of more emphasis on their uniform numbers. But he started off as number six, maybe because they felt that he was going to be the heir apparent to Joe DiMaggio, who wore number five. And why he went to seven, that's a question I don't know. You stumped me.
4: Art Sources never stumped. Art, you're on the air.
1: That's good. They used to call me Stumpy. But anyway, seriously, I think in the old days, honestly, I think they used to use the numbers as the position in the batting order.
21: Well, that was, yes, when they first started, the first year that the Yankees had the uniform numbers, 1929, those uniform numbers corresponded to where they batted. But that only lasted that first year.
1: Yeah, but I know that was part of the trivia. But, Dr. Paul, it's great having you on. I wanted to talk about the famous number two in Yankee history, because I can think of at least three really good players, two Hall of Famers potentially, and go ahead and go from there. My favorite was Bobby Mercer. He probably didn't make the Hall of Fame, but a heck of a player anyway.
21: Well, yeah, number two is obviously the greatest Yankee in number two. That's a softball because it's Derek Jeter, and the number is retired for him. Though when I wrote the book, I didn't necessarily say that if a number is retired for a player, that automatically made him the best. I looked at every number. Like, I did not give the award of the best Yankee in number nine to Roger Maris. When you mentioned Bobby Mercer, it's actually kind of interesting. If you go to number one, I consider Bobby Mercer the greatest Yankee wearing number one. You see, Mercer had two different careers as a Yankee. His first career before he was traded to the Giants for Bobby Bonds, and then he came back at the end of his career. When he came back at the end of his career, he wore number two, and he was more of a pinch hitter. So you had to be the best while wearing that uniform number. So Bobby Mercer as a pinch hitter at the end of his career obviously doesn't compare to Derek Jeter. I didn't hear the question.
1: Would that have been Billy Martin then as the number one?
21: Billy Martin was the
1: best number one? Yeah.
21: No, Billy was not the best number one. The best number one was Bobby Mercer. Billy wasn't a great player, and I didn't take into consideration their managerial work. Billy was a very good player, had some good World Series, but overall he wasn't a great Yankee as a player. The greatest player probably to appear in number one was Earl Coombs, a Hall of Famer, but Earl Coombs only started wearing that number at the tail end of his career because, as we said before, the numbers only came in 1929. And if you compare how they played in uniform number one, Bobby Mercer was slightly better, in my opinion, than Earl Coombs.
4: The greatest New York Yankees by uniform number. Laura, you're on with Dr. Paul.
0: Yeah, numbers are fascinating. You know, I have this math phobia, so numbers are like anathema to me. But I was going to ask you, what do you think, I guess then and now, whatever makes sense, what do you think is the motivation for most players behind the number that they select? For those who get to select, I assume some are appointed, but
21: right with the Yankees, the lower your number, the hope is, especially if you're coming up as a young player, that you're going to be the next great lowest uniform number that can be retired. Anthony Volpe, who the Yankees are trying to hope that he becomes the next great Yankee, he hasn't proven to be that yet, but they gave him number 11, and basically every number up to number 11 has been retired. So the hope being, let's give him a low number, and he could be the next great Yankee, but it's not working out that way so far.
0: Do you think that's true across other teams? Do you think that's true across other teams that's how other teams
21: players take numbers? No, I don't think that's true for other teams because they don't have as many retired numbers. People could argue that the Yankees have retired too many numbers, but people like uniform numbers for all sorts of different reasons. I still play baseball. And I'm an old man now. And there was another old guy played for the Yankees. The greatest in number 56 was Jim Boughton, who wrote one of my favorite books, Ball Four. Probably my favorite baseball book of all time. And so year I turned 56, I started wearing uniform number 56. And so that's, I think we pick our uniform numbers for any number.
1: I love it.
4: Dr. Paul, as a kid, I read that book. We talked about this on the show a few weeks ago. In Ball Four, which I read as a child, Jim Boughton basically called Elston Howard an Uncle Tom, did he not?
21: I don't remember that part. You're giving me good questions here.
4: That's what we're here for.
21: I did read that book as well as a kid. And obviously it was very controversial, but there's a lot of insight and a lot of great things. My favorite part of the book,
1: What was Ray Euler's nickname? Do you remember the Ray Euler part, the shortstop? Clang, clang?
21: I remember Gary Bell's nickname was Ding Dong. What was Euler's nickname?
1: I love it! Clang, clang.
4: Talking to Dr. Paul.
1: He took more ground balls off his cup than he took off his glove.
4: The greatest New York Yankees by uniform number, Amazon.com, major bookstores everywhere. All right, talk about the catcher, Bill Dickey, Yogi Berra.
21: Oh, that was a great one because everybody wants it to be Yogi Berra. And in the end, it was. Bill Dickey taught Yogi Berra a lot of what he did to catch. And Bill Dickey actually taught a lot of Elston Howard how to catch as well. He was considered the greatest Yankee catcher for a long, long time. But in the ensuing years, Yogi has risen to that level. And when you look at their numbers, they're so, so, so close. But Yogi was slightly better. He had a longer career. He had those MVPs. The Yankees won a lot of World Series with Bill Dickey. They won more with Yogi Berra. So Yogi, in a very close race, not a landslide at all, becomes the greatest Yankee in number 8.
4: All right, then let's throw this out. DiMaggio versus Mantle. DiMaggio lost 3 years because of the war. In your book, basically, they're dead even. I mean, the numbers are almost unbelievably close. Who do you like the best, if you're going to say the best center fielder, the best Yankee in that position, DiMaggio or the Mick?
21: Again, a great question. I was just talking about this with some baseball people yesterday. When I grew up, it was not even a question that DiMaggio was the greater of the two. That everybody said that. Every book you read said that DiMaggio was one of the greatest baseball players of all time and that Mickey couldn't possibly compare. With the advent of the modern statistics, OPS Plus and WAR and things like that, Mickey really ascends to be the better of the two. Boy, oh boy, if you had to take one or the other, Mickey had a little bit of a longer career. Joe DiMaggio retired early, did miss a couple years to the war. I think Joe was more legendary. Ernest Hemingway wrote about him. You still find stories about Joe DiMaggio in books and music and things like that. Mantle never quite got to that level, though, of course, he was an icon for decades in among that generation. But if I had to pick, well-rounded, all-around player, and I reserve the right to change my mind, but I think I'd take Mickey Mantle.
4: Art's 128 years of age. You're on with Dr. Paul.
1: And on that same subject, Dr. Paul, Had Mickey not had the leg injuries, the really catastrophic knee that he hit on the sprinkler head in Yankee Stadium, old Yankee Stadium, I think there wouldn't even be a doubt in that stat. But my father used to jump off the 3rd Avenue L into Yankee Stadium. He grew up in the Bronx. And he was the fat guy, so he was only the guy that always got caught, right? And the police would take him down to where they held him, and they'd feel sorry for him after an inning or two, and then he'd get out. And he always told me that the most incredible thing was watching Joe DiMaggio patrol the huge, vast center field in Yankee Stadium.
21: You know, there's the great story of DiMaggio. Late in the season, the Yankees had already clinched the pennant. They were playing a meaningless game. They were going to the World Series, and some kid is watching the game, or some kids are watching the game in the stands, and some batter hits a long fly ball into the deepest recesses of Yankee Stadium. And DiMaggio runs as hard as he can, gracefully and beautifully, but to make the catch. And when he gets back to the dugout, the teammates say to him, "Joe, why are you trying so hard? The game doesn't matter." And he said, "There's some kids out there watching me for the first time or the last time, and I owe it to them to give my best." I just love that.
4: The greatest New York Yankees by uniform number, Dr. Paul. Laura, you're a Dodger fan, but Dr. Paul's with you.
0: Not a Yankee fan. Doesn't require any explanation. No, I love that. I love these stories. You know, I was thinking, too, that when you're comparing players that are so close, some of it depends on just pure star power. And, you know, like Yogi Berra, I mean, is there another player that has as much star power as Yogi Berra? I mean, he had to be number one, I would imagine.
1: I think Marilyn Monroe helped Joe DiMaggio.
0: Wow. Well, that's true, too. Yeah.
21: Sure, for every. I put flowers on his grave till the end of his life.
3: Yeah. I just want to remind Paul how great 1960 must have been for you.
21: I wasn't born yet, but I was running the Pittsburgh Marathon a couple of years ago, and it circles around PNC Park, and you get to the point, and there's this giant statue of Bill Mazeroski with his hat off, rounding third. And I'm saying, I don't want to see that right now. I want to.
4: He was a great Hollywood.
21: I wasn't even born yet, but it still bothers me.
3: Yeah.
4: Dr. Paul with us, the greatest New York Yankees by uniform number, Amazon.com, major bookstores everywhere. What's your alibi? What's your excuse, Dr. Paul, for becoming a Yankee fan?
21: Oh, that's a great, great question. When I was a kid growing up, my dad is a lifetime Red Sox fan, 88 years old, the biggest Ted Williams fan in the entire world. But when I was growing up, there were these two kids across the street, probably about 6 or 7 years older than me. And you're talking the mid-1970s, they looked and acted and were as cool as Fonzie, and they were Yankee fans. And I couldn't resist following their lead because they were the two coolest people I knew.
4: Mark, you're a Pirates fan. Dr. Paul is not. Talk to Dr. Paul, Mark.
3: Well, I mean, I respect Mantle. I respect, you know, all those guys you're talking about, but my idol, I think, is not only he had great character, he owns a lot of stadiums as far as putting balls in shots. Willie Stargell. Any thoughts on Stargell?
4: Willie Stargell, Dr. Paul. Any thoughts about the Pirate, Willie Stargell?
21: Well, I'll tell you what. In 1979, that was a terrible year to be a Yankee fan. That's when Herman Munson died in the plane crash.
3: Yeah.
21: But I was 11 years old, and the playoffs come. And I was mesmerized by the 79 Pirates. And my favorite of those players was Dave Parker.
3: Yeah.
21: And when I was in Boy Scouts, you had to pick a symbol amongst, I guess, these various patches you could get to represent your troop or your den or whatever they called the little group there. And I picked a cobra because I wanted to represent Dave Parker. I loved that We Are Family group, and I loved that World Series. And so, yeah, I was a big Willie Stargell fan from a distance.
1: Hey, how
4: Dr.
1: many
4: Paul, Dr. Paul, hang on. Dr. Paul, we got to go. But second half of the season, Yankees, they do better than they're doing right now?
21: You almost can't do worse than you're doing right now. They're 5-15 over the last 20 before they won last night. The Yankees,
1: when do they get Aaron Judge back?
21: I don't think he's coming back till late August or September. They're going to be fine because the American League isn't any good, so they'll make the playoffs, and then like they do every year, they'll probably lose.
4: Dr. Paul, enjoyed the book, and if you want to come on again, we'd love to have you on Sports Overnight America. Thank you very much.
21: You tell me when, Fred. I'd love to come back. This is always fun. I love the questions.
4: Dr. Paul with us, Amazon.com, the greatest New York Yankees by uniform number, and more on Sports Overnight America.
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4: Overnight America. I'd like to thank Dr. Paul, the greatest New York Yankees by uniform number, Amazon.com, major bookstores everywhere. Some interesting tidbits in there and interesting stuff. The Yankee fan or just baseball fan, the greatest New York Yankees by uniform number. All right, let's talk baseball. And I'm listening to San Francisco radio, and they think the Giants might make some major trades before the trading deadline. Logan Webb is mentioned, and I'm listening, and they're talking him as if he's a number one starter. And I'm saying to myself, with the Dodgers, if they're healthy, he'd be like a number five starter. He's like a number two or three on an average team. Art, is Logan Webb a number one starter anywhere?
1: If he played for the Angels, he'd definitely be their number one starter. But, you know, Fred, the one thing I will say about him is he's a good pitcher. He reminds me of the old-fashioned pitchers, which we talked about in our conversation the other day. You know, the guy doesn't have tremendous stuff, but he knows how to move the ball around, change speeds. And, you know, I think he'd be wonderful in the proper rotation. I mean, and I do remember, you know, in the World Baseball deal that they had before the season, yeah. Paul Skenes and him were in the dugout talking, pitching, and he's really been wonderful with a lot of the young guys. So from that perspective, if I was looking for somebody to help, if I had a young staff, I would get a guy like Logan Webb because I think he has a lot to offer.
4: Laura, what are the Dodgers going to do as far as the trading deadline is concerned?
0: Get healthy, I hope.
1: Well, I hear Snell and Diaz are coming back after the All-Star break is what I'm hearing.
0: You know, I was just looking at this. The Dodgers have currently have 12 players on the IL, all but two of whom are pitchers. And all the pitchers except Trinan are on the 60-day IL. I mean, it's a really interesting statistic, it seems to me, that there's something going on their pitchers.
1: What's this deal with loose impediments in the elbow? I've never heard anything like that. Yeah. And they have this new surgery. It's bizarre. I don't know if you guys have heard about it, where this machine goes in there and actually takes out the little loose impediments, and you can return faster. Tariq Skubal had it. Another pitcher had it as well. And the marvels of modern science are amazing, you guys.
3: I think the Brewers are in the running to get Skubal.
4: I think Max Fried had it. Mark, in 30 seconds.
1: That's right. That's right.
4: The Pirates going to do anything?
3: They'll do something in the second half. I figure with the last 68 games, they're going to probably run a 50 of them, maybe 45. But we got screwed in Pittsburgh because Brandon Lowe is much better than Max Muncy, and I don't know how you start Max Muncy at third.
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7: This is a Fox News alert. I'm Deborah Valentine. Republican U.S. Senator Lindsey Graham of South Carolina has died. He did so Saturday at the age of 71, his office posting to X that the senator passed away following a brief and sudden illness. Fox's Chad Pergram reports from Washington.
8: Henry McMaster, the governor of South Carolina, has just put out a statement saying that Lindsey Graham is irreplaceable and we shall not see his likes again. And I think that kind of encapsulates Lindsey Graham. It doesn't surprise me that he had just been to Ukraine. He was somebody who was always on the move. He had been overseas. He's somebody who had been, you know, working on the Ukraine issue, had been working with President Trump.
7: The senator's office said Senator Graham's family appreciates prayers at this time and asks for privacy. Senator Graham served in the U.S. Senate from 2003. He chaired the Senate Committee on Judiciary from 2019 to 2021. New U.S. airstrikes on Iran after Tehran's Islamic Republic's Revolutionary Guard declared the Strait of Hormuz closed.
9: It appears that act of revenge by Iran was foiled when President Trump attended that NATO summit in Turkey, a country that borders Iran. With the ceasefire over earlier today, Israeli forces stopped a plot of their own. Troops from the IDF's Golani Division spotted Hezbollah fighters bringing anti-tank missiles into a building inside the southern Lebanon buffer zone. The IDF watched the terrorists bring these rounds into the building. They waited until the terrorists were all inside and leveled the building. The IDF said secondary explosions were seen afterwards. Recall last month, Hezbollah fired similar anti-tank rounds at an Israeli Merkava tank, killing all four soldiers inside.
7: Fox's Lucas Tomlinson reporting from Tel Aviv in the World Cup semifinals. Spain plays France Tuesday. Argentina takes on England Wednesday. 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
7: A Democratic U.S. senator claims whistleblowers have detailed several problems with the Trump administration's renovation of the John F. Kennedy Center for the Performing Arts. Fox's Carmen Roberts reports.
13: New trouble at the Kennedy Center.
2: Democratic Senator Sheldon Whitehouse of Rhode Island says a whistleblower report from the Government Accountability Project alleges rushed, sloppy renovations at the arts complex now under President Trump's control. Whitehouse claims corner cutting led to rusting steel columns, a reflecting pool that may need rebuilding, and a bathroom floor ripped out over its tile color. He alleges work was rushed so the president could show it off during a December event, bypassing normal contracting rules. White House is demanding answers from the Kennedy Center by July 23rd. Carmen Roberts, Fox News.
5: The Kennedy Center's Trump-appointed board has not responded. The apparent frontrunner in the Republican race to replace Florida's soon-to-be former governor says he has plans when it comes to property taxes, data centers, and keeping Florida free. Fox's Jessica Rosenthal has more.
13: On AI data centers, Florida Republican Congressman Byron Donalds, running to be governor of Florida, says there has to be a balance.
14: What we have to do is make sure that we protect our resources, protect ratepayers when it comes to their utility bills. We're going to do that, but find a way to still build out the meaningful computing power that we're going to need.
13: On the state's constitutional amendment to dramatically reduce property taxes, he told the Fox News Rundown podcast he's for it, and if it doesn't pass,
14: we are going to do a top-to-bottom analysis of all taxes and fees in the state of Florida and come up with recommendations for fully repealing homestead property taxes.
13: Donald says as governor, he would plan to cement the wins of Governor Ron DeSantis while preparing for the state's future. Jessica Rosenthal, Fox News.
5: DeSantis is term limited and cannot run for a third consecutive term. I'm Deborah Valentine. This is Fox News.
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22: 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Dirtbags, great to be back with you for another week. A lot of the interesting stuff that Noel and I got to try to cover off tonight on the show. So thanks for being back with us. If you're new to the show, welcome aboard. Hope you enjoy it. As always, and everybody, you can send your comments, curtain call questions to us, thoughts and opinions about your own teams, or if you have just baseball questions as a player, a parent, a coach, send them to us. You know where you can do that. That's on Facebook and Instagram at Dirtbag Baseball Nation. We always love getting those sent to us and having those personal dialogues with all our dirtbags out there. You know we do it for you. We cannot do it without you. So keep being a part of the nation. Keep spreading the message. That's what it's all about. It's all about being a dirtbag on the field, off the field. Getting up, getting after it, and getting dirty, and you know that. That's the bottom line. That's the reality. Nobody's going to feel sorry for you, and life doesn't owe you anything. Baseball doesn't owe you anything. You just got to wake up each day and get after it and be thankful to be alive, but also just enjoy the game of baseball, even on those days where it's a struggle, it's a grind, or if you're a fan and your team's struggling and stuff like that, still find a positive if you can, and carry on. And yet it'll be a little bit contradictory to what I'll say when we start talking about the little bit of stuff that's been going on with the MLB versus the Players Association, throwing out comments and trying to get traction going before obviously the end of the season and December 1st with the CBA deadline unfolding. So, but again, we got so much to talk about tonight on a variety of stuff, and it might not even be the standings. It might be the standings tonight. It'll just depend on where Nolan and I get through. But as always, we'll do our best to cover as many things as we can, and hope you enjoy the show. So again, to all our servicemen and women, you know we can't thank you enough for doing what you do each and every day, so we can do what we love to do, and that's baseball. So if you were out there playing last week, if you had Canada Day in Canada, you had 4th of July as the Americans, hopefully it was a fantastic weekend. Hopefully it was fantastic games you had, wherever you were out there playing. That's the bottom line. So settle in, dirtbags. Get that favorite drink, however you like to listen to us, wherever you like to listen to us, because Nolan and I are going to be right back here to get up, get after it, and get dirty.
0: The burrito is fire.
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22: Welcome back, Dirtbags. Nolan, lots to talk about. Where do you want to get started?
34: Yeah, let's jump off with it. Justin Verlander, obviously, big news coming out of Detroit Tigers PR and everything like that. Justin Verlander has announced that this will be his last season, going to retire. Future Hall of Famer, obviously, gets selected to the All-Star Game as the Legends pick for this year. Going to be real interesting to see what happens with Max Scherzer, because he's also in the same boat. Only issue is they both play in the American League. So, I get that Scherzer hasn't officially announced his retirement or anything like that, but I mean, let's be honest, the writing's kind of on the wall with how he's done this year with the Blue Jays and all the injuries and whatnot. I can't imagine him pitching again next year, or even if he would like to, I can't imagine a major league team at this stage right now willing to pick him up. So, I mean, the Justin Verlander thing, though, sticking with that, obviously, that's big news. I know last year he had talked about trying to basically be the last pitcher to ever get to 300 wins. Now, I know that he didn't verbatim say the 300-win thing. He said that he would like to get to 300 wins, but let's call it what it is. There's not going to be another pitcher even approaching 300 wins. Most starting pitchers in today's day and age are lucky to go four innings, it seems like. So I saw a couple of guys talking about it, and this one genuinely just PO'd me. They were saying about changing the innings down to four for a starting pitcher to qualify for a win. I'm like, if you have a starting pitcher and they can't go five innings, like, that's pathetic. With all due respect, don't ever come on to a five innings. Like, that's pathetic. With all due respect, don't ever come on to a major league game and say something that idiotic again. Like, that

0: he was looking for the accolades, the stats, a number. It was when he was done being able to be a resourceful and a helpful teammate to a club, an organization, a city, it was time to retire. And he finally realized that, right? San Francisco was tough last year for him, and Detroit's been even tougher getting on the tracks, as they like to say, for this year. So good for him to step up and do that. Like you said, I mean, everything's great. The good thing is, he starts his career with Detroit, gets his name, is known. You know he's going into the Hall of Fame as a Tiger. I'd be awful, awful, awful surprised if he goes as the Astros, even though he had some great years there. But and he gets to finish with the Tigers, and he even said that. So, you know what? Great. It's nice to have it done. He didn't do it over the All-Star break. It's done. It's over with now. It'll be forgotten. I mean, it'll be talked about during the All-Star break, but it won't be the main focus. So, good for him. Tough for the Tigers, but also good for the Tigers, too. They get to send him off in the right way.
1: Yeah, just sticking with the All-Star game, obviously, we got a few announcements regarding the Home Run Derby coming up next, or I guess in 2 weeks. Or no, next week, sorry. Jack Caglianone, Wilson Contreras, and
0: Rice.
1: Ben Rice, sorry, yes, that was the other one. Have all announced that they'll be participating in the Home Run Derby there. Obviously, that takes care of your AL side of it. Now, I get that it's not really AL, NL anymore. It's basically just choose eight players and go from there. But still, I mean, it's those are good names, in my opinion, to be participating in it. I got to be honest with you. I like what Wilson Contreras can do in a situation like this. He's obviously got that uppercut swing designed to hit home runs. Philadelphia will be a little bit more challenging, I find, for righties, but at the same time, I guess pull it down the line and hope for the best. Lefties, obviously, Caglianone and Ben Rice, they'll have a bit of an easier time. I'm still waiting on one of those Phillies boys to go into it. I know that, obviously, Schwarber won it last year. Bryce Harper won it once upon a time back in Washington. Obviously, both of them were members of the Phillies when they won it. But with it being in Philadelphia, I would not be surprised, especially with the years that they're both having. Like, Bryce, I know he said after he won with the Nationals, having his dad pitch, won in Washington with his dad pitching and everything, said that he wouldn't do it again. I really wouldn't be surprised with the season that he's having right now. It looks like his swing is back. His body's at relatively full strength, it looks like. Schwarber obviously leads the league for home runs with the 31, so I wouldn't be surprised. Yordan Alvarez is another guy that I really hope would join in on the Home Run Derby, just the way that his swing is. It's not like he's going to get affected by the Home Run Derby in any way, shape, or form. He's the same as Kyle Schwarber. Like, both of those guys, they can go up top whenever they want. Matt Olson's another guy that I think realistically would make a lot of sense with the left-handed hitters. Now, obviously, there's probably going to be another right-handed hitter that joins in there, but those are basically the four guys that I'm kind of looking at in terms of who I think I would like to see represented in the Home Run Derby, especially with it being in Philadelphia. I mean, it would make more sense to have at least one of those Philadelphia boys.
0: Yeah, no question. I mean, and like obviously Junior Caminero making the original one last week as well. So you got a couple righties, a couple lefties, all big hammers, all big boppers. Lots of potential there. So it will be interesting because you touched on it last week very briefly. And with going back to the old rules of not against the clock, not a timed event, more an outs event, it'll be interesting to see how they adapt, how they go about it. But being younger, I think that bodes well for them. But it will be interesting to see the last four that do sign up. You picked good names there. You picked good names, and there's definitely other ones. But it's interesting. It just depends on whether they want to go in it because, you know, being afraid of what the second half after that home run competition can do to you. Obviously, Schwarber did fine. Schwarber, but I mean, he focuses on hitting and take care of business and go to work on it, right? But there are a lot of qualified guys, but I do like the names that you listed, and especially being in Philadelphia, a Schwarber or a Harper makes a lot of sense. There's no question about it.

0: hope either one of them will. And I hate to say it like this, but it could maybe lead into the next part of it. Obviously, Zach Wheeler not getting nominated in as a pitcher.
1: Yeah,
0: then goes out and throws 14 strikeouts against the Reds. I don't know if the hometown field and the hometown crowd overweighs something like that for a Schwarber and a Harper to go into the home run derby because of it being in Philadelphia. But I know they were both pretty upset that their own teammate Wheeler, and rightfully so, deserving to be there this year, just didn't get in.
1: Well, that's it. I know that they put in Jesus Luzardo as well. He was one of the replacements when they said, what was it, Skeens, Mizorowski, and I'm drawing a blank on who the third one was. But either way, like, Wheeler even made a good point. He's like, listen, I get that I'm scheduled to start this weekend, but at the same time, they didn't even bother asking me. Like, I'm 36 years old. I've done this long enough. If you're telling me to go out and throw one inning on what would have been 2 days rest, that's basically a side bullpen session for me, was his logic. And I was like, yeah. I can't disagree with that, especially with it being in Philadelphia. Like, don't get me wrong. I mean, if the guy was willing to pitch, and like he said, they don't even ask me the question. Like, and that guy, obviously, more than deserving. Like, he's been runner-up in Cy Young for, what, the past 7 years? 6 years, basically, yeah. Ever since he joined the Phillies? Like, he's been automatic ever since going there. So, I mean, and that's a guy, like you said, he's got an interesting case when it's all said and done. Like, after this contract, if he does actually hold himself accountable to what he said and does retire at the end of this contract, like, that's an interesting case for a Hall of Fame guy, too. And to me, I think it would have been a no-brainer. Like you said, he hasn't necessarily thrown as many innings as the rest of the guys, but the stats alone for this season, I mean, they're backing him up. I think he's 9-1 with right around the 2 ERA again. Like, K per 9 is still over 10, and like, he's posting numbers like he's a 25-26 year old still. So I don't know, to me, I think that was an all-time snub. But hey, I mean, the All-Star game itself has really become just a very touchy subject on who gets in and who's left off the team, because in my opinion, not all the best players are getting nominated in for the All-Star game.
0: No question about it. It's a tough go. So we'll be right back here after the break, Dirtbags, and we'll just carry on, keep getting after it.
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0: Welcome back, Dirtbags. Obviously talking about the Wheeler snub at the back end of segment one on the All-Star game. And it is. I'll just touch in quick or whatever, kind of on what you were saying, Nolan, before you carry on with the show. And it is disappointing. I mean, I look at it and I go, okay, the players, every pitchers as well. I mean, you got to be voted with the fans and that. And I get that. But I think for pitchers for the All-Star game, you really should be 100% deserving. Players, there's so many of them. If your fans vote you in, you may not be the best at your position in that particular season, and that's disappointing when you get in over the player that is the most deserving. But for the pitchers, if you're having a great season, you deserve to be there. Because like they said, right, for Wheeler, for example, every career is finite. There is a finish line. And to have that kind of a season and be snubbed on a technicality, I get it. Oh, we're saving our pitchers. We're saving our potential injury. We're saving this. At least acknowledge it. At least say you can go and let them say, I thank you very much. I appreciate the acknowledgement. In this situation, I got to do what's best for my team and pass on it. Or, like you said, give me 24 hours. Let me talk to management. Let me talk to the guys. Hey, guys, you know me well enough, like you just said, Nolan, with Wheeler, for example, and him saying, hey, it's like a side session bullpen. Let me throw my 20. I'll get in. I'll get out. I got my inning. It's in front of the hometown crowd. Very nice. I'd really greatly appreciate Philadelphia if you let me do that.
1: Well, on top of that, you want to market your Hall of Famers.
0: For sure.
1: Like, it's, hey, and don't get me wrong, like, yes, there's pitchers on there that absolutely deserve to be there. Riley O'Brien, to me, obviously I'm a Cardinals fan, everybody in here knows this, but at the end of the day, Riley O'Brien, to me, over Zach Wheeler, I'm looking at that like, hey, Jesus Luzardo over him, eh. Like, there's a few pitchers that I'm like, hey, they were just the replacement guys, right? So that's why I'm throwing out those two names. I'm just sitting there like, hey, personally, I'd rather see Zach Wheeler. Call what it is. Like, hey.
0: Yeah, no question. No question. I agree 100% with you on that. Deserving and the numbers this year, right there. He deserves to be there. It's as simple as that. No question. So I know you want to carry on and keep going forward or whatever and that, but I'll ask you real quick, Jordan Walker getting in. How big of a surprise is that? I mean, I'm not talking about based on his season. It's easy to see why he's in there. But you and I talking about Cardinals Nation, a lot of fans of baseball. The last 2-3 years, he's about a million miles from getting into the All-Star game, let alone being in the league still. So
1: that's what
0: goes to show you, right?
1: No, and to me, honestly, and this is why it bugs me so much with everything that goes on with the fan voting and everything like that. So let me just read off Jordan Walker for you, okay? Just so people have some sort of idea on how good of a season he's actually having, right? So, obviously, Jordan Walker, 292 average, right? He's what for baseball? He's tied for 19th for average. Then for bombs, he's at 21. So, he is in 10th place, tied for 10th with home runs, and this is all Major League Baseball, and he's first for RBIs, yeah. And he's got 10 stolen bases,
0: yeah, so.
1: And he's got 10 stolen bases, so that's my point. How is that guy not an automatic when you're leading your top 10 and your top 20 for average? Like, I get that there's some outfielders out there, but with all due respect, Teoscar Hernandez being one of the finalists, like, some of the finalists that got voted for the outfield, I'm just sitting there like, you guys are, you're out in outer space right now with your mindsets. I'm like, you vote in the best players, and to me, it's just cut and dry. It's the best players go. And honestly, like, don't get me wrong. I agree that you want the fan participation in with it and everything like that, just to make it so it's more enticing. But with all due respect, some of these fans that are voting for these players, it's like the 2016 All-Star Game when 8 out of the 9 starting players were Kansas City Royals for the American League. And you're like, okay, there's maybe 2-3 guys deserving. Like, I get that the Atlanta Braves are having a fantastic season. I'm just looking at it purely on the standpoint of, okay, like, the second base is a crapshoot for the National League. I can't sit there and say one way or the other that J.J. Weatherholt deserved to be a starting second baseman over Ozzy Albies, despite having a higher WAR. Like, I'm not going to sit there and die on that hill, because I don't believe that it's all about WAR at the end of the day. But if this is what people are basing their MVP votes on, well, okay, explain that to me then. Like, that's the type of thing that I don't really get. In my opinion, the All-Star Game should just be purely player coaches voted in. Okay, if you're having the best season, you're the All-Star. Just cut and dry. It's as simple as that to me. Like, I don't want to see a scrub in the All-Star Game starting just because their fans have a population of 70 million people in their city, and they're just voting the guy in for the sake of voting the guy in.
0: Yeah, I agree 100% with that, and I think a lot of fans out there, a lot of dirtbags, would agree with that. There's no question about it. It is lopsided. There's no question, and that's what happens. But it is for the fans, and so you're going to have trouble getting that one changed. And I think the players, Wheeler's case, obviously, there's always going to be a Wheeler's case that's involved in it. It's going to be disappointing when it's year-to-year. But it's always going to be that way. It's just the way it is. I mean, on the side note, you look at Mike Trout. He gets to come home, be in the All-Star Game after several years of injuries and being not in it since, what, 2019, I think, was his last one. And so it's great. It's a homecoming, and it's kind of funny because even he said, he goes, I'm not buying tickets. There's no way. If they want to come and watch it, my friends, my family, whatever it is, hey, you come and watch it. I did that one time, and it was a mess. It was an albatross, so I'm not doing that again. But, again, it's not a perfect science. It's never going to be, so there's always going to be people disgruntled. But it's a great debate. It's a great debate to have. So let's go ahead and talk about a little bit, Nolan. MLB Players Association, they're out there, they're jockeying right now, they're throwing the, you know, we're proposing this. Okay, that doesn't work because now we're going to offer this, we're going to propose that. At the end of the day, for me, it comes right back to last winter when I said to the people all the way through, don't forget, we're the fans. We're the fans. We actually control it. We're talking about a Players Association and MLB. They have to fight for the very best for their party. I get that. But we're talking about $12 billion a year. We're talking about multi-millionaires and billionaire teams fighting over $12 billion, and it's all at the expense of not any of them, at the expense of the fan. So, again, we're getting close to that timeline. There's about 5 teams already that aren't in contention. I know it would suck. It would be terrible to not go and watch your San Francisco Giants, not go watch your Colorado Rockies, not go watch your who else is in the bottom there? And New York Mets.
1: Los Angeles Angels.
0: Yeah. Angels, yeah. And so, but start there. Start there. Do not show up. Do not show up after the All-Star break. They will learn their lesson really quickly. I guarantee it. Oh. As teams start falling out of wild card contention, start not showing up.
1: I was going to say, Cardinals fans did it last year. You watch their numbers drop from 3 million fans down to all of a sudden lucky to have 10,000 fans in a stadium. Yeah, I agree wholeheartedly with what you're saying. Like, at the end of the day, these are owners that have hundreds of millions of dollars at their disposal. Yes, I get that not everybody has the same TV revenue that the Los Angeles Dodgers or New York Yankees or even Toronto Blue Jays have. But at the same time, like, you guys have the money to spend. And instead, like, case in point with what, like, Eric Kratz and A.J. Pierzynski and those guys were talking about a month ago, like, the Pittsburgh Pirates spending $30 million on a facility down in the Dominican Republic or one of the islands down there. That is not the purpose of the league funds and everything like that. Like, it's supposed to get put back into actually developing your minor league system, to developing your major league players, to being able to buy free agents, stuff like that, right? Like, them choosing to spend the money like that, it's almost like when the Oakland Athletics got in trouble there the first year that they moved to Sacramento. Like, they're just pocketing the money, saving it all up, and then, okay, all of a sudden go on a spending splurge one season. No, like, the whole point of the slush fund is basically just, okay, hey, there's valuable free agents out there. You guys should be making moves to sign these free agents and make your major league team better so fans go and actually watch the major league product. Don't get me wrong, watching a minor league product, it's still a good time. I'm not going to sit there and deny that. But that's 10,000 people versus 40,000 people at a Major League Baseball stadium. Like, with all due respect, you get the money, you spend the money. At least you should be trying to compete on a year-by-year basis.
0: Well, and you saw it this year, right? Finally, Pittsburgh Pirates, they step up because they were forced in the offseason, even though it wasn't public knowledge. And they spent. They got the Ryan O'Hearns that just hit 3 home runs last night, 10 RBIs, most for the Pirates ever and stuff like that. But he's had a great all-around season, not just last night. Brandon Lau having a great season for them and stuff like that. They're making them a competitive team. Are they gonna win the Central? Or are they going to be a wild card? I don't know. We just don't know yet. They're probably not going to win it. Milwaukee looks fantastic again. Chicago's really improved a lot or whatever. But they're a competitive team. But exactly right. You can't just do that once every 20 years. You got to do it all the time. And then all of a sudden I get the rebuttal of, well, look at the Milwaukee Brewers. Look at the Tampa Bay Rays. No, no, no, no, no, no, no. That's a whole different beast. And it's a different beast because I'm going to talk to you. We're going to talk about it more in the last segment when we talk about Juan Soto's situation that just came to our awareness and the New York Mets. Milwaukee and Tampa have a phenomenal culture, a phenomenal culture. They develop in. 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
0: Welcome back, Dirtbags. I know normally we're doing standings and stuff like that in this segment, but I want to carry it on. It just came to my attention there this afternoon, and I brought it up with Nolan or whatever. A bunch of you probably already heard about it last week, I guess it was. Eric Chavez, former hitting coach, former major league ball player with the Athletics and a little bit with the Orioles and stuff like that. But anyways, he was hitting coach with the New York Mets last year, and he talked about the Juan Soto situation. And if you didn't hear about it, we're talking about the Milwaukee Brewers, Tampa Bay Rays on the culture that they have. Well, you're finding out more and more about what seems to be the culture of the New York Mets. And this has got to be driving you New York Mets fans insane, wildly mad. But here's what came out on it. Juan Soto he was struggling last year in his first year of his $765 million contract. So he would go off the field, off the defensive side of the field, and go right into the clubhouse. And they had the assistant general manager, one of the assistant general managers, sitting in there basically coddling him, is how it was said by Chavez, and wouldn't be out in the dugout supporting his team. They said to him, I guess Chavez went to David Stearns even and said, you know, this can't be done. You can't do that stuff. You got to get them out there supporting them. You got guys out there, rookies to young major league players that need that professionalism, need to know their quote unquote stud is right there with them. And Stearns said to him, well, those players have nothing to complain about because they're not Juan Soto. That is a culture thing. And you know how much Nolan, myself, Braden, when he was on the show, talk about the importance of building a culture.
1: And that's the crazy part about it is David Stearns was Milwaukee.
0: Yeah.
1: So you figure, and especially I think last year was his first year, if I'm not mistaken, with the Mets.
0: 2 years ago.
1: Was it 2 years? He was 2024? Okay, yeah, sorry about that. Anyways, like you figure that he would have taken what he learned through the Milwaukee Brewers process and implemented it in with the New York Mets. And obviously just a complete disaster there, but that's beside the point. Like you said, no, I agree with what Chavez was saying there. Like, I get that these guys aren't getting paid Juan Soto money, but with all due respect, Pete Alonso was a New York Met. Jeff McNeil was a New York Met. Brandon Nimmo was a New York Met. Francisco Lindor came there long before Juan Soto is a New York Mets. Like, yeah, these guys are New York Mets. They were New York Mets. They believed in what the New York Mets were trying to do, and obviously they were a successful enough team early after they got Francisco Lindor and everything like that. But now you're just looking at it, and that Juan Soto contract has just completely derailed the whole thing in New York. And now obviously they're throwing him out there in trade rumors and whatnot. Unfortunately, you're in the same boat as the San Francisco Giants with Rafael Devers. Like, I get that Devers has gotten hot over the last basically month. But at the end of the day, my goodness, man, they paid him too much money for what a locker room cancer they really are. Like, after hearing a story like that where you're getting coddled by an assistant GM as a $765 million man, you had to get everything handed to you on a silver platter in terms of your contract negotiations, where he gets his family in with first-class tickets and a flight and this, that, and the other, right? So I'm just sitting there like, how is a player, do you even look at that and say, yeah, I want to go there and be with this prima donna? Like, that's ultimately what it sounds like at the end of the day, is just glorified prima donna as a 27-year-old man. Like, that's embarrassing.
0: It is embarrassing. And on the flip side, for all you Mets fans and that, I mean, it doesn't give you any condolences or whatever and stuff like that, because you got to deal with this for the rest of this contract, however it works out in the future. But kudos to McNeil, Nemo, Alonso, and any other pitcher that was out of there pretty quickly. They never said a word. They sucked it up, but how devastating was that for them? Because like you said, Nolan, they knew what New York was. They were Mets. They were Mets players through and through. They busted, they battled, they fought, but they tried their very best for the New York Mets fans. So, hey, kudos to them to carry on, be professional, not say a word, but it'll be interesting 15 years from now, maybe less, to hear all the rest of the inside information from those types of players. Because you know eventually it's going to work its way out.
1: Yeah, let me throw an interesting one out there to you, because obviously the Cleveland Guardians are still in a playoff position and everything like that. Frankie Lindor, obviously his name has come up in trade rumors. Do they circle that wagon again? Like, I'd imagine Lindor would want to go back there. They obviously need more offense. And I get that Lindor's not having necessarily a great season.
0: Well, he's just getting back going, right? Yeah. So, I don't know. That's a tough one for the Guardians to do it. I'm not saying they don't circle back with it, Nolan, or whatever. And I like where you're thinking on that. I really do. I just don't know if they want to pull off that money.
1: You're getting the Mets to kick in. 100% you're getting the Mets to kick in some money. Like, Lindor, at the end of the day, I don't think he's going to live up to the entirety of that contract. And Cohen's got some money to get some guys back.
0: Well, they're even talking about Bichette and the Blue Jays and stuff like that. Is there a deal to be had there?
1: Well, because I guess they're kicking the tire out. Bichette's off. Well, like, it's cut and dry there. He's not sticking around for another season. Don't get me wrong. I'm sure he loves the money. But at the end of the day, my goodness, you look at that, and unfortunately, like we said, I mean, we've been saying it all year. You guys just, I feel bad for you as New York Mets fans. Like, I really do, because there's no light at the end of the tunnel right now.
0: Well, and that's it, right? I paid attention to their lineups the last little while there. Francisco Lindor is out for most of the first, almost the first half of the season, and they got, you know, Benji batting leadoff for the majority of that, the mass majority of that, and all of a sudden, you know, Andy Green comes in, and he's managed before. He knows what he's doing, but he's also probably being told, you know, Lindor comes back, so all of a sudden Benji's there for a couple of games in the leadoff. Now they got A.J. Ewing there. Benji's down to the fifth or the sixth or the seventh hole. You know, you start doing those things with young players. I go across to the Boston Red Sox with a Jaron Duran, right? He struggled the last few years because he had a fantastic year 3 years ago, 2 years ago, with batting leadoff. And then all of a sudden you moved him all over the batting lineup because of these analytics and this and that and messing around. And, you know, I'm looking at the Mets and I see the same thing happen. And I go, what are we doing here?
1: Well, that's the one thing that I've noticed with a lot of teams this year, especially with a lot of those younger players. Like, don't get me wrong, obviously Pittsburgh Pirates batting Connor Griffin. Now, obviously, Connor Griffin's down for basically the rest of the season. Like, I think he's 8 to 10 weeks is what his injury was. But, like, majority of these young kids that are coming up now, they're all batting in relatively the same spots in the order over and over again, just so they can get some sort of comfort level. And I agree wholeheartedly. Like, case in point, you were talking about the Milwaukee Brewers. So Cooper Pratt batting in the lower half of the lineup. Usually, from what I've seen, it's been in the 8-9 hole. J.J. Weatherold, obviously, him and Kevin McGonigal on the opposite end of the spectrum, they're batting towards the leadoff spot, if not the leadoff spot, on majority of nights. And that's realistically what you should be trying to do with a lot of these young kids coming up. Like, and obviously there's teams that just have better offenses. I'm not going to sit there and deny. So they can manipulate their younger guys a little bit. But at the same time, when you got a guy that's trying to get his footing in the major leagues, like just trying to get comfortable and everything like that, the last thing you want to be doing, and especially this goes all the way back down to like youth level baseball, last thing you want to be doing is mixing around the lineup too much to the point where a guy can't just get in there and get comfortable. Like each role in the lineup has a each lineup spot has a different role to help contribute to the team. For example, you're a leadoff guy. You want to take some pitches. You want to work the count. You want to do this, that, and the other. Obviously, James Wood, Kyle Schwarber for extended periods of his career are the albatrosses of leadoff hitters, where they're guys that, hey, first pitch of the game, if they get a pitch to go mashing, they can obviously go up top. But I'm just saying that's not the norm. Like, usually a leadoff hitter, it's going to be a guy that'll get on base, work the count, let the guys see behind him. 2, 3, 4, 5 guys, okay, a little bit more pop, a little bit more, I'd say, extra base hit tools in their tank. 6 guy, okay, a little bit more strikeouts, but a bit more pop. 7, 8, 9, put the ball in play, get the ball moving, bunts, hit and runs, stuff like that, right? Like, so for me, especially the younger guys, it's like, okay, well, I want them to be as comfortable as possible up at this level. So why the heck would I mess around? Case in point with what you just said with the New York Mets. Like, A.J. Ewing right now, he's on a nice little stretch, right? He's got a couple home runs this week. Guy's just looking like he's coming into his own a little bit more. Benji, obviously, he's another young kid that I think the expectations were a little bit too high for what some people were saying. But still, at the end of the day, like, you get young kids, man, let them figure it out. Don't be messing around and putting them in the 3-hole and then all of a sudden the 9-hole, 6-hole, 2-hole, like stuff like that will just, it becomes daunting on a kid. When at the end of the day, man, you just get a guy, okay, hey, this is where you're slotted. Unless you basically tell me or prove that you can't be in this spot, then we'll mix around the lineup a little bit and get you into a comfort zone again. But same time, man, let the kids rock.
0: No, I think you're 100% right. I mean, all you dirtbags out there, you know how mentally tough this game is. It's probably one of the toughest sports out there. And again, I'm not getting into that debate. But let's be honest. I mean, it's all about confidence. So when you're doing what Lynn was saying, changing lineups around, whether it's the amateur level, the pro level, we're still human beings at the end of the day. And when you lose confidence in this game, you're done. It's tough. You can talk about being a pro MLB, you got to handle it. You're still a human being at the end of the day. So, unfortunately, though, Mets fans, you're in a bad situation. I look at it and I'm looking through the standings. I'm looking through the lines right now on that. You're no better off than the Colorado Rockies or the other bottom feeders right now. In my opinion, you're that lost and out there. So, we feel for you, man. I don't know what's going to happen, but it's going to be interesting to see one way or the other. So, we got 2 minutes, Nolan. We're going to change up the standings a little bit this week, obviously, and that, but I am going to throw it out to you in this way. Let's go through the division leaders right now, and you let me know if end of September it's still going to be in that position. NL Central, Milwaukee Brewers. Are they going to carry on for just under the last 80 games?
1: I'll put it this way. The Cardinals just kicked the Cubs' butts in Chicago. Then they come home, face the Milwaukee Brewers, and the Brewers win 3 out of 4. Now, they still have to play tonight, obviously speaking, but like it's not even close in my opinion. The Cardinals are better than the Cubs, and the Brewers are 10 times better than the Cardinals and Cubs. So, yes.
0: Braves. Hold off the Phillies, Marlins?
1: Yeah, Phillies I think will take it, but the Marlins are pushing.
0: Okay. Los Angeles, I'm just going to say yes.
1: Yep, they're good.
0: This is definitely just like the NL East, the American League East, Tampa Bay or the Yankees.
1: Trade deadline. I'll put it that way. Ultimately, it'll come down to who makes the better moves at the trade deadline. Those teams are more or less lockstep. Like you said, Tampa Bay's smart. New York has the money.
0: I'll give you that. Yeah, I like that call. AL Central, White Sox. Guardians come back and get it done.
1: Same thing, trade deadline. I'd love to sit here and say the Guardians are better just because of history, but, I mean, the White Sox are a couple pitchers away from being the best team in that division with the offense that they have.
0: Okay, AL worst. Oh, I meant West. Sorry. Seattle, yeah. Texas, Houston.
1: I still got to go with Seattle. On paper, they're still the best team.
0: Well, there you go. There you have it, Dirtbag. So I know it was a different change of things on standings this week and stuff like that. But we got the All-Star break coming up next week or whatever, and that Mets thing was really important for us to talk about. So we'll be right back here after the break with Nolan's final thought.
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0: Welcome back, Dirtbags. Nolan, give me your final thought.
1: So my final thoughts this week, obviously two of them. Shohei Ohtani, fifth fastest to 300 career home runs. So tip my cap, obviously going to be a Hall of Famer one day. There's no denying that. So congratulations to him. Imagine if he started when he was 20 years old over in the majors. He'd already be 400 plus. So congratulations to him. And then Tyler Thornton on the other end of the spectrum. The speedster ties in major league record with 12 straight plate appearances with a hit. Now, obviously, yesterday he did it in incredible fashion by his 11th and 12th hit, both going a combined 10 feet. So hit's a hit, man. Hits a hit. Either way, the average is going up. So tip my cap to you guys both. Obviously, incredible records to get to. So congratulations.
0: Big time. Big time. Great final thoughts. And obviously for all the Kansas City Royals fans, the Thornton story is at least something positive to grab onto right in the right before the first half ends this weekend. So Dirtbags, can't thank you enough for being a part of the nation. Again, we do it for you. We cannot do it without you. So continue to spread the message, continue to listen, continue to send us your questions, your thoughts, your opinions on this game of baseball as a player, a parent, a coach, a fan. You know, you can do that that on Facebook or Instagram at Dirtbag Baseball Nation. You got Nolan, my guarantee that we will get back in touch with you if it is a personal thing. So to all the servicemen and women, one more time again, like we do at the end of every show, thank you, thank you, thank you for doing what you do each and every day. So Nolan, myself, the rest of the nation can do what we love to do, and that's baseball in some facet, some form, from the pro level to the amateur level and everywhere in between, because thank you is never enough, as we always say. So again, if you're out there this week, play hard, be a dirtbag, get up, get after it, get dirty on the field, off the field, every single day. Life is such a privilege. Do not waste it. Baseball is such a privilege. Do not waste it. Go out there, enjoy the game next week, enjoy the home run derby next week and stuff like that, the Midsummer Classic, and just enjoy it. Because after that, it's not going to get better between the MLB and the Players Association. But don't forget, we do have the control on that. Just remember that. We have that control.
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5: It's important to narrowly tailor some of the wording in these social media policies to protect the interests of the company while also not infringing on the rights of the employee.
4: Then, gluten-free is all the rage these days. But how many people are actually gluten sensitive, and what are the symptoms?
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4: 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It all gets underway right after this.
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4: Social media, such as Twitter and Facebook, can give anyone a powerful voice. But what happens when an employee posts something that others find offensive or biased? Can the business take action, and should it? And what about freedom of speech?
9: Michael Schmidt is vice chair of Cozen O'Connor's Labor and Employment Department in New York, and he also publishes a blog on the topic of social media and employment law. Michael, welcome to the show.
5: Thank you very much for having me.
9: These stories keep popping up in the news. Somebody gets fired or kicked out of school for posting an offensive tweet, for example. Is making a social media blunder a legitimate reason for someone to lose their job?
5: Well, I'm going to give you the favorite lawyer response, and that is, it depends. You are always, as an employer, walking that fine line between, on the one hand, trying to preserve your legitimate business interests and try to govern your employer-employee decisions based on those interests, and on the other hand, needing to comply with the rules of the road that have been developed over the past couple of years when it comes to employee use of social media.
9: So what if, you know, it's an election time and an employee posts something very derogatory about a candidate, but the boss likes that candidate? Is that a legitimate reason to fire someone?
5: Well, one of the things that exists in most states is something referred to as a legal activities law. And what that does is it prohibits employers from taking adverse employment action against the employee because they've engaged in legitimate recreational lawful activities. And activities that they conduct through social media would be included in that regard as well. So an employee speaking about or being involved in political organizations or political related speech or discussion may be protected depending on the circumstances and the nature of the exact conversation.
9: Now, what about freedom of speech, which, you know, is a right enshrined here in the United States? Does that apply here at all?
5: Well, in many respects, it does. I mean, certainly from a constitutional standpoint, it applies to government and state actors. So it doesn't apply directly to the private employer, per se. But what you need to consider is that it also doesn't mean that employers can take any action they want against something that an employee says or does through social media. So, for example, the National Labor Relations Act, which is a federal statute enacted back in the 1930s, it protects what referred to as protected concerted activity, so that if an employee is engaging in activity or is making some sort of statement that falls within that definition, an employer may not just be able to take adverse action against the employee because the company may not like what it says or what was done.
9: Now, what about something that, you know, just about everyone would find offensive? Let's say some racial epithet or something like that. Somebody posts a tweet like that. Do all the rules go out the window at that point?
5: Well, sure. And certainly employees also need to understand that the social media forums and networks have not become the wild, wild west so that everything goes. There are certain workplace rules and related workplace policies and practices that still govern here, albeit on the social media and social networking sites, so that if there is something that could constitute bullying or something that could be constituting racially offensive actions or statements that took place in person, they are no less inappropriate because they were done or said through social media.
9: We're talking on InfoTrack with Michael Schmidt, vice chair of Cozen O'Connor's Labor and Employment Department in New York, and we're talking about social media and employment law. Michael, it seems like it would make sense for employers to put out a policy for their workplace that outlines what is permissible. Wouldn't that make sense?
5: Certainly. And I think one of the good things that has arisen from all of the news and all of the reporting and stories about these issues is that most companies today know that a social media policy is something that's a good thing and something that they should put together with their other workplace-related policies. Where I think it'd be good to continue the education is precisely what can and should be said within those policies. There are certain things where employers may be going overboard in trying to regulate or trying to prohibit certain actions and certain statements, while on the other hand, as I mentioned a moment ago, there are some legitimate business interests that should be protected by the employers. So it's important to narrowly tailor some of the wording in these social media policies to protect the interests of the company while also not infringing on the rights of the employee.
9: And I assume a lot of these same rules would apply to an employee maybe having an offensive tattoo that they want to expose at work, or even wearing a button that has some slogan on it that others find offensive. Same kind of rules would apply?
5: Yes, and that's where you start going down again this slippery slope of how subjective Is the word offensive or the word inappropriate? Is it something simply that the employer doesn't like because it doesn't mesh with the employer's particular values or the type of activity that the employer engages in? Or is it something that is reasonably and objectively harming a legitimate business interest or may be deemed to be offensive as the conduct might exist in the workplace? For example, having a broad and vague policy that you can't wear any insignia on your buttons or on your hat other than a company logo may violate the rules of the road because it arguably infringes on the employee's right to promote unions or make some other type of protected concerted speech. Oftentimes, people think that they post things, and sometimes even post things anonymously or under pseudonyms, that they either can't be tracked or there is no consequence for what is being tweeted or put out there. So there is no ban everything, regulate everything, and there certainly isn't, we've got to allow every individual and every employee to post whatever he or she wants. It's really about developing the appropriate mindset from both the employee side and the company side as to what is permissible, what may not be permissible, and how do you manage the realities that employees are using social media more and more often these days.
9: And I guess people can make a blunder on social media and they think, well, if I delete this, it'll just go away. But unfortunately, that's not the case with the internet, right? I mean, these things will just kind of take on a life of their own.
5: Well, I always like to say delete does not mean delete. And I'm certainly not the most technological savvy person that you'll ever meet, but I do know that simply pressing the delete button doesn't mean that it is not obtainable and not accessible. And so you need to go in with the mindset of, if I'm posting this or if I am putting this out there, it is out there and I lose some measure of control over who's accessing it and who's viewing it.
9: And this, of course, doesn't just go for messages, but photos and videos as well, I guess.
5: Certainly.
9: Michael Schmidt, Vice Chair of Cozen O'Connor's Labor and Employment Department in New York, publisher and editor of a blog devoted to the interplay of social media and employment law. And you can check that out at socialmediaemploymentlawblog.com. Michael, thank you so much for joining us today on InfoTrack.
5: Thank you again for having me. It was a pleasure.
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0: 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Once again, here's Chris Whitting.
1: There's a big trend in dieting these days, the gluten-free diet. But how many people are actually sensitive to gluten? 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Roy?
2: 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We're talking with Dr. Daniel Leffler, Director of Clinical Research at the Celiac Center at Beth Israel Deaconess Medical Center in Boston. 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And we're discussing the basics of gluten and gluten sensitivity. 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
3: Thank you very much for having me.
2: So first of all, let's just talk about the basics. What is gluten and what foods can we find it in?
3: Gluten is a plant protein that is found predominantly in wheat, but also in rye and barley. So those three grains contain gluten and related grains. Gluten is actually not one protein, but it's a group of hundreds of very similar proteins that make up much of the protein that's a group of hundreds of very similar proteins that make up much of the protein that's sort of chewiness that we get when we eat a normal piece of bread.

0: intestinal symptoms for someone else. So gluten-sensitive and celiac disease can really cover a lot of different potential chronic complaints people have. But it should be something that's bothering you, something that's active going on. There isn't any evidence that people who are feeling fine will feel better after removing gluten from the diet.
1: Do we have any idea what percentage of Americans have this problem?
0: For celiac disease, yes. We know pretty well that about 1% of the general population have celiac disease. However, only about 20% of those have been diagnosed, which is a shame because it's actually fairly easy to get diagnosed. The blood tests we have for celiac disease are actually quite good. And so I would encourage anyone who is considering the diagnosis of celiac disease or gluten sensitivity to get that blood test for celiac disease from their primary care physician or other doctor before going gluten-free. Once you go gluten-free, it can make the blood test much, much more difficult to interpret. However, for gluten sensitivity, non-celiac gluten sensitivity to be more precise, there is no test for this. It's a diagnosis of exclusion. If you don't have celiac disease, you have symptoms and they go away when you stop gluten and they come back when you add gluten back into your diet. We actually don't know. We know right now there are a few million people in America on a low gluten or gluten-free diet, but we actually don't know exactly why all those people are on the diet. That could be an overestimate or an underestimate of people with gluten sensitivities. So the bottom line is we really don't know how common a problem gluten sensitivity is.
1: It is kind of a trendy thing right now to be on a gluten-free diet, maybe by self-diagnosing, and maybe people are wrong, but it is trendy now, isn't it?
0: Oh, it certainly is. I think that's something that none of us in the field, you know, I've been working predominantly in celiac disease and gluten-related disorders for over a decade now. We certainly didn't see this coming even 5 years ago, but it's been impressive to see how popular this diet has become. And I think there's a lot of people out there with celiac disease and with other disorders who actually gain a lot of clinical benefit from it. It'll be interesting to see over the coming years whether the number of people on a gluten-free diet continues to grow, whether it stabilizes, or whether it actually decreases somewhat.
1: So is there any discernible health benefit for a normally healthy person to have a gluten-free diet?
0: That's one of the things that there's been a lot of claims about in recent months and years. And really, there isn't. There isn't any good evidence that a healthy person will become more healthy, so to speak, from following a gluten-free diet. One thing that does often happen, though, and we know this not just from the gluten-free diet, but from any diet, is that many people probably don't pay quite as much attention to what they eat as they should. And we've seen this in multiple diet studies with different diets, is that once you start following a diet, it almost doesn't matter what it is. You pay a lot more attention to what you're eating, and you often eat more healthily. And that can make people feel a lot better. So I think sometimes the health benefits that are ascribed to a specific diet are really more general health benefits that just go along with better nutrition.
1: Our guest on InfoTrack is Dr. Donald Leffler, Director of Clinical Research at the Celiac Center at Beth Israel Deaconess Medical Center in Boston. He's also an assistant professor of medicine at Harvard Medical School. Dr. Leffler, going truly gluten-free in your diet is a lot harder than it sounds, though, isn't it?
0: Yeah, there's actually no such thing as a true gluten-free diet. Gluten is so ubiquitous in our environment that even the most strict people are exposed to gluten in small amounts on a regular basis. The best we can do is actually a high-level gluten restriction. But gluten is, again, everywhere. It's cross-contamination, especially for people with true celiac disease who can get very, very ill from small amounts of gluten. You know, gluten is in frozen vegetables, it's in sauces, it's in all sorts of things that we wouldn't suspect. One thing on your plate can be prepared wrong in a restaurant and can be more than enough to make someone sick. So it is a very cumbersome and burdensome diet to follow, which is, again, one of the reasons that we don't routinely recommend it unless somebody is actually getting some obvious clinical benefit.
1: I understand that if someone does go gluten-free, there are some potential concerns about nutritional deficiencies.
0: Yeah, that's true. Wheat, in particular, in the American diet, is one of the major sources of B vitamins. They're fortified with folate, but also naturally occurring B vitamins. It's also one of the major sources of fiber, and most Americans don't eat enough fiber, and we know this is bad for colon health, this is bad for cholesterol to not eat enough fiber. So we do see people, unfortunately, who go gluten-free, and actually their diet becomes worse, and they become constipated or develop new problems, new nutritional deficiencies that they didn't have before. This is obviously not something we want to see. So I would counsel everybody who's going to start a gluten-free diet again after they get tested for celiac disease to do it with caution, and if possible, see a dietitian to discuss the type of changes, because there's nothing that's inherently healthier about removing grains. Grains are an important part of the food pyramid for very good reasons.
1: Just explain the differences between gluten sensitivity and celiac disease. Obviously, there are some major differences.
0: Yeah, celiac disease is actually an autoimmune condition, much like type 1 diabetes or rheumatoid arthritis, where

0: people who are exposed to gluten actually develop an immune reaction which damages the intestine. That damage can be very severe. It can actually lead to severe diarrhea and weight loss, even certain cancers, if it's left untreated for many, many years. Whereas gluten sensitivity doesn't appear to cause any significant damage to the intestines. There doesn't appear to be any of that autoimmune reaction with formation of antibodies and significant activation of your immune system. So while people with gluten sensitivity can have just as much symptom as somebody with celiac disease, there doesn't appear to be the same health consequences, either acutely or down the road. And for that reason, you know, again, many people with gluten sensitivity are fine on a low gluten diet and just lowering the amount of gluten they take in, and this is enough to improve their symptoms. For people with celiac disease, it really needs to be strict in all cases, or else that damage to the intestine will continue.
1: If someone thinks that they may be sensitive to gluten, what are the warning signals that they should go see their doctor about it?
0: I think that any unexplained ongoing symptom or concern that someone has that has really not been explained well through the sort of medical tests that have already been done, and whether that's hair loss or fatigue or a rash or joint pain, I think all of these things are well encompassed by the spectrum of gluten-related disorders. I really encourage people to have a very low threshold to talk to their doctor about, you know, I'm not feeling well because of this, or this rash is bothering me and it's been there for a while and I put on creams that hasn't gone away. You know, what do you think about celiac disease? Can I get tested? Again, it's a simple blood test. It's available everywhere. It's called the TTG. But that really is a great test. And if that is positive, then you can go on to have a definitive diagnosis of celiac disease and be treated accordingly. And if that's negative, then, you know, it's still very reasonable to say, you know, I still have this symptom. I'm going to try a low gluten diet and see what this does. And if it makes a significant difference, then that's something that you can then start to see a nutritionist and talk about, you know, if this is a lifestyle change that really makes sense for you.
1: Are there any online resources for people who want to learn more about gluten sensitivity that you recommend?
0: Yeah, there's a number of great websites out there. We have our own, more a little bit more on the celiac side of the spectrum, but also on gluten sensitivity, called Celiac Now. I would also refer people to some of the major national organizations. There's the National Foundation for Celiac Awareness, the Gluten Intolerance Group, and the Celiac Disease Foundation, all of which have wonderful websites and resources that are really more or less regional in nature. So depending on where people are in the country, they can reach out to local groups to really help them with the diet and help them find perhaps a physician or a dietitian that might be able to help them.
1: Good information. Dr. Daniel Leffler, Director of Clinical Research at the Celiac Center at Beth Israel Deaconess Medical Center in Boston, and also an Assistant Professor of Medicine at Harvard Medical School. Thank you very much for joining us on InfoTrack.
0: Thank you very much. It was a pleasure.
1: And for InfoTrack, I'm Roy Mackey.
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5: The facts are irrefutable. Americans are overweight. What's the reason? InfoTrack's Taryn McCall has an interesting twist on the story. Taryn?
6: Thanks, Chris. It's the economy, stupid, isn't just a political slogan. It's the cause of America's obesity epidemic in the eyes of one expert. Dr. Eric Finkelstein is a health economist at RTI International in North Carolina and co-author of The Fattening of America: How the Economy Makes Us Fat, If It Matters, and What to Do About It. That's a pretty provocative title. What's the basis of your theory?
7: Well, there's a couple of things going on, but essentially what we're arguing in the book is that the economy, not by accident, has given us really inexpensive food, lots of new technologies, medical technologies that can keep us going no matter what ails us. And so many people are just saying, you know what, it's just not worth the effort to be fit.
6: Explain how the technology has led to the obesity epidemic.
7: Well, certainly there's been a host of new technologies that have allowed us to get really inexpensive food to market and that, by the way, tastes really good. I mean, you can think about the microwave oven. You can think about high fructose corn syrup, which actually was invented in the 70s. In the economy, you can think about all these labor-saving devices that make us more productive. And in fact, there are a host of new medical technologies, drugs, and procedures that allow us to live longer, healthier lives, even with some excess weight. But the truth is, it's people like you and I who are demanding these types of products and services, and the market is responding. And in fact, because they're so good at responding to our demands, they've allowed us to have access to all these obesity-promoting goods and services.
6: But even in an economic slump, we still see a rise in obesity, because I would imagine as the value of the dollar falls, healthy, fresh foods become comparatively more expensive and out of reach.
7: On the grand scheme, we do certainly have the largest economy in the world, and so that's provided us with more labor-saving devices and cheap food than other countries. And you're right, in an economic downturn, we may look to those more than ever in efforts to save money. But I guess on the flip side, one might ask the question, are we better or worse off having that as an option?
6: And you say it might not matter.
7: Well, again, when I say it might not matter, there's a really interesting study funded by CDC that shows that today's obese population on many levels has better CHD risk profiles than normal weight individuals did 30 years ago. In fact, if you look at cholesterol values and blood pressure values, they're lower today. The point is, well, we are just much better at controlling the diseases that obesity promotes. Life expectancy, for example, for those who are overweight or moderately obese, is really very close, if not the same, as life expectancy for normal weight adults. And again, just an example, last year there were 1.5 million procedures to open up clogged arteries. We have all this technology, and so it's certainly possible that some individuals are saying, you know, diet and exercise are very difficult for me. I'd rather just take a pill or get a procedure.
6: How do you feel about the private sector incentivizing their employees to get healthy?
7: Well, you know, the truth is there's no such thing as a free lunch. That's a classic economic statement. But if you want to get people to be thinner, for example, we published a study that shows you could pay individuals about $7 a pound and some would lose weight. Now, anything that the private sector does, if it works, is going to benefit some individuals and the firm, but others are going to be adversely affected. And so my feeling is you have to weigh the costs and benefits of the intervention, however it's implemented, versus the status quo. But given that the status quo is increasingly costly and also certainly has adverse health effects on the public, my feeling is some of these strategies, even though some will be potentially hurt, are better than doing nothing.
6: On an individual level, it would seem between the higher calorie foods we're bombarded with and the lack of opportunity, desire, or time to burn those calories off, the reasonable thing to do is just to be more mindful about what we're putting into our bodies.
7: Reasonable people may just decide not to do that, and that may be okay. In the book, I talk a lot about my Uncle Al, who's a rich, successful, and smart attorney, and not by accident. The reason he's so successful is because whereas folks like my dad were out dieting and exercising, he was wanting and dining clients and spending lots of hours in the law firm. And so for him, it's at least certainly possible to consider that he made a conscious choice to focus more on becoming, you know, a rich, successful attorney than dieting and exercising. And so it's not clear to me that that's a bad choice for him.
6: We're talking with Dr. Eric Finkelstein, author of The Fattening of America, How the Economy Makes Us Fat, If It Matters, and What to Do About It. Dr. Finkelstein, where can people get information online?
7: A blog that we have set up, or a website called fatteningofamerica.com. And in fact, I try to blog on popular topics once a week or so to make sure that our readers are informed about the latest obesity research and what an economist's take on it is.
6: Thanks so much for being with us today on InfoTrack.
7: Thanks for having me.
6: And for InfoTrack, I'm Taryn McCall.
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19: 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This week, violence against healthcare workers is on the rise.
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0: everything Art Still had worked for paid off when the Kansas City Chiefs selected him with the second overall pick in the 1978 NFL Draft. After 12 years in the league, setting records for most sacks in a career and season, Still wasn't surprised when a few medical issues started popping up after he retired.
1: I played here with the Chiefs for about 10 years, a couple years in Buffalo. And so that's constant pounding on your body. So you expect to have maybe some surgeries after, you know, retirement, and those types of things, issues, grabbing and those types of things. So basically what happened, you know, had the carpal tunnel, trigger finger, both shoulders replaced, lower back problems, swelling in my legs and joint problems, those types of things. Then I started, you know, stomach, and then eventually where it affected my heart and all.
0: Still chalked it all up to his football career, and anything that didn't fit in that box, he just assumed was age-related. It wasn't until 2023 that a doctor started to put the pieces together.
1: Doctor was saying, because I keep myself in pretty good shape, he said, at your age, you shouldn't have any heart problems. You know, these other physical ones, that's just part of it. But he said, it must be something more to it. So what he did wasn't just make an analogy just, you know, from my symptoms. He asked me this one simple question, which again, when he asked me the question, he told me a little bit about your family health history. So that's when the light started dawning on me after I talked about my brother. My older brother has all the symptoms. Then he said, well, tell me some more about the rest of your family. So I went through, and my younger brother, he has all the symptoms that my other brother and myself have. He has a pacemaker and defibrillator, and he has some serious heart problems where I think he's almost at the stage where he needs a heart.
0: Uncovering this family history was the final clue for Still's doctor to diagnose him with amyloidosis. It's a condition where proteins become abnormal and build up in different areas of the body and can eventually lead to death.
2: The disease is a protein deposition disease, but the proteins don't just deposit like sand. What happens is the proteins unfold and they self-assemble into fibrils, which are like little stretches of rope. And the fibrils tend to glom together into deposits in between the cells of specific organs, notably the heart and the kidneys. And those deposits cause the organs to begin to malfunction, and also cause the cells of the organs, the microenvironment of the organs, to produce oxidative molecules like hydrogen peroxide that cause oxidative stress.
0: That's Dr. Raymond Comenzo, professor of medicine at Tufts University School of Medicine. He specializes in treating patients with multiple myeloma and amyloidosis. There are two main groups of the disease. AL, or light chain amyloidosis, is caused by abnormal clone of plasma cells in bone marrow. The second is ATTR, or transthyretin amyloidosis. It's caused by an abnormal protein in the liver. While the disease is often triggered by aging, Still was diagnosed with a genetic form of ATTR.
2: So the transthyretin type of amyloid, which is called ATTR amyloid, is pretty prevalent because it's a disease of aging, and it's also a genetic disease with a prevalence among African Americans of perhaps as much as 3-4%. The abnormal gene in African Americans is found in that percentage of individuals, but it doesn't cause disease in all of them. So the penetrance of that genetic abnormality varies.
0: ATTR tends to be less aggressive than AL amyloidosis, which could explain how Still was able to go decades without proper treatment. The symptoms tend to be general, like shortness of breath, loss of appetite, and abnormal heart rhythms. Since many of these are often attributed to other conditions, Comenzo says that getting a proper diagnosis is one of the main challenges for patients.
2: Most patients end up going to 4 or 5 different doctors before they're diagnosed because they come in with a symptom that's associated with pretty garden variety heart disease, and therefore they're going to be viewed as having heart disease of a standard type, and the diagnostic process can be slowed down as a result.
0: He also notes that once patients finally get the right diagnosis, getting in to see a specialist is a whole other issue.
2: It's incredible how much in advance doctors are scheduling patients, in large measure because I think we're a little behind the curve in terms of the number of doctors we have for the aging population we have.
0: Thankfully, there are a number of organizations working to help patients with amyloidosis find and access proper care. As Still began to tackle his own treatment journey, it became more clear just how many of his relatives had unknowingly been impacted by amyloidosis. Still realized this disease needed more awareness, especially in the African-American communities around the country. So he and his wife have been traveling around America, partnering with physicians to bring this information into the local communities, and most importantly, delivering it in a way that's easy to understand.
1: You know, when you're going in the community and you got doctors coming in, these PhDs, doctoring degrees, their wording is much different than within the community and all. And it's not to say who's better than what. It's just the environment and all, too. So usually the doctors and all, the physicians we work with, they talk at a level. And we sit down. We don't stand up and lecture. We sit down as a group. And again, we don't use over two-syllable words. We don't use medical terms, pharmaceutical terminology and all. Just real simple language you can understand.
0: While these outreach programs are focused on amyloidosis, Still make sure to also hit on general health knowledge like knowing your family history and the value of genetic testing. In many of these communities, Still sees the same hesitancy he also grew up with.
1: I'm from Camden, New Jersey, from the projects and all. And all that kind of permeates and all, too, as far as my mind, because doctors had a bad name, too, the physicians and all. Then you have pharmaceutical companies. It's almost like the genetic thing, the mindset goes back in the day. And so that's why, you know, with us now, and even myself, up until maybe 2 or 3 years ago, genetic testing was, I wouldn't mess with it at all. If it wasn't for Dr. Ferdinand, no telling where I would be right now. Maybe I may have the pacemaker and defibrillator, or maybe I had a heart transplant now.
0: Through getting tested, Still was able to find this genetic mutation that not only affects him, but could have similar consequences for the rest of his family. And though there isn't a cure for amyloidosis, there are medications that can stop the disease progression.
2: There are two types of medicines. One type is a stabilizer. So as I said, the transthyretin molecule has four leaves, like a four-leaf clover, and the stabilizer puts itself in a particular spot that reduces the risk of dissociation. So it maintains the four molecule structure of transthyretin, preventing the accumulation of the single monomers that would then misfold and become amyloid. So the stabilizers markedly slow down the process.
0: The second type of medication is called a suppressor or silencer.
2: What that does is it goes to the major source of transthyretin in the body, which is the liver. And it is a silencer of liver cell production of transthyretin. So it turns off the factory for transthyretin. And that also is very effective at reducing the concentration of monomer, preventing fibrils from forming, and enabling the patient to stabilize. These drugs work effectively to markedly reduce the progression of the disease. And because of that, the earlier the patient is diagnosed, the better the outcome.
0: Stopping the production of an entire type of protein sounds scary, but Comenzo says the biggest effect it can cause is a vitamin A deficiency. The good news is that this can be easily fixed by adding in a vitamin A supplement. While both types of drugs slow the disease progression, Comenzo says it's often left up to patient preference for which medication they choose.
2: Silencers can be given once every 3 months. So a simple injection under the skin like insulin once every 3 months is effective treatment, so you don't have to remember to take a pill every day. The long-term use of either of these types of medicines is just revealing the side effects because they haven't all been around that long. So there's no clear direction that we send patients in. To some degree, it's a matter of insurance. To some degree, it's patient preference. So there's not a huge difference in terms of outcomes.
0: Comenzo says the research for these medications is still in the early stages, and there's a lot of progress to be made in this field. You can find more information about Dr. Raymond Comenzo, Art Still, and all of our guests on our website, radiohealthjournal.org. Our executive producer is Amira Zaveri. I'm Kristen Farah.
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3: Hospitals are full of worried patients and loved ones, many who have no idea if they'll find the healing needed. All of this uncertainty and fear can fill the space with tension that's threatening to snap at any moment. And it's often the healthcare workers who shoulder the repercussions. John Voigt says nurses go to work each day expecting to help carry the physical and emotional pain of their patients. What they don't expect is to be assaulted while trying to provide this care.
8: And I think that we've seen this kind of violence become exacerbated over the past few years exponentially. In 2019, there were 14,000 assaults reported. In 2023, there were up to 24,000 assaults reported. Currently, we're averaging about 2 nurses being assaulted every hour in the United States. So it's gotten worse, and nurses are telling us this every day in our organizations.
3: Voigt is Vice President and Chief Nursing Officer at Memorial Hermann The Woodlands Medical Center. Violence against healthcare workers isn't just on the rise in America. Mike Shore says it's an issue that's being experienced all over the world.
9: We really saw an uptick in workplace violence post-COVID, and that's when Axon really came from the law enforcement side and our mission-critical technologies and solutions to serve these organizations that are serving society in public spaces like retail locations or hospitals or sports venues, casinos. You know, I like to simply put, post-2020, people stopped following the rules. I think there's a lot to that. I think changing conditions in socioeconomic status, perceived loss of status, increasing lack of trust in institutions.
3: Shore is Senior Vice President and General Manager of Enterprise at Axon, a public safety technology company. He says that while it's hard to pinpoint the exact cause of this rise in workplace violence, the real danger is that this behavior has become more normalized.
9: And when you look at healthcare, you know, you're 5 times more likely to be attacked than any other profession. And so it's simply unacceptable. We've got to take care of our caretakers and, you know, restore order in the healthcare system. And, you know, that context has shifted quite a bit over the last 6 years, and they're not equipped with the challenges that they're facing every day.
3: Not only are the instances of violence becoming more common, but Voigt says the types of assaults are often more severe than in the past.
8: There was an assault in Beaumont, Texas, where a nurse was stabbed recently by an 85-year-old patient. I have personally experienced this, where I've had a shooting in one of my emergency departments where a nurse was shot by a patient that was in custody of 4 officers. So patients are bold, visitors are bold, and they do things that we never, ever would have expected 20 years ago or even 10 years ago. So the dynamics are changing.
3: And though it shouldn't be tolerated in any setting, Voigt says that violence towards healthcare workers is often seen as being part of the job.
8: I think that, you know, the challenge that we have in healthcare is that when these events occur, people don't want to look weak because these are things that we've been conditioned through decades to just absorb as a normal part of nursing.
3: But even though nurses may feel compelled to shoulder the burden, that doesn't mean they're able to. With dangerously high patient workloads and mandatory overtime on top of their 12-hour shifts, a majority of nurses are experiencing burnout. Throw in this unexpected violence, and it's no wonder so many are hitting their breaking point.
8: That takes a significant toll on you mentally and physically. I think that it, you know, it's one of those things that it's not just the event. It's the event, but it's the next day, and it's the week later and a year later, and you suffer PTSD from that event. And like I said, it's the largest driver of burnout for nursing. Nurses are leaving the profession because of it in many ways. Many are retiring. We're already going to face a nursing shortage in the next 10 years. So I think we have an opportunity to start addressing this issue in a meaningful way.
3: Healthcare institutions have started implementing programs to fight cases of burnout by supporting the mental and physical needs of nurses. Many of these initiatives take a holistic approach, analyzing a nurse's well-being through their workplace, self-care, safety, and sense of belonging. Voigt says this more recent focus on mental health has been inspired by the new generation of nurses.
8: The Gen Zs have really illuminated that for us, old-timers, and I think that they demand resources to be able to feel safe at work. And when events occur, it behooves the organization to make sure that they provide plenty of outlets, whether that's employee assistance programs. I know there's Code LILAC programs, peer counselors, a multitude of ways, whether that's debriefs within the organization with chaplains and with others. I think it's important that every organization have a robust process and, you know, not just one solution, because one solution doesn't fit everyone. You know, we have in my organization a 24-hour hotline where you can call in and just, you know, talk about your day on your way home and decompress before you get home to try and alleviate some of the burden that you're carrying. So I think that's a very important point and one that we think is one of the tools in the tool belt.
3: Voigt says this hotline has been helpful to reach people who may not be comfortable in a therapy setting. They're still able to release some of their stress and share their burdens, but it's on their own time. It may be surprising to hear that medical professionals can be hesitant to try therapy. But Voigt says this hesitation can often come from a stigma within healthcare that needing mental support means that they're not cut out for the job.
8: It's not perceived well. In the emergency department in particular, you deal with a lot of crazy behaviors, and they're always very stoic, and they want to be tough. But the human mind is not that tough. And I think that having this hotline where it's just, you can call and decompress, and it's not counseling necessarily, it's just more listening than anything, I think that's been very impactful for our teams.
3: But while these types of programs address the after effects of violence, there's still the issue of preventing it. Shore says Axon started focusing its efforts in this space post-COVID, transitioning many of its technologies that serve law enforcement to also be effective in a healthcare setting.
9: Axon solutions are serving over 50% of the top 100 hospital systems in the U.S. And so it's clear that there's a need here in terms of de-escalation tools, safety and security technologies. And so, you know, still a long way to go, given the challenge you're up against. On the Axon side, you know, our solutions such as body-worn cameras and evidence.com and Fusus, our real-time operations software, really started in the security departments. And over the last couple of years, as we've gotten closer to the healthcare system, we've adapted our technologies to serve the front lines.
3: For nurses specifically, they've modified a device called the Axon Body Mini.
9: The best way to think about that is really an AI-enabled wearable. And so it's got a duress workflow on it. So during an escalated situation, you can have real-time audio and video streaming directly to your security operations center. Those folks that are responding, whether that's security guards or law enforcement, will know exactly what they're getting into. And you have to recall, those are people too in high stress environments. And sometimes that can actually escalate an incident. And then post-event, all of the investigations and reporting, we make a whole lot more efficient and save you, you know, days and weeks of work in some cases. Then we also have other technologies like our MediCoach training platform, which is a dynamic interactive training that you can actually deploy on a cell phone or laptop or iPad and really interact in real time with avatars that are responding to you.
3: The models are built on scenarios that nurses face all the time. Shore says these systems are already making an impact in keeping healthcare workers safe.
9: In some locations, dropping by more than 50%, some as high as 80 to 90% reductions in incidents. And at the end of the day, it really comes back to people and people feeling a whole lot safer when they're going to work. You know, if this was you or me, we wouldn't want to go to work that day. And we're seeing that with the 4 million nurses in the U.S. and trying to reverse that trend.
8: One other thing I would add, anytime a flight attendant has an event on an airplane, it's national news. It's on the news everywhere. But I think every time a nurse gets assaulted in some significant way, it needs to be on the national news. Everybody needs to know it. And we need to be applying a lot more effort in trying to solve this issue.
3: You can find more information about John Voight, Mike Shore, and all of our guests on our website, radiohealthjournal.org. Our writer-producer is Kristen Farah. Our production manager is Jason Dickey. I'm Greg Johnson.
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7: Medical notes this week. Can a vaccine protect you from brain cancer? A clinical trial published in Nature Cancer reveals that a personalized DNA vaccine targets up to 40 unique tumor proteins and significantly prolonged survival for glioblastoma patients. The treatment makes these often hidden tumors visible to the immune system. 2/3 of the trial's participants remained recurrence-free 6 months post-surgery. The silent struggles of early parenthood are far more prevalent than many people think. Around 1 in 5 new mothers experience severe perinatal mood and anxiety disorders during pregnancy or the first year postpartum. And though mental health struggles are one of the most common complications of childbirth, these widespread conditions remain chronically underdetected and undertreated. Experts emphasize the need for early intervention and expanding support programs to include fathers, who frequently carry an unacknowledged psychological burden when a partner is unwell. And finally, playing with your food might actually be the most helpful learning tool. Research published in the Journal of Nutrition Education and Behavior shows that food-based learning causes children's understanding of scientific concepts to skyrocket fourfold. Preschoolers not only expanded their vocabularies by nearly 20%, but also grew dramatically more comfortable touching and tasting healthy foods. And that's Medical Notes this week. I'm Mayan Vosta-Betancourt.
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14: A member of Congress passes. I'm Paul Stevens, Fox News, and this is a Fox News alert. One of the Republican Party's most influential and recognizable voices is being remembered after the sudden death of South Carolina Republican Senator Lindsey Graham.
15: South Carolina Senator Lindsey Graham has died at the age of 71 after what his office described as a brief and sudden illness. No official cause of death has been released. A fixture on Capitol Hill for more than 3 decades, Graham served 4 terms in the House before winning election to the Senate in 2002. A retired Air Force Reserve colonel, he also spent 33 years in military service and was a leading voice on national security and foreign policy. Tributes are pouring in from President Trump, congressional leaders, and allies around the world, including Israeli Prime Minister Benjamin Netanyahu, honoring Graham's decades of public service. Matt Murphy, Fox News.
14: Another round of retaliation carried out by U.S. forces against Iran.
16: The U.S. and Iran trading new blows after Iran struck another ship in the Strait of Hormuz early Sunday. Tehran claims it was navigating an unapproved route and that the vital waterway is now closed until further notice. The U.S. confirms a civilian crew member is missing and the Cyprus-flagged vessel is unable to continue its journey due to fire and extensive damage. The U.S. responded by striking about 140 targets in southern Iran, including missile and drone sites, naval capabilities, and surveillance equipment. Iran retaliated with attacks on U.S. assets in Jordan, Qatar, Bahrain, Kuwait, and the UAE. This new wave of violence following a week of escalating strikes between the two countries.
14: And that's Fox's Marianne Rafferty. The latest violence following a meeting yesterday between the foreign ministers of Iran and Oman, the discussion centering on the Strait of Hormuz. 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
14: Gunfire erupting last night at a festival in Toronto, leaving two people dead, four others hurt. Deputy Police Chief Frank Barreto.
18: I mean, just the brazen, despicable quality of this exchange here, the amount of danger to the members of the public, as the mayor commented, is just so unacceptable.
14: No suspects in custody yet. The festival that celebrates Latin American culture draws thousands of visitors every year. A Democratic U.S. Senate member claiming whistleblowers have detailed several problems with the Trump White House renovation of the John F. Kennedy Center for the Performing Arts.
19: New trouble at the Kennedy Center. Democratic Senator Sheldon Whitehouse of Rhode Island says a whistleblower report from the Government Accountability Project alleges rushed, sloppy renovations at the arts complex now under President Trump's control. Whitehouse claims corner cutting led to rusting steel columns, a reflecting pool that may need rebuilding, and a bathroom floor ripped out over its tile color. He alleges work was rushed so the president could show it off during a December event, bypassing normal contracting rules. White House is demanding answers from the Kennedy Center by July 23rd. Carmen Roberts, Fox News.
14: And the Kennedy Center's Trump-appointed board has not responded as yet. The Seattle Seahawks of the NFL have been sold to the Coslaw family for a reported $9.6 billion. Pending NFL league approval, the sale fulfills the wishes of the late owner Paul Allen, who bought the team in 1997 and helped keep the franchise in the city of Seattle. Argentina heading to the World Cup semifinals after a 3-1 extra time win over Switzerland. The match was tied at 1 until a spectacular long-range goal in the 112th minute put Argentina ahead. The semis are now set. France taking on Spain Tuesday in Dallas. England meeting Argentina Wednesday in Atlanta. The winners advancing to the World Cup final next Sunday. Both games on Fox. I'm Paul Stevens. This is Fox News.
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25: Sunday, July 12th, 2026. I'm Jared Halpern. How can Congress come together to solve big problems?
26: You know, on both sides of the aisle, relationships are extremely important. Being bipartisan is what made me an effective lawmaker when I was chairman and ranking member for 12 years. You know, we had an agreement. Let's try to agree on everything we can. But when we don't, let's do it with civility.
25: And is the Republican Party rethinking its approach to foreign policy?
26: I would prefer to concentrate on our adversaries and build up our alliances. I think it's very important that we honor and value our alliances and then work against our adversaries. Let's remember who the bad guys are. The good guys are the United States, our allies. We don't need to demonize our allies.
25: This is the Fox News Rundown from Washington. For more than 20 years, a House district in Central Texas has been represented by Michael McCaul. McCaul won his first House race back in 2004 and last year announced that this 11th term would be his final term in office. During his two decades in the House, McCaul has emerged as a leading voice on U.S. foreign policy, serving as chair of the House Homeland Security Committee and the House Foreign Affairs Committee. In that time, he has logged countless miles traveling the world to meet with heads of state, diplomats, and opposition leaders. So why is he calling it quits now?
26: You know, I've always admired public service. I think my father's experience really inspired me to serve my country.
25: McCaul joined me for a Fox News Rundown from Washington exit interview.
26: My father was a bombardier on a B-17, part of Operation Overlord, 32 bombing missions over Nazi Germany. And, you know, handing down a better America to the next generation is what the greatest generation did for mine. And, you know, I wanted to serve my country. Congress became available in 2004. And before that, I was Department of Justice Chief of Counterterrorism after 9/11. And I wanted to kind of take it to another level.
25: So you get to Congress in 2005. As you arrive, is it what you expected? I imagine you had a pretty good handle of what it would look like with your service in the Justice Department.
26: Right.
25: You know, the relationship building and that side of it.
26: Yeah, I would say that is the most important thing about Congress is your relationships matter and your trust is very important. And if you violate your word and you lose your trust, you lose everything. And so, you know, on both sides of the aisle, relationships are extremely important. I found that was a good, and I'm kind of like that anyway. Being bipartisan is what made me an effective lawmaker when I was chairman and ranking member for 12 years, both Homeland Security and Foreign Affairs Committee. You know, we had an agreement. Well, let's try to agree on everything we can, but when we don't, let's do it with civility. We didn't always have House, Senate, and White House like we do right now, trifecta. And it was very important, especially if you don't have the Senate or the White House, to be bipartisan. That's how I was always ranked as one of the top lawmakers, because I knew I had to work across the aisle and I got good things done for the country.
25: The narrative about Congress is that that has changed, that people don't get along so much anymore. It's much more tribal. Do you have an R next to your name, a D next to your name?
26: Yeah.
25: One, is that realistic? Is the view that the American public sees true? And if so, when did you start to see that shift?
26: It has changed. There are now, it's very vogue and style to demonize the other side of the aisle and not, you know, almost vilify them. And that's because of the theater. You're on a stage, if you will. And I think with, more coverage, social media has certainly transformed the experience. What also changed, you know, even within my own delegation, Texas delegation, you know, we all always stuck together. Yeah, but there was a time when we wouldn't even go after our Texas Democrats out of respect. That changed. But what really changed, and you see that more so today now, is internecine warfare within our own party, very much in style, in vogue, to go after your fellow Republican colleagues. That is the fundamental shift I've seen in my 22 years in Congress, and I think for the worse.
25: Can you pinpoint a moment where you sort of noticed that, or has it just kind of been a gradual evolution over the last 22 years?
26: You know, gradual. Now it is, you know, become a force. I would say, I don't have a specific year. You know, in 2005 wasn't like that. I would say, you know, around the time of John Boehner. I remember being in Team Boehner, these lunches, so frustrated with the cigarette, you know. I can't control these guys, you know, because in the old days, Tom DeLay would strip you of your committee, strip you of earmarks they had back then. You know, there were ways to punish members for bad behavior. Then the bad behavior got awarded by sometimes Fox News or other outlets where they would, and social media, where they would go outside of the system that was working at that time and then attack leadership, and became very popular in some circles, and the fundraising they could do with the internet changed a lot of that. And, you know, I was always more of a team player. Like, we're a team. Let's work it. There's no I in team. Let's work together. Let's try to get our agenda passed into law. And now you're seeing the height of dysfunction on the House floor.
25: You talk about that dysfunction in kind of the warfare, as you describe it. Is there camaraderie that is not seen, maybe doesn't get as much attention that viewers, listeners would be surprised to hear?
26: There is. I mean, there are some members that will continue to vilify the other side off the stage, if you will. But you'd be surprised at members off the stage, off the performance, and the cameras who actually have developed friendships across the aisle. The epitome of it is when you travel overseas, when you go in these congressional delegations, you do, it's the last bipartisan thing left. You do form these bonds and friendships that are actually quite useful when you return, because you're traveling really as an American. You represent the United States of America, not the Republican Party or the Democratic Party. And you come together in that respect. And it's still a great thing.
25: Obviously, with the committees you've served on, you have done a lot of those CODELs, as they're called, those congressional delegation trips. You will hear, especially from primary challengers or outsiders trying to get elected, that those can be boondoggles, and they get a lot of criticism. And I'm sure you've heard some of that criticism. Describe to me why they need to continue.
26: Well, you remember we can harken back to high school, college, when you went on field trips?
25: Sure.
26: And, you know, it's great to learn about things in the textbook, but when you travel and see it and see the people and the leadership there, you come back so much and see it and see the people and the leadership there, you come back so much better educated. So, yeah, it's not for every

0: Ukraine, very educational. You know, and you can bring back legislative ideas like the emergency wartime supplemental bill that I passed, and that was a, you know, it was not an easy thing to accomplish, but it saved Ukraine from Russian occupation. AUKUS, right? Traveling to Australia to see how important the alliance is, the beachhead in the Indo-Pacific to counter China. So we passed the AUKUS bill to, you know, submarines, but also AI, quantum with advanced weapon systems. Hugely important to see that firsthand.
1: What are you going to miss most about the job?
0: Well, my saying is I'm going to miss the clowns, but I'm not going to miss the circus.
1: Go into a little bit more detail with that.
0: I'm going to miss the people, the friendships. Mm-hmm. Only a member of Congress knows what it's like to be a member of Congress. Mm. It's probably one of the most unique occupations on the planet, other than maybe the president. And there's isolation as well. You're around a lot of people, but at the end of the day, you come home, you're by yourself, unless you're fortunate to have your family.
1: Yeah.
0: But because of that, there's a bond, you know, with members on both sides. But you understand it, and you know, you hug each other, and I'll miss a lot of that. But, you know, they'll always be my friends. I'll always be known as, hey, he was a chairman, he was a congressman. Mm-hmm. I think it's important for members to have the wisdom to know when it's time.
1: So that was going to be my next question. What led you to the decision not to run for re-election?
0: I had a great visit with Paul Ryan. he said, you don't want to be one of these washed-up chairmen that don't know when it's time to leave. And I've seen it. And they become bitter. You know, I always kind of joke, there are four ways to leave Congress. You can die in Congress, and we see that happen. I didn't want that. You can lose. I've been very fortunate to win 22 elections. Successfully. And my polling was very strong when I made my decision. You can go out on a scandal, and knock on wood, that hasn't happened. Or you can go out on top with your integrity intact. You'd be surprised how many members are so envious. And all they want to do is be able to do something that made a difference and then keep their integrity intact and leave on a high note. And they're desperately trying to find a way to do that.
1: What are you going to remember most about your time? What do you want your legacy to be?
0: Wow. My leadership on Homeland.
1: You served during difficult times, times of
0: it
1: war.
0: Was heightened
1: a time where I think the Republican Party is in a identity, maybe not crisis, but trying to find its identity on foreign policy, on foreign footing.
0: I 1980, and first election I got to vote in, Ronald Reagan.
1: Yeah.
0: Evil empire. Grew up in the Cold Wars. That's my experience. My dad's war, and the younger ones didn't grow up in the Cold War. They grew up in the forever wars. Different perspective. I have to, you know, educate them on the fact that Putin is not a good person. He's our adversary. That Chairman Xi, President Xi of China, is our adversary. The Ayatollah is not our friend. But chairing Homeland at that critical time, especially the rise of ISIS and the caliphate, foreign fighters coming in the country to radicalization over the internet, the Boston bombing, yeah. 2 months into my chairmanship, all of a sudden I became a face on television. And then foreign affairs, the implosion of Afghanistan, the investigation I did into that disaster, which I always argue Putin saw weakness, and when weakness invites aggression, conflict, and war, that is when Putin decided, and he talks to President Xi in China at the Beijing Olympics, I'm going to invade Ukraine. And he did it because he saw weakness in Afghanistan. All those points, passing the emergency wartime supplemental bill, I passed the Chips for America Act to bring manufacturing semiconductor chips into this country, not offshore to Taiwan, that's very vulnerable to an invasion, you know, from China. And one thing that was off committee that I took a lot of interest in, it was very much a heart thing, was the Childhood Cancer Caucus, where we passed major legislation to help save these children's lives. One in particular that led Dr. Allison at MD Anderson to discover immunotherapy, which he got a Nobel Prize for medicine for. He used the voucher system that I authorized into law. Lastly, probably the most popular thing I've done was PreCheck and global entry.

0: So as I returned just the other day from an overseas trip, Global Entry is awesome.
1: Yes.
0: And
1: yes,
0: everybody it loves it.
1: Yes, it is. I will say I have it. My wife doesn't. It has caused some disagreements when we return right. from overseas.
0: She's in the long line, you're in the short.
1: But then I end up waiting for the luggage. Let me, we've talked a lot about your legacy. I want to kind of finish the legacy conversation with this, and that is a vote that you're most proud of and a vote that maybe you wish you had a mulligan on.
0: Wow, that's a great question. Well, the one I was most proud of that I led was the emergency wartime supplemental bill at a critical time with a new speaker who was not prepped on the dangers of our adversaries and the invasion of Ukraine. Then that bill not only provided...
1: You're talking about that emergency supplemental that was passed, was it the first year of the Biden administration?
0: This was passed... yes.
1: Yeah.
0: Yeah.
1: I remember that fight on Capitol Hill. That's why I asked.
0: Yeah. And it was critical in several respects. It basically gave support to our allies, and that being Israel against Iran, Taiwan, and foreign militaries. I signed up on all weapon sales. Mm-hmm. So foreign military financing, foreign military sales to Taiwan against China. To guard them. And then finally, most importantly, Ukraine, the $60 billion that without which they would, in my judgment, would be occupied by Russia today. That changed the course of history. It was the right vote. I asked at the end, are you Chamberlain or are you Churchill? Because it boiled down to that. History will judge us by how we act and what we do here and now. And you want to be on the right side of history. And I was so proud of the Republicans that despite the pressures from some, did the right thing.
1: We're speaking with Texas Republican Michael McCaul in his exit interview. We'll have more on the Fox News Rundown from Washington coming up.
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31: Here's a look inside the Beltway. I'm Jeff Manasso. Walmart says it's dropping prices on groceries and other goods. President Trump says he's the reason why. The president saying the retail giant is lowering prices on things like ground beef at his administration's request to celebrate the country's 250th birthday. In a social media post, the president encouraging Americans to shop at Walmart. In its own announcement, the retailer confirming the price drops, saying the price rollbacks are designed to help customers and members make the most of summer. In a statement saying price cuts include ground beef, corn, red cherries, ice cream, potato chips, and soda. The man accused of planting pipe bombs near the U.S. Capitol before January 6th is not covered by President Trump's mass pardons. A federal judge rejected a motion to dismiss charges against Brian Cole Jr. He's suspected of planting pipe bombs outside the U.S. Capitol headquarters of the Republican National Committee and Democrat National Committee in 2021. Attorneys for Cole argued that he was covered by a pardon from President Trump of January 6th defendants, writing in a court filing that Cole's actions were linked to the events of January 6th and should be dismissed. But Judge Amir Ali rejected the motion, concluding the president's pardons were limited to individuals convicted of offenses. For the Fox News Rundown, I'm Jeff Manasso.
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I'm Chad Pergram with the Speaker's Lobby. Three House Democratic candidates who are members of the Democratic Socialists of America recently invoked language which sounded straight out of the Eastern Bloc. Darylisa Avila Chevalier in New York, Hartzell Gray of Missouri, and Milot Kyros in Colorado. They spoke about their, quote, comrades. No one struggled to keep warm amid the recent historic heat wave, but how about keeping your comrade warm? No, you're not back in the USSR, but you might be in the Democratic Party. Democratic Socialists are pushing Medicare for all, universal child care, the abolition of ICE, and taking on the U.S. and Israel over Gaza. When the Beatles released Back in the USSR, right-wing reactionaries said that this proved the group harbored communist sentiments. Now the American right says the Democratic Party has turned left. And to hear the GOP tell it, those candidates may as well be parroting Beatles lyrics. Back in the USSR! With the Speaker's Lobby, Chad Pergram, Fox News.

0: you look at any poll, and the conclusion will be the same. Congress is unpopular. Texas Republican Michael McCaul has some ideas about why that is. After more than two decades serving a central Texas House district, McCaul is retiring at the end of this year. But before he leaves, he is sitting down for a Fox News Rundown from Washington exit interview.
1: I mean, do it for the right reasons. I mean, Boehner always said, yeah, do the right things for the right reasons and you'll be all right.
0: Our conversation continues with advice McCaul has for the next generation of U.S. leaders.
1: Don't just go with the immediate gratification or trying to satisfy people. Think long term. You know, do the right thing for the country. And this is the fundamental principle is serve your country, don't serve your ego. And I'm seeing too much of ego in politics today. And there's not a civility in politics anymore. There used to be a civility there, and we're losing that.
0: How do you change that?
1: You need leaders that are willing to speak up and do the right thing and be, bring civility back. Just last night, one of the members I won't mention that I get this a lot. Like, I hate to see you leave, but I understand why it's so chaotic here. But you're one of the last great statesmen up here. I take that as the greatest compliment to being a statesman legislator. Statesman member of Congress is probably to me the most flattering compliment. And in some circles, that may not be popular. Going back home, look, I've done my share of fighting for the cause, fighting for the party, but there's also a time to work together, do what's best for the country. Put the country first. You know, country first over everything.
0: Do you worry about the institution of the House of Representatives, of the Congress, of the Senate?
1: I do.
0: Of trust in government and all of the institutions that I think for so many years were sort of taken for granted?
1: Yeah. I'm an eternal optimist. Mm-hmm. I think we can get some of this back, not have this internecine warfare within our own party, try to unify. We need to unify as a party, to be honest with you, but we need to unify as a nation, too. I've never seen the nation more divided than it is today, and I don't think it's healthy. Now that I'm, entering into the departure period, I hope the country can be more greater unified. I think it will. I have the great, the promise of the founders and what the founding fathers did in framing that document, the Constitution, that has a system of checks and balances that's being tested to this day. It's being tested in a very strong way today. The checks and balances. We are a separate but equal branch of government. We need to act like that. So I think I'm an optimist because of that document.
0: You talk about that checks and balances, and I think, at least from my view, that part of the disconnect is that the House, that Congress has kind of willingly ceded over the years, Republicans and Democrats alike, depending on who's in office and who's in power, have ceded a lot of that responsibility.
1: Yep.
0: Over war powers, over funding, mm-hmm. over tariffs, over any number of issues.
1: We can't pass an appropriations bill.
0: Yeah.
1: What kind of business, like, you can't pay your bills, right? And when you meet in the boardroom, you vote on stuff that is not important. And yeah, I mean, I think that's a huge part. We can't appropriate a bill. The War Powers Act, mm-hmm. my committee, Foreign Affairs Committee, is the committee we called of War and Peace. Benjamin Franklin was the first chairman in the Continental Congress. Goes back to that, which is amazing, right? But we have the ability to declare war in the Congress. The last time that was done was World War II.
0: Mm-hmm.
1: Now we do authorizations. And then we got the War Powers Act, which is a compromise because the Constitution says Commander-in-Chief and Congress declare war. Let's take Iran, for example. Okay. I think we've abdicated our responsibility in Congress. It's unfortunate that from the beginning, I've seen this historically, it's always best when the president goes to the Congress, makes the case to the American people, because we represent the American people. We're Article 1 for a reason. We are the people.
0: Mm-hmm.
1: Congress is. the president goes to make his case and gets the authorization and the backing of the American people. That's the way to do it. Now, I don't know if that's possible. I think from the beginning, though, there was always that period of time where you can achieve that, and I think we may be past that window.
0: Do you think being an elected official, a member of the House, a member of the Senate, is a lofty goal or a goal at all that young people should aspire to?
1: I do, and I hope that because of the toxic nature of politics today, that good men and women still decide to run. I think what I find is that people are so turned off by the process that they're unwilling to put their name forward. Mm. And it is it's an ugly process. It's a tough one. You are under a microscope, and you will be, I had the People's Republic of China run a disinformation campaign against me.
0: Yeah.
1: But I was able to expose them. But I just worry that we're not getting the best talent today. That worries me as well. We need the best talent here in Congress. We don't want to settle for less because people don't want to come forward and run for office.
0: How do you convince people to do that? Somebody comes to you and says, Mr. Chairman, I want to run for Congress, but I'm worried about what it's going to mean for my family, what I'm going to have to put them through, how expensive it may end up being.
1: Well, first of all, you have to, it's got to be in your heart.
0: Mm-hmm.
1: And in your mind and spirit, and you have to have a flame for it, and you have to have vision for it. And I would say do it for the right reasons. Again, mm-hmm. Why are you a patriot? Do you care about your country? Do you want to make a difference? Do you want to hand down a better America to the next generation, again, like my father's generation did? That inspires people, but you have to inspire the next generation to even run for office. But I would tell them, because it does give you a front row seat and the power and the ability, if you do it right, to truly make a difference, not only in this country, but in this world. As chairman of foreign affairs, I've made a difference throughout the entire world.
0: Mm-hmm.
1: No other position gives you that kind of ability or capability and authority.
0: What do you think the future looks like for the U.S. reputation around the world moving forward? You meet world leaders from all over the globe every day.
1: It's divisive. I would prefer to concentrate on our adversaries and build up our alliances.
0: Mm-hmm.
1: I go back to Reagan, NATO is an important, they need to stand up. It shouldn't be a parent-child relationship. The child needs to grow up and pay for their own defense. I get all that. But you can be diplomatic in your tone. I think it's very important that we honor and value our alliances and then work against our adversaries. Let's remember who the bad guys are. The good guys are the United States, our allies. We don't need to demonize our allies. And, that's just diplomacy. You have three instruments of power. You got the military, you got economic, and you got diplomacy. All three are just as important. Like Mattis said, if you do away with diplomacy, I got to make more bullets so I can kill more people.
0: Mm-hmm.
1: Diplomacy is very important, and I hope maybe with these negotiations with Iran, we're valuing diplomacy. But, being present in the world and being a leader in the world, being a world leader, the United States should never take down that mantle of being the leader of the free world, because it gives us great authority. If we shrink and we're isolationists like we were in 1939, then we hand it over to Hitler. And I don't want to see that happen again.
0: I appreciate all of these insights, Mr. Chairman. I'll leave you with one last question. You have been in the House chamber for extraordinary speakers, world leaders.
1: Don't ask me who the best one was.
0: Well, I was going to say, maybe not who the best one was, but the one that, you go back to and sort of think about the message that he or she delivered.
1: Denny Hastert was speaker when I first got elected, and Tom DeLay, Boehner, I got very close to. I'll never forget his wisdom, knowing when to leave, when the Pope gave his farewell, or his sort of State of the Union, if you will, address to Congress. He had the wisdom to know when it was time, and I always respected him for that. Kevin McCarthy's life was cut too short, in my judgment. He was a very talented person and a dear friend, and I think it was really awful what happened to him in the internecine warfare, the way they took him, you know, down. Mike Johnson, patience of Job. He's a professional babysitter, you know, with certain members of Congress. Sure. He's got to deal with the president. He's doing three jobs at one time. He's doing, you know, he's like the whip and the leader and the speaker. And they all go to the speaker.
2: Yeah.
1: And I love his sense of, faith. I think it grounds him. And that's another thing important for anyone entering Congress, because you get so distracted by so many temptations. Staying grounded and faith ground you. And I think Johnson's the speaker that in my tenure that is probably the most grounded with the most sincere, honestly, faith that gets him through this.
0: Mr. Chairman, thank you for sitting down for an exit interview.
1: It's been an honor. Thank you so much. Thanks for doing this.
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20: This is a Fox News alert. I'm Deborah Valentine. U.S. Senator Lindsey Graham has died at the age of 71. Fox's Chad Pergram reports from Washington, D.C.
21: Henry McMaster, the governor of South Carolina, has just put out a statement saying that Lindsey Graham is irreplaceable and we shall not see his likes again. And I think that kind of encapsulates Lindsey Graham.
20: President Trump posting to Truth Social, calling Senator Graham one of the greatest people and senators I have ever known. Senator Graham's office says Senator Graham died Saturday following a brief and sudden illness. Tragedy in Toronto. Two people are dead, four others hurt after gunfire rang out during a Latin Street festival Saturday night. Police say two people exchanged gunfire. 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

0: look outside the Beltway. I'm Tanya J. Powers. The Tennessee Bureau of Investigations is probing two separate deadly shootings this week involving the so-called Memphis Safe Task Force, a group of National Guard troops and federal agents. The task force was created by the Trump administration as part of a larger effort to crack down on crime in cities with Democratic leaders. Agents shot and killed one man while serving a drug warrant, claiming he pointed a gun at task force members, and another during an encounter in downtown Memphis. A new settlement between John Deere and the Federal Trade Commission requires the company to let farmers and independent shops fix their own equipment. The company has faced complaints for years for withholding software for repairs and forcing customers to use authorized dealers. John Deere will also have to pay $1 million collectively to five states for antitrust enforcement costs and will be subject to strict compliance oversight. And Copenhagen is once again the world's most livable city, according to The Economist, which ranks stability, healthcare, education, infrastructure, and culture. Vienna is second, followed by Melbourne, Sydney, Zurich, Geneva, Osaka, Adelaide, Vancouver, and Tokyo. No U.S. city cracks the top 10, although New York records one of the biggest improvements in this year's rankings. For the Fox News Rundown, I'm Tanya J. Powers.
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2: The World Cup semifinals are set. England survived the heat and extra time in Miami to beat Norway 2-1 on two Jude Bellingham goals. The Three Lions into the semifinals for the fourth time. They'll meet Lionel Messi and defending champion Argentina, who downed Switzerland 3-1 in extra time in Kansas City. England and Argentina will meet in Atlanta on Wednesday. Linda Noskova won an all-Czech women's final at Wimbledon over Carolina Mohova, her first career Grand Slam title, and a group led by Vinod Khosla has purchased the Seattle Seahawks for an NFL record $9.6 billion. Previous NFL record was the Commanders going for $6.05 billion in 2023. That's your sports on the Fox News Rundown. 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
6: Good evening and welcome to another edition of What's Right, What's Left on this 29th day of June. Well, one more day left in a month. Well, this summer is going by fast, really fast. And indeed, this is the voice of the Christian resistance. And tonight, the title of the message tonight is Our Liberties Come From Our God, and We Will Never, No Not Ever, Surrender Them to the Antichrist Communist Out There, folks. And so, today, well, for many, many years, myself as well as many others have often been warning all of America about an imminent move by a very, very confused and deceived population of heavily indoctrinated, as they are called by their own elite, useful idiots, okay? The proletariat, as some refer to them, as there are they're described that way again by their elites in the Communist Party. And I'm talking about people like George Soros, Bernie Sanders, Hillary Clinton, among others, and even Rahm Emanuel, who is known for his comment, never ever let a good crisis go to waste. Anyhow, here, we've seen over the years, and we've been warning, I've been warning for half a century, folks, and little by little it's been creeping up, and the problem we have today is people have been hearing for a long time, even though we've been warning a lot, are still, you know, they don't realize how fast this thing is moving now. It's really speeded up. And so here, Harvard, Yale, and all these universities, they have been indoctrinating these people for such a long time, these younger people. They've infiltrated the media completely, took over the absolute, completely taken over the Democratic Communist Party right now. They've become simply another cell of communism collectively. Although Karl Marx is called the father of communism, he is actually a latecomer to the dark and sinister religion. It has been known by the saints for thousands of years that what we call communism today and Satanism are one and the same. And, well, guys, where the Bible talked about that thousands of years ago, and let's go right to it on Proverbs chapter 1. He describes communism very, very well, and as they referred to that, it was the devil's religion. And in Proverbs 1, verse 10, my son, if sinners entice thee, consent thou not. If they say, come with us, and let us lay wait for blood, let us lurk privately for the innocent without cause, let us swallow them up alive as the grave, and whole as they go down to the pit. Well, that's exactly what's taking place when it comes to let us lay wait for blood. Boy, they've done that. America, over 150 million babies, dead babies. Our sewers in this country have run red with the blood of innocent children. Innocent children. And they call this a woman's right. It's not. It's murder. God refers to it as murder. And what God has to say about this horrible sin of abortion is those that commit it deserve not only to die, but they deserve, if they're unrepentant, to burn in hell. And that's what God says, folks. And at the end of the day, what God says is what it's going to be. Let us swallow them up alive as the grave and whole as those that go down to the pit. Well, they've done that in so many different ways. And today we see euthanasia, over 120,000 people just have been euthanized in Canada, just north of our border. They're killing people for profit. It's murder. We see what's happening today with the Chinese, how a huge, huge market in harvesting human organs out there. And, of course, we saw what Mr. Fauci did with all of the thousands, I believe it's over, 26 million worldwide people that have died from COVID-19. Either, and the vast majority of those actually probably died, those are the ones that, the majority of them that died were the ones that got the kill shot, the COVID kill shot. So we say here, let them swallow up alive as they go, as the grave, and whole as those that go down to the pit. Now, the Lord Jesus Christ came to give us life, and he came to give us life and more abundantly, okay? Satan is a murderer from the very beginning. He roams the earth like an angry lion, stalking, killing, murdering, lying and stealing and cheating, okay? And here, and that's the religion. Now, Karl Marx, who was a hardcore Satanist. He was a hardcore Satanist, folks. And we've been preaching on this years ago. We had Wormbread on the radio, Richard Wormbread on the radio, and we had his son, Michael Wormbread, on too. And here, he was tortured for Christ. Horrible, horrible tortures he went through in communist prisons. And again, when people say that Karl Marx was the grandfather of the Communist Party, no, Satan was the founder of the Communist Party. Marx actually is fairly new to it because communism and Satanism literally is one and the same. Now, it says here, cast in thy lot among us, let us all have one purse. And again, that is one of the points of communism, whether you want to call it socialism or communism, is that nobody owns anything. The government owns everything. And the government, you know, passes out as it sees fit to people who they believe should receive any benefits. And then you'll hear people. And the younger people, the young, we call them the young and the dumb, who have said, well, communism has really never been given a chance. Well, communism has been given many chances, and it's always brought death. In China, they killed 90 million of their own people. In Russia, the total count was close to 60 million people died. You saw what Pol Pot did. You saw what took place in North Korea. You saw what happened in the purge in Cuba. Communism is about death. Communism is about death. Even those right now, that these young communists that are running for office here in this country, they're right out saying we have to eliminate the Christians and the Jews. We have to eliminate the Christians and the Jews. Now here, in fact, they're actually, even some of them are saying that they have to purge the old line Democrats from their party. They have to get rid of the Chucky Schumers and the old-timers out of their party and come in with this new, hardcore, ruthless communist members. He goes on, my son, walk not thou in thy way with them. Refrain thy foot from their path, for their feet run to evil and make haste to shed blood. Surely in vain the net is spread to the in the sight of any bird. And they lay wait for their own blood, and they lurk privately for their own lives. So are the ways of everyone that is greedy of gain, which taketh away the life of the owners thereof. wisdom crieth without. Now here we're talking about who are these people that are being recruited for communism. Here, back in the 1990s, I became very, very aware of a very, very sinister relationship, an unholy confederacy between radical jihadist Islam and the far-left Democrats or Communist Party. And that was developing that back in the 1990s. Muslims were running for local and state offices, and not by, you know, partisan. They weren't running as independents or Republicans, only as Democrats. They were only running strictly as Democrats along the party line. Then with the arrival of George Soros-backed community organizer, Sodomite Senate candidate Barack Obama. First he was a state senator, and then, but now here, actually before George Soros was funding him, Jesse Jackson and the Rainbow Coalition was funding him. And this all came out one day when Jesse Jackson and Andrew Young were speaking at one of the Democratic Party conventions. And it was a hot mic. And Jesse didn't know that the mic was hot. And he was talking to Andrew Young, the former ambassador to the UN. And he said he wanted to, well, remove some of Obama's body parts, if you know what I mean. He wanted to castrate Obama. And Young asked him, why? What did he do? And he said, well, he said, I asked him, after all we've done for him, after all I've done to help him, I asked him to come and speak to the Rainbow Coalition. And he told me he didn't have time now. Now he didn't have time to come. And I said, you don't have time for me, Jesse Jackson, who's helped you? He said, I don't need you anymore. I've got George Soros funding me now. And that was interesting. That was that went out nationwide television. Boy, that was all over the place. Now, he goes on back to say here, for their feet run to evil, and they make haste to shed blood. Surely in vain is the net spread in the sight of any bird. And they lay wait for their own blood, and they lurk privately for their own lives. So are the many ways of everyone that is greedy of gain, which taketh away the life of the owners thereof. And here, remember, Marx and Lenin and that, they told the proletariat that it was perfectly normal, perfectly moral, if you will, to kill the bourgeoisie, meaning those wealthy there, those that had, you know, made a living, become wealthy, maybe had a business, had but they said it was perfectly, because anyone who had become wealthy there, especially in Russia at that time, did it off the backs of the poor people. Therefore, it was perfectly moral to kill them and take their property. And so, and that's what they did. He goes on to say, and they lay wait for their own blood, and they lurk privately for their own lives. So are the ways of everyone that is greedy of gain, which taketh away the life of the owners thereof. And that's exactly what they did. And says, so you see here, he's talking, this is communism he's referring to right here, that was already, it's been around for a long time, just under different names. Karl Marx thought he came up with some brand new thing, but it was old. Like Solomon said, there's nothing new under the sun. But now, who are these people? What would happen? Because there's a movement right now all across the country. There's a movement to have communists running for office. Now, remember, Barack Obama, when he was running, He didn't come right out and say, I'm a Muslim. He didn't come out and say, I'm a communist. His voting record showed that he leaned toward communism. But he said he actually claimed to be a Christian, like Rick Warren. Rick Warren, you know, he claimed to be a Christian, like Rick Warren. Rick Warren, you know, he claimed to be a Christian, too. The

That's blasphemy is what it really is. And so Obama, who professed to be a Christian, and I heard Obama say that Jesus Christ is my Savior, but he's only one of many Saviors. Well, if he had stopped when he said Jesus is my Savior, but when he went on to say that he's only one of many Saviors, that's blasphemy. That's blasphemy. And Obama even went further when one of his handlers, and I'm trying to remember that woman's name, the one that came out and said that Obama is not an ordinary man. He's an extraordinary superhuman. That the office of the presidency was not nearly intellectually challenging enough for Obama. Did you hear that? She said that the offices of the presidency was not nearly intellectually enough, challenge enough for Obama. And so when Obama came out and he said, I am the one, and he said it in that way, I am the one, and then he paused. But folks, I am is a name for God. I am, pause, the one. I am, pause, the one that you've been waiting for. I haven't been waiting for him, I can tell you that. Then he went on to say, I am, again, pausing, the one, again, that I've been waiting for. And so, here today, we have Hakeem Jeffries. He's a Muslim and a communist. He's a speaker of the Democratic Minority Speaker of the House. We have congressmen who are communist and Muslims, both Andre Carson, Ihan Omar, Rashida Tlaib, along with others. These are communists. They're Muslims in their faith. They were sworn in on the Quran, but they're also communism. Keith Ellison, who was the Attorney General of Minnesota, who's involved in a lot of corruption out there. I mean, a huge amount of corruption out there. He was the first, I believe, Muslim and communist congressman. And so today, there are 46 altogether, 46 in this country that are involved. Either you have them as mayors in major cities. You all know about New York. And by the way, Maron Mandami, he is the one that's really considered the new party leader. They're looking at him as the new party leader out there today. And he's running some competition. It's interesting to see how that'll work out with AOC, because even though she endorsed him, she didn't endorse some of these others that are running the candidates for Congress. You have him, you've got the mayor in Michigan, mayors in Maryland, mayors in Virginia, and right here in Ohio, in Akron, the mayor's a Muslim. And if they're Democrats, they're communists. There's no difference between, a Democrat today is a communist. The old Democratic Party has vanished. It's gone. Now, here, the goal, and I call them ISCOM, the goal of ISCOM, and that's Islamic Communists, is the total annihilation of Christians and Jews. But who are these people? Well, it tells you that, too. In Proverbs, going back to Proverbs, chapter 1, verse 20, wisdom crieth without,

0: She uttereth her voice in the streets. Now, wisdom here is referred to as a wise and virtuous kinswoman in the Proverbs, when wisdom is spoken of, okay? There are people who have misrepresented this. They're saying that this is speaking expressly of the Holy Spirit, and believe it or not, there are those that are teaching that the Holy Spirit is a person, is a woman, that the Holy Spirit is in the person of a woman. Well, we know that that's not true, because Jesus spoke of the Holy Spirit time and time again. He, him, when he comes, he will, and don't grieve him. So we know that he's not in the, you might say, female gender, whatever. And that's, again, it's heresy. But wisdom crieth without him, and throughout the Proverbs, she's recognized as a wise, virtuous kinswoman. And if we read a couple chapters up, we'll see that the opposite is an ungodly, strange woman, or the foreign women, as they referred to. She cried in the chief place of concourse, in the openings of the gates, in the city, and uttereth her words. Well, her words are from God's word, the Bible. This is what she was crying. And what they're telling you is that whether it's in the chief place of concourse, you know, whether it's in the marketplace, whether it's at the gates of the city where the politics are done, God's word is out there telling people, or trying to teach people to live by the word of God. Then it goes on to say, how long, you simple ones, will you love simplicity, and scorners delight in their scorning, and fools hate knowledge? Now, this is addressing, today we have that term, simpletons. These are simpletons. Here, a lot of research recently is coming out, and the questions are, why are the Democrats having such a hard time getting young men, male voters, to vote Democrat? Well, it's because one of the things they attack, they try to trash male voters. They're talking about anyone who, males that are manly and masculine, they referred to as toxic, masculinity, okay? And here, folks, again, God made men to be masculine, which really offended a whole lot. The other thing is that the younger men now, more and more, are going to trade schools. You know, that's where the money is. That's where the money is, out there in the trade schools today. It's not like it used to be. You don't have mechanics anymore. You have technicians that work on your car. But all of the trades, the wages are way up there. You know, and it's really hard to find real good professional trades, but that's where the young men are going, into the trades today, where the young women have been going to these indoctrination centers. When I was in college, probably I would say 70% were men, maybe 30% were women. And it's just turned just the opposite today. It's turned all the way around. It's just the opposite. And these women are coming out with this, being totally, these young women totally indoctrinated, and the newest, largest class of these really confused, I mean really, really confused women, are white liberal women. They come out as liberals, and most of them come from wealthy families, and it's almost like there's a feeling of guilt there that they've had it so easy, that they're talking about, they're constantly talking about doing away, as Mandami says, no more billionaires, no more millionaires. Well, guess what? All of these people come from wealthy families. Like that Southern Law Poverty Law Center, and they call themselves the Southern Poverty Law. That it was run by a bunch of filthy, rich pedophiles. They want to legalize pedophilia. very corrupt. I mean, we told you from the very get-go, right out of the chute, how corrupt these people were. Well, they're communists, folks. Communism is Satanism. It's corrupt. It's totally corrupt. And so he goes on to say, "How long, you simple ones, will you love simplicity, and you scorners delight in their scorning? And fools hate knowledge. Turn you at my reproof. Behold, I will pour out my spirit unto you. I will make known my words unto you." And here now, he's asking them. He's asking them here. Okay. To just listen to what he's telling them. Do yourself a huge favor here and listen to what I'm telling you. Turn up my reproof, okay? Behold, I will pour out my spirit unto you. From Genesis to Revelation, the one thing that God demands more than anything else is obedience. And he's telling them, if they will just repent and listen to what he has to say, he will make known, he says, I'll make known my words unto you. Now, for over half a century, I've been preaching this here. I've been preaching for those on the left to repent unless they die. You know, folks, there's two kinds of people God recognizes, saved and lost. You're one or the other. You're either saved or you're lost. Now, he says, because I have called and you refused, I have stretched out my hand and no man regarded. But you have set at naught all of my counsel, and you would have none of my reproof. I also will laugh at your calamity. I will mock when your fear cometh. Those eight, Antifa, the ones that shot at the ICE agents, the ones that just were sentenced, one of them was sentenced to 100 years in prison. You see, Kamala Harris was bailing them out before they had a free run. They had George Soros and these billionaires, that fellow, that the billionaire in China, and these other billionaires out here, communists, hardcore communists, enemies of America, bailing them out. They made sure that if they got arrested, they would go before these liberal prostitute judges, these Biden or Obama, and they would be put back on the street right away. And they would get paid good to go out and be terrorists. They were terrorists. And so those eight terrorists now, since they've been sentenced to altogether, they've been sentenced to more than 400 years in prison. Well, that's an interesting thing, because all of a sudden now, you still had protests, but now that they weren't violent protests. All of a sudden, they stopped burning, setting the police cars on fire, breaking wood, setting buildings on fire. All of that is really slowed down. It doesn't mean it's going to stay that way. We could have a very hot summer. The Democrats are up against, it hard with all of what's been coming out. You know, with all of the welfare fraud. You know, they just arrested about another 150 people, and these people are going to jail now. And that's what, for the longest time, you saw John Bolton. Now he got convicted. He's being sentenced, and you're going to see. You saw Comey has been arrested and indicted, and you're going to see a lot more coming, because you know Trump is serious about going after these people, but they're doing it in the right way. We'd like to see a little bit more justice than what we're seeing. Okay, I'd like to see when they really go after those that were behind the January 6th. They set that whole thing up, folks. people lost their lives because of the Democrats that were behind that. And Nancy Pelosi, she belongs in prison. She was one of them that staged that whole thing. Those dirty FBI agents out there, there were a bunch of dirty FBI agents, dirty cops. That corrupt officer Byrd that just stepped up like cowardly thing he did. He just stepped right up and murdered Ashley Babbitt, stuck a gun and killed her, okay? That's communism, what you saw there, folks. That's these people. He deserves to be in prison. He deserves the death sentence. He goes on to say, I've stretched out my hand and no man is regarded, but you have said it not all of my counsel. You would have none of my reproof. I also will laugh at your calamity, and I will mock when your fear cometh. And when your fear cometh as desolation, and your destruction cometh as a whirlwind, when distress and anguish cometh upon you, then shall they call upon me, but I will not answer. They shall seek me early, but they will not find me. Why? They're not repenting because they're sorry for their sin. They're not repenting that. They're only sorry that they got caught. They're only sorry that they're being punished. And I just heard this thing, this guy, was up on the internet, this story, the man caught his wife in bed with another man. Well, of course, he's filing for divorce, and she's begging him, saying it wasn't a planned thing, it was just impulse. And when he finally said to her, you know, you said you're sorry, but you not once have you mentioned that you were sorry for what you did. We both know you're only sorry that you got caught. Had I not caught you, had you not been caught, would you have continued doing it? And she had to hang her head and answer, yeah. Well, you see, that's the same situation here with these. They're only sorry that they're being punished for their disrespect and their disobedience to God. So he goes on to say, for they hated knowledge and did not choose the fear of the Lord, that they would have none of my counsel. They despised all my reproof. Therefore shall they eat of the fruit of their own way and be filled with their own devices. For the turning away of the simple shall slay them, and the prosperity of fools shall destroy them. But whoso hearkeneth unto me shall dwell safely and shall be quiet from the fear of evil. So you see, that's communism there. Now, these communists, and I've been warning people, folks, listen to you, you know. I know people say, you know, this is these people. Are you kidding me? They're saying these things. These people, how are they going to do that? And they're, you know, because they're saying, they're coming right out and saying, we want to eliminate Christians and Jews. And so, now they're very serious about their goals. And we've been trying to tell people, this has been going on for a while. Remember, communism has murdered millions, hundreds of millions of people. Now, it's an interesting thing because with the World Cup here, and you had hundreds of thousands of tourists coming from all over the world here to the United States, and they're realizing that they have been lied to by the fake news media. Many of them are coming out and saying they were absolutely, just totally taken back and amazed because of their perception of America, what they had been given by the media, that we were kind of like a police state and that we were very pro-Israel, very anti black or Hispanic. We were very, anti-women. The whole perception that they put out, okay, was just totally the opposite, you know, of the truth. And, of course, that's why they call it a fake news medium. But anyhow, but these people, these tourists were coming out, and a lot of them, they were saying, you know, America is wonderful. They couldn't believe how friendly the people are, and how wealthy, how blessed we are, you know, the things that we have, you know, even the amount of food in the grocery stores, the size of your big supermarkets or your big stores, they're just amazed at all of this, the parks, the beauty of America. And again, it was totally not what they expected at all, okay? And so, where is all of this coming from, and where is the most dangerous part? Well, let me tell you where a lot of the most dangerous part is, because it's the least place where people expect it. It's coming from World and National Council of Churches. In there, you have liberation theology. And you say, well, what is liberation theology? Well, liberation theology is what's being taught in your left-wing blue state, your liberal churches. And so back in the 60s, and I remember very well when it was taking place, a fellow named Jürgen Moltmann, he wrote the Theology of Hope. And you remember it was about hope and change. Does that sound familiar to you? Now, he was a professor of religion at Tübingen University in Germany. And he managed to team up with a fellow named Ernst Bloch. Ernst Bloch was a hardcore Marxist communist, and he was a professor of Marxism, the philosopher there at Tübingen. And those two got together, and they came up with this idea of liberation theology, of taking and combining the teachings of the Lord Jesus Christ with the teachings of Karl Marx. Their whole perception of Christ is totally different than ours. In their perception of Christ, when he returns to the rapture, he's not going to be like what the Bible teaches, that he takes his people up and we're given glorified bodies, and we go into the millennial kingdom and glorified bodies. We become conformed to the very image of the Lord. That's not what they believe. Salvation to them is that when the Lord comes back, he is going to take down the rich people, all the wealthy people, and he's going to redistribute their wealth among the masses. And everybody's going to be equally... This is what a lot of them are teaching. This is who Jesus is, folks. And then there are some of those, even they have even tracts in their church showing the Lord Jesus as a rebel wearing gun belts and a bandana. That's what you call liberation theology. And that's what's prevalent in a lot of your World and National Council of Churches, and even in parts down in Central South America, you see it. You find a lot of it in the Catholic Church. And so, and there's something that's awful interesting too. Yeah, you have to think about is the Mahdi. Now, they're the Shiite Muslims there in Iraq. They're looking for their Mahdi. You're saying, what is causing these people to continue just poking the bear? Have they lost their mind? Are they trying to get Trump to totally destroy the country? Well, there's more to it. They believe, the hardcore Shiite believes that the Mahdi, you know, he's been down thousands of years. He's been down this well someplace. But that those, the Christians and the Jews, will attack Persia or Iran, and that's where they're at, and they will try to destroy Islam. And just when Islam is on the very verge of being totally destroyed there by the Christians and Jews, the Mahdi shows up, and he comes against, and he brings his forces with him, and he defeats the Christians and Jews. Now, when does that happen? That happens in the end times. Does that kind of sounds a little bit like somebody we call the Antichrist, folks? And then, not only that, there's something else happening, too. You have Russia, you have China, you have North Korea, you have all of America's enemies sitting, and they're watching how they're conducting, how our military and Israeli military are conducting these war maneuvers. They're looking for weaknesses and strength. So when the time comes, that when they make their move, when Ezekiel chapter 38 happens, they'll know they'll be put in a better position. Well, unfortunately, they don't realize that when that happens, that they won't be going to war with the United States. The United States will be part of that world army, okay? And so, I wanted to go now here and just talk about America. We've been blessed in such abundance. Such abundance. You all know, you've all heard for the Rebirth of America, the book that was written some years ago. And here, Men Who Paid Freedom's Price. I always love to read this. On July 4th, 1776, there was signed in the city of Philadelphia one of America's historic documents, the Declaration of Independence. It marked the birth of this nation, which under God was destined for world leadership. We often forget that in declaring independence from an earthly power, our forefathers made a forthright declaration of independence upon Almighty God. The closing words of this document solemnly declare, with a firm reliance on the protection of divine providence, we mutually pledge to each other our lives, our fortunes, and our sacred honor. The 56 courageous men who signed that document understood that this was not just a high-sounded rhetoric. They knew that if they succeeded, the best that they could expect would be years of hardship in struggling new nation. If they lost, well, they would face the hangman's noose as traitors. Of the 56, few were long to survive. Five were captured by the British and tortured before they died. 12 had their homes from Rhode Island to Charleston sacked, looted, occupied by the enemy, and then burned to the ground. 2 lost their sons in the army. 1 had 2 sons captured. 9 of the 56 died in the war from his hardships or from his bullets. Whatever ideas you have of the men who met that hot summer day in Philadelphia, it's important that we remember certain facts about the men who made this pledge. They were not poor men or wild-eyed pirates. They were men of means, rich men. Most of them who enjoyed ease, much ease, and luxury in their personal lives. Not hungry men, but prosperous men, wealthy landowners, substantially secure in their prosperity and respected in their communities. But they considered liberty much more important than the security they enjoyed, and they pledged their lives and their fortunes and their sacred honor. They fulfilled their pledge. They paid one price, the price. And freedom was won. Someone has said, to be born free is a privilege, to die free an awesome responsibility. Yet freedom is never free. No, not at all. It's always purchased at a great cost. Little did John Adams know how significant his words would be when he spoke to his wife Abigail on the passing of the Declaration of Independence. And said, "I am well aware of the toil and the blood and the treasures that it will cost to maintain this declaration and support and defend these states. Yet through all the gloom, I can see rays of light and glory. I can see that the end is worth more than all the means. To those who sacrificed for our freedom, the end is worth the painful means. Where would we, who are citizens of the United States of America, be today if there had not been those who counted the cost of freedom and willingly paid for it? Where will we be tomorrow if men and women of integrity do not come forward today and pay the price to reclaim a dying America?" John Quincy Adams once said, "Posterity, you will never know how much it cost my generation to preserve your freedom. I hope you will make good use of it. What we obtained too cheaply, we esteemed too lightly. It is dearness only that gives everything its value. Heaven knows how to put a price upon its goods, and it would be strange indeed if so celestial an article as freedom should not be highly rated." That was said in 1776 by Thomas Paine. "For the support of this declaration, with a firm reliance on the protection of the divine providence, we mutually pledge to each other our lives, our fortunes, and our sacred honor." And of course, that was found in the declaration. In the beginning, at the point of God's good time, when the Constitutional Convention had completed its work, the lady sighted up to old Ben Franklin. "Well, Dr. Franklin, what have you given us?" He replied, "Madam, a republic if you can keep it." There had been other governments before that had gone by the description, that word, republic, but those were different. Different in origin, different in nature, different in structure. The best of the past was incorporated into this new and true republic. The rest, the evil, the excess, was rejected. So this new creation stood unique, a system of self-government by the consent of the governed, with union. A constitutional republic with individual liberties, elected representatives, and limited government. A government with its powers nailed down, fastened, and confined to the proper defense of the individual, to his pursuit of happiness, liberty, property, and happiness, those inalienable rights endowed by the Creator. A republic in which the power to govern was checked and balanced by devices designed to stop the tyrant in his tracks. The Sons of Liberty joined to erect four fences around their government so it could not get out of hand or out of bounds. The executive, the legislative, the judicial, and the individual, each was to be a check or balance on the other. After God, that individual came first. Only by consent could government govern, and then only to protect his life, liberty, and property. Not just his, but of all men equally. And so, the Founding Fathers created a republic. A democracy? No. Where half plus one could squash the rest? No. Where a fanatical majority can deprive the individual of his rights, his life, and his property? Nope. We don't want a democracy. Democracy literally is mob rule, folks. Not for these men, and not for me either. They knew democracy, with its excess, its leveling down process, inherit seeds of destruction. They knew Plato's warning an unrestricted democracy must result in dictatorship. The very essence of democracy rests on the absolute sovereignty of the majority. Our founding fathers could never, never accept the tyranny. They recognized only one rightful sovereign over men and nations, not the state, not the majority. Each religion has a form of government, and Christianity astonished the world by establishing self-government, the foundation stone of the United States of America. But our founding fathers realized the impossibility of maintaining freedom unless those who are at liberty are able to exercise self-restraint. And they gave to this government just enough power to serve, just enough and no more. And even then, with all the checks and balances and fences of that constitutional document, it was not until the Bill of Rights was tacked on the state that the states consented to the Union and ratified the Federation. Christ died and rose to make all men free, and all men, all nations. Through Christ we are freed from the wages and the death of sin, eternal freedom. Free from the ravages of appetite and eternal freedom. If we choose to be free from the savagery of demagogues and kings, external freedom, if we choose to be. Just as Christ brought eternal freedom and a rebirth into the new life through him, so he brought a new direction for our eternal freedom, a new purpose for our civil government. If Christ would die for men, where did Caesar get off forcing men to live and die for him? There was the spark, the flame, the beacon light of the American idea, the power of the great American Republic, the sense of the Constitution of this United States. The concept of a secular state was virtually non-existent in 1776 as well as 1787 when the Constitution was written, and no less so when the Bill of Rights was adapted to read the Constitution as the charter for a secular state. To misread history and to misread it radically, the Constitution was designed to perpetuate a Christian order. Why then is there, in the main, an absence of any reference to Christianity in the Constitution? Because the framers of the Constitution did not believe that this was an area of jurisdiction for the federal government. It would not have occurred to them to attempt to establish that which the colonists have fought against, namely religious control and establishment by the central government. The freedom of the First Amendment from federal inherent interference is not from religion, but for religion in the Constitution. Separation of church and state. Absolutely, no. Divorcement of God from government? Not so. The American system is the political expression of Christian ideas. A nation founded upon the rock of religion, rooted in the love of men. The Supreme Court in 1892, in the Church of the Holy Trinity versus the United States, our laws and our institutions must necessarily be based upon and embody the teaching of the Redeemer of mankind. It is impossible that it should be otherwise. And in this sense, and to this extent, our civilization and our institutions are emphatically Christian. This is a religious people. This is historically true. From the discovery of this continent to the present hour, there is a single voice making this affirmation. We find everywhere a clear recognition of the same truth. These and many other matters which might be noticed at a volume of unofficial declaration to the mass of organic utterance that this is a Christian nation. Divorcement of God from government? Not so. The American system is the political expression of Christian ideas. A nation founded upon the rock of religion and rooted in the love of man. In 1851, when Daniel Webster was reviewing the history of this great American family, he reaffirmed the need and the role of God in government. Let the religious element in man's nature be neglected. Let him be influenced by no higher motives than low self-interest and subjected to no stronger restraint than the limits of civil authority. And he becomes the creature of selfish passion or blind fanaticism. On the other hand, the cultivation of the religious sentiment represents licentiousness, inspires respect for law and order, and gives strength to the whole social fabric, in the same time that it conducts the human soul. I'm going to stop right there. We're running out of time for tonight, and we always say good night, God bless, and thanks for being here with us. Till tomorrow, I want to say always, always, always keep fighting the fight.
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1: Welcome to worship at First Presbyterian Church. Let me invite you to be attentive to our summer psalm of the week. This promise to God will prepare us for the hour ahead. The Lord is able to provide assistance and stability in times of trouble.

This is the day that the Lord has made. Let us rejoice and be glad in it. I invite you to rise up, if it is comfortable for you to do so, as we join together in today's call to worship. There is one body and one spirit, just as you were called to the one hope of your calling. We are a chosen race, a royal priesthood, a holy people, God's own people, in order to proclaim the mighty acts of the one who called us out of darkness into God's marvelous light.

God is more ready to hear us than we are willing to pray. Yet blessing after blessing come to us when we trust that our prayers of confession are heard by God's kind ear in heaven. Let us be free from the burden of sin and guilt and shame, so that we will thrive as children of God, standing tall in the light of the Lord. We pray together, then individually. Gracious God, you have chosen us for a purpose, that we might bear lasting fruit for your kingdom. Yet our witness is murky, our faith is weak, our commitments falter. We fail to worship you in spirit and in truth. We bring our own agendas into your presence. We fail to love others and pass by those with real human needs. Our fears and our prestige keep us from advocating truth and righteousness. We fail to love ourselves. We forget that you have claimed us as your own, forgiven and set free. Through the power of Jesus Christ, redeem us and make us whole again.

Even amid our sinfulness, God's love never changes. John 3:17 reminds us that God did not send Jesus into the world to condemn the world, but that the world may be saved through the Son. Jesus Christ has fulfilled that promise to provide us repentance and new life. Friends, put your trust in the good news of the gospel. Jesus Christ, we are truly forgiven. Thanks be to God.

Please be seated. Please join me in prayer. Shine within our hearts, loving God, the pure light of your divine knowledge, and open the eyes of our minds and hearts so that we may understand and embrace the message of the Scripture. Amen. Each week, for the rest of the summer, our pastor has chosen a psalm or a section of a psalm to bring a spiritual and practical focus for the week. These will be noted in our weekly emailed newsletter and on the church's Facebook page. Here, during worship, we will also hear the words from the biblical poets and hymn writers. Here is Psalm 71, verses 1 through 6. In you, O Lord, I take refuge. Let me never be put to shame. In your righteousness, deliver me and rescue me. Incline your ear to me and save me. Be to me a rock of refuge, a strong fortress to save me, for you are my rock and my fortress. Rescue me, O my God, from the hand of the wicked, from the grasp of the unjust and cruel. For you, O Lord, are my hope, my trust. O Lord, from my youth, from my birth, I have leaned upon you, my protector since my mother's womb. My praises is continually to you. This is the word of the Lord.

Our scripture reading from the Gospel of Jesus Christ as it comes to us from Luke, the beginning of chapter 11. He was praying in a certain place, and after he had finished, one of his disciples said to him, "Lord, teach us to pray as John taught his disciples." So Jesus said to them, "When you pray, say, 'Father, may your name be revered as holy. May your kingdom come. Give us each day our daily bread, and forgive us our sins, for we ourselves forgive everyone indebted to us. And do not bring us to the time of trial.'" And he said to them, "Suppose one of you has a friend, and you go to him at midnight and say, 'Friend, lend me 3 loaves of bread, for a friend of mine has arrived, and I have nothing to set before him.' And he answers from within, 'Do not bother me. My door has already been locked. My children are with me in bed. I cannot get up and give you anything.' I tell you, even though he will not get up and give him anything out of friendship, at least because of his persistence, he will get up and give him whatever he needs. So, I say to you, ask, and it shall be given to you. Search, and you will find. Knock, and the door will be opened for you. For everyone who receives, and everyone who searches, everyone who asks receives, everyone who searches finds, and everyone who knocks, the door will be opened. Is there anyone among you who, if your child asked for a fish, would give a snake instead of a fish? Or if the child asked for an egg, would you give a scorpion? If you then, who are evil, know how to give good gifts to your children, how much more will the Heavenly Father give the Holy Spirit to those who ask him?" This is the word of the Lord. Thanks be to God. You heard any of this before? Our Father in heaven, do this, do that, we're like this, you're like that.

That comes to us very early in our faith years. If our family or our church or the neighbor lady or whoever teaches it to us. If not, it's all over this thing too. The Lord's Prayer. Today we delve into it a little bit more, partly because it's so close to us. And it's very easy when we're together in a crowd. We don't want to be too boisterous or flamboyant or innovative in our pacing and our words and our emotion. The Lord is like this. And God, I trust you, and I'm hungry. Could you give me bread just for today? If we're going to say it in unison, then of course we have to say it. Our Father in heaven, hallowed be thy name, thy kingdom come. No, this is profound. Let me put this in context so that we at least have a heartfelt faith every time we recite it, every time we listen to it, every time we say it, even when we're alone and don't know what else to pray. I guess I should pray, our Father in heaven and hallowed. This is a profound prayer. Jesus did not teach his disciples how to mutter their faith. And the thing is, did you hear how this 11th chapter started? Jesus wasn't coming up with this for the benefit of his people, his followers. It was in the context of he went out to pray. If the divine, all-knowing, all-seeing, all-perfect God who came to us in Jesus Christ, the being that lived and walked and ate and was misunderstood and thrilled the crowds, if somebody that amazing needed to get away to pray, does that tell us anything about us? And so these disciples of his, this inner group of followers, knew that John the Baptizer had taught his followers, here's a sample prayer or two. Here's an outline to go through. Jesus, would you do that for us now? And he said, yeah, when you pray, say this, and then this, and then this. And you will make sense of your conversation with God. And in case you're wondering, all this stuff about scorpions and fish and the neighbor who's had a guest show up, I didn't get to the Piggly Wiggly. I don't know if they had Piggly Wigglies back in the biblical Middle East. They probably didn't have our brands of grocery stores either. But somebody shows up out of town, you would have liked to have catered enough to at least greet them in the middle of the night after their long journey. Let me go see if my neighbor friend would help me out. Hey, I'm in need. Can you help me out? And it's not even a need for me. I'm asking for somebody else. Would you, my friend, help my other friend? No, go away. It's too hard to lock doors before Mr. Slag invented good locks centuries from now. We have to lock it from the inside. You want me to wake up my kids just so your friend can have a snack after being on the road all day and all night? No. Come on, please. This persistent friend asked his friendly neighbor, and eventually the neighbor gave in. Why did Jesus tell us that part of the story, that little mini parable? For assurance. If we say, Our Father in heaven, give us today the bread we need for today, God is not going to say, no, door's locked, I'm asleep, I've got my family in bed with me, everything's shut down for the night.
Why don't you see if the store will open at 7 in the morning? No. If we make a reasonable request to a reasonable God, we'll get what we want. Persistence in prayer pays off. So if you've ever asked a friend for something and you've had to ask again and again and again, you know what that's like. Perhaps you even know you've asked God for something again and again and again. Hasn't happened yet. But Jesus gives the assurance that reasonable requests are heard by a reasonable God and will be answered in God's reasonable time. And look how Jesus ends this here. Ask, seek, knock. You've heard that one before too, most of you. And if not, it's really good. Sometimes things drop right in your lap, but quite often you have to go seek for it. You wish something would happen and you just sit there and wish for it. Ask. Let your requests be made known to God. Let your requests be made known to God's people. The door that had been locked, if it's God's door, when we knock, the door will be open for us. And what does it say? You know, when the door is open to you, it doesn't say God will give you all the whims of your heart, including the lotto numbers for this week, and the amazing new job, and kids who behave, and parents who aren't trouble, and neighbors who will answer the door at 10 o'clock or midnight. What does it say as Jesus' final word of this passage? Ask, seek, knock, and God will provide you the Holy Spirit, which will help you get by while you're waiting, while you're wondering, while you're curious, while you've asked and haven't received yet, while you've knocked and those doors just haven't sprung open yet. If you've been looking and looking, seeking and seeking and haven't found yet, ask and the Holy Spirit will be with you. Maybe to guide you where you will find it, and definitely to be God's presence and God's power with you while you are waiting. This outline of prayer that Jesus gives us is so good. It's such a simple way to look at all the different forms of prayer just in these first few lines. And admittedly, Luke's gospel doesn't include the version where we end it. That's in Matthew's. For thine is the kingdom and the power and the glory forever. Amen. Let it be so. Yes, yes, yes. But even in just this part, perhaps you've heard the Acts, A-C-T-S, little summary of how to do prayer. Adoration, confession, thanksgiving, supplication, which is just another fancy churchy word for asking for something for your friends. Jesus does it here in this Lord's Prayer. Adoration of God. Hallowed be thy name. Longing for God's will to be done on earth as it is in heaven. God's desire, God's plan would be so much better than everybody else's. Wouldn't it be good if that would happen? It's an anticipation of the reign of God. If that isn't in our prayers often enough, other than in the Lord's Prayer, maybe we ought to circle back to that more often. And daily needs. Not, Lord, give me the 6-month supply of shelf-stable 25-year emergency food to put in my basement. I'm not preaching against that. I haven't got 6 months, but I got to get some in case my refrigerator goes out, or there's a flood, or a tornado, or a civil war, or no electricity,
for a week. But the important thing to ask for is, give me enough for today. And there's healing, to relational healing. Forgive us our debts as we forgive our debtors. I'm bumping up against somebody. Could you help us? I am judgmental about everybody else, but hope they aren't judgmental about me. Lord, would you send your Spirit to correct that? And then there's strength for the spiritual battle. Lead us not into temptation. Lead us not into the time of trial. Lead us not into things where I've got the opportunities to make bad choices again and again and again. It's hard enough to make the good choices when everything around me is good, but when there's frustration and temptation and evil and everybody else is doing it, and the popular answer is the wrong answer, Lord, save me from that. That's what Jesus teaches us to ask for. Praising God, wishing for God's presence and God's victory. Take care of my needs, including the need to avoid sinning so very much. I can't end a message about this prayer of Jesus's without also coming to a place where I talk about how the wording is. For those who are listening in on the radio or watching on video, what do we ask God to forgive us our? There's not a consensus here. We use debts here. We traditionally use debts. We won't today because of this message. But there's something about debts. I've heard a joke. I don't know if it's true, but if you want to forgive people for their mistakes and their sins, if you're Presbyterians, the worst thing somebody can do is owe you money. Right? I don't know. But the Methodists, they say, forgive us our trespasses. We forgive those who trespass against us. What's the worst sin you can commit against a Methodist? Coming on their yard. I think that's a joke. I don't know that it's based in truth. Let me take you to the truth. I've spent some Bible study on this word that's in Luke 11:4. The contemporary English version says, forgive everyone who has done wrong to us. The New International Version, sins. The New Revised Standard Version, the one that we use today, sins. The New King James Version, sins. After all, Jesus spoke King James English, right? No. No. And he certainly wouldn't have used the New King James Version. He would have gone back to the original one. The old King James Version, the word in 11:4, sins. What would Jesus have said? If he was speaking Aramaic to his friends, he probably would have said, forgive us our kappa, or our haba. When they translated that into Greek, the word in our Bibles is hamartia, which, if you translate hamartia into English, it's a sin, it's a failure, it's to owe someone something. Oh, we're back to debts again. It's an offense. It's a technical term. Hamartia is like if you were in archery and pulled back the string of the bow and your arrow went and flew and missed the mark. That's what hamartia is. That's what kaba, haba is. That's what we're asking to forgive and to be able to forgive others. Forgive us our offenses
like we forgive those who offend us. For me, that's bigger and that's more powerful and that's more challenging than forgive us our debts. Can you forgive people who offend you? I hope so, because Jesus in his prayer said, we offend God all the time. So today, when we get to our prayers, we will get out of our usual pattern and do it the way some other people do. We'll use trespasses today. It's like going off limits, beyond the boundaries, offending people, sinning, missing the mark, doing wrong. We can ask for forgiveness. But Jesus has taught us, be careful about asking for forgiveness. It's hard to take it if you can't dish it out too. Let us be inspired and inspiring by the Lord's Prayer. Amen. For our creed today, I've gone to the Heidelberg Catechism, which we hardly ever use anymore. But that's all the more reason we need to delve into it. Catechisms are a question and answer, a teaching method. The leader, the teacher, the priest, the Sunday school teacher, the rabbi would ask a question, and the students, the learners, the new disciples would quote the answer that was pre-written for them so they would know. Heidelberg is very good. It goes through the Apostles' Creed and asks, so what does this mean? This phrase, what do you do with that? It also goes phrase by phrase through this prayer that Jesus taught and explains it. And so I'd like us to join our folks from back in the 1500s and in five centuries since who have looked at what difference does it make? What does it mean to us to be people of prayer? I invite you to rise up in body or in spirit. I'll ask the questions and invite you to reply with the answers as they were recorded in Heidelberg. What is the kind of prayer that pleases God, a prayer God listens to? First, we must pray from the heart in order to one true God revealed to us in the one holy word, asking for everything God has commanded us to ask for. We humble ourselves in God's majestic presence. We must rest on this unshakable foundation, even though we do not deserve it. God will surely listen to our prayer because of Christ our Lord. That is what God promised us in his word. What is the meaning of the fourth petition in the Lord's Prayer? Give us this day our daily bread means, Lord, do take care of all of our physical needs, so that we come to know that you are the only source of everything good. Our work nor our worry can do us any good without God's blessing. God, help us to be trust in creatures and trust solely on God's firm foundation. To God and to the Lamb be praise and glory and thanksgiving. Amen.

0: You may be seated. We come to our times of the supplication, the praying for others. Certainly we pray for ourselves too, but we also pray that God's will, God's plan, God's realm would become more and more real in our lives, in our community, and in our world. We do that as we are people of prayer. Let us pray. Lord God, we are grateful that your Son came to teach us so much about care for the poor, about giving sight to the blind, and that there is truth that spiritual blindness is worse than physical blindness. We are grateful that you open our eyes and our ears and our mouths so that we can be people of prayer and people who put our prayers into action. We ask your blessing would be on the ministries of this church that seek to teach the young people and to have the rest of us learn from the wisdom of the young as well. We pray for the ministries of this church that are about music and praise and worship. We pray for the friendships and the compassion that you foster among this family of faith, and that you have made it possible for it to be shared far and wide, everywhere you send us, everywhere our broadcast goes, everywhere where those mission workers that we support in our presbytery and our national church and around the globe, that they raise the name of Jesus Christ and raise the hope of the people that Jesus loves. We pray for the mission of this church, the ways that we provide comfort and healing, the ways we reach out and go to the people who are hungry and need food from our blessing box and our grocery giveaway and our community meals. For all the things that you accomplish through our church, through your church, through this church, and every church with whom we are partnered, even those churches that offend us and differ than us, we are glad to be networked with them, and we pray for their faithfulness and ask them to pray that we would be faithful to our unique calling here. We ask all these things, including the prayers of joys and concerns that are represented among all the people that you have gathered for this time of worship. Help us to be bold and enthusiastic with our prayers, trusting and caring and humble and eager in all the perfect recipe. Even now, as we follow the teachings, when Jesus answered the honest need of his disciple, "Lord, will you teach us to pray?" And we're grateful that his teaching has carried over into our time. Our Father, who art in heaven, hallowed be thy name. Thy kingdom come, thy will be done, on earth as it is in heaven. Give us this day our daily bread, and forgive us our trespasses, as we forgive those who trespass against us. And lead us not into temptation, but deliver us from evil. For thine is the kingdom, and the power, and the glory forever. Amen. If you have not taken a look at your monthly or weekly newsletter yet, we've got a calendar of events coming up. Please notice the Cortland Fellowship will be meeting, as it does the second Monday of every month, out at the Otterbein Care Center. That'll be 11 o'clock. Those who wish to stay for lunch, the lunch is $8.50. Please bring a check for that amount or exact change. That helps the folks in the office there. You can come for just the fellowship time, the conversation, the Bible conversations, or the lunch, or both. It is a wonderful meeting. We also have our final adult vacation Bible study of the summer coming up this Wednesday at 5:30. Different format this week. Listen, we've been inviting you to bring your own supper every time. Now we have a pattern. We know it's about 3 or 4 tables full of people, so we know how many to cook for. Our Christian education coordinators are going to be providing sloppy joes, so you don't even need to bring your own supper. Just bring yourself, and we'll study one more of the great parables and enjoy each other's company and study. Thank you for those who have volunteered for concert parking duties. There is a sign-up sheet in the fellowship hall, or email us at info@fpcwarren if you're willing to help with one of the open dates there. Sidewalk notice, it went out in the e-newsletter this week, but please notice if you did not check that. This is the week for sidewalk repair along Mahoning Avenue and up against the building and repairing a couple of other places. So sidewalks will be different this week. Please be careful in the construction zone. Our traffic flow will be different. We're going to ask all the outside people who are not in the building to park up on the outer lot. There will be a barricade, but if you're coming into the building for an activity or event, drive past the barricade. The inner lot is okay for anybody who's coming in. Please be careful around the construction trucks and that. We're expecting it may affect our Sunday morning. Don't come in a driveway that's blocked. Don't walk on a sidewalk that isn't there. You know that. Be careful. Be careful. There will be at least 2 doors open to the building somewhere. If you need to park next door and walk across the curb, do that. We should be done with that not much more than a week. We also have a couple announcements about congregational meetings here. One takes place at the end, near the end of this worship service. It's for the purpose of electing deacons and elders, looking at bylaws, and taking care of next year's nominating committee. But as if one congregational meeting isn't enough, we've got another one coming up. Jenny has an invitation for you for that.
1: Good morning to everyone. On behalf of the Pastoral Nominating Committee, and with the approval of your session, I'm calling a congregational meeting for Sunday, July 26th, immediately following the worship service. The purpose of that meeting will be to hear the recommendations of the PNC, vote on the candidate, and approve the terms of call. In the next couple of weeks, you will be receiving more information on the candidate and opportunities to meet the candidate prior to the congregational meeting. So be on the lookout in your mailbox or through email for more information on these very important events. Thank you.
0: So today, and 2 weeks from today, that is what we will be doing. So let me ask us to be attentive to God's calling. We've talked about empowering our ministries with prayer. It also takes our commitments and our finances. Let us continue to enact our prayers that God would be faithful and fruitful in the ministry of this church.

Our offering continues with our prayer of dedication. Please join me. We offer these gifts, O God, of all people, in the hope and trust that you will use them to bring healing and hope and deep transformation. Where natural disaster has befallen, may these gifts help build new life. Where refugees seek safety from violence and fear, may these gifts enable caring and welcoming hearts and hands. Where members of your human family are degraded or become bitter, may our gifts be a sign and instrument of reconciliation. Thank you, God, for the privilege of this offering. May it indeed do more than we can ask or imagine. Amen.

0: Let me invite you to be seated for a moment as we go to our congregational meeting. I know that our friends in the radio audience will be leaving us at the end of the hour, but we hope you will be back each Sunday morning at 10 o'clock. 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We have this important work to do, and it's very appropriate that it happens in the context of worship. We take a few minutes each year to organize ourselves for leadership and use our voices to echo the call of God for those who will be called to the church and in a leadership form, an act of servant leadership. So let me call this official congregational meeting to order for the purpose of hearing the annual report of the officer nominating team and other business that are on our calendar here, and we begin with prayer. Gracious God, we are grateful for the calling you have for all of us and each of us to be active in your kingdom work here and everywhere you send us. We ask you, your Spirit would guide us in our deliberations and our actions and decisions this day and every future day. Amen. Who votes? Who's eligible for election? If you have been voted in by the congregation.
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2: A fierce advocate who loved his country. I'm Pam Husso, Fox News. That's how Senate Democrat Mark Warner describes his Republican colleague Lindsey Graham, who died last night. Fox's Marianne Rafferty reports.
3: The sudden and shocking passing of Republican South Carolina Senator Lindsey Graham, who has passed away at the age of 71. His office sending out a message on social media saying that he died from a brief and sudden illness, but so far releasing no additional details. Graham has held his Senate seat since 2003. He's also chaired the Senate Budget Committee, and he was seeking a fifth six-year term this November. Senator Graham was fresh off a trip to Kyiv, Ukraine, where he met with Ukrainian President Volodymyr Zelensky, looking energetic, smiling, giving a thumbs up.
2: On X, President Zelensky said America and the world have lost a determined leader. Graham's passing is raising concerns about whether the Senate will be able to pass President Trump's agenda ahead of the midterm elections. Here's Fox's Chad Pergram.
4: Republicans are down another body in the Senate here right now. They're down effectively to 51. We don't know the status of Senator McConnell. And what this probably means is it creates some very tricky math in the near term until they get an immediate successor for Senator Graham in the Senate. He has been the chair of the Budget Committee. They've been trying to do budget reconciliation 3.0. That's something that has to come through that committee. That's going to be a problem until they get somebody else to chair that committee. It's going to be a problem in the Senate to start with. They need to try to confirm Todd Blanche as the attorney general. His confirmation hearing is this week, and just to get his vote out of committee is going to be very challenging. They won't have somebody right away.
2: South Carolina's governor, Republican Henry McMaster, will appoint a temporary senator to serve the final months of Graham's current term, and state Republicans are expected to quickly choose a replacement for November's election. 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
2: A major escalation in the U.S.-Iran conflict is raising new fears about the stability of one of the world's most important oil shipping routes.
11: Early Sunday, the U.S. launched a new wave of strikes against Iran after Tehran attacked a commercial container ship in the Strait of Hormuz, setting it ablaze. U.S. Central Command says about 140 military targets were hit, including missile and drone launch sites. Iran retaliated with strikes targeting Bahrain, Kuwait, Qatar, and Oman, while warning the strategic waterway will remain closed. The renewed fighting is dimming hopes for a diplomatic breakthrough and threatens the flow of roughly one-fifth of the world's traded oil through the Strait of Hormuz. Matt Murphy, Fox News.
2: U.S. Central Command now says the Strait of Hormuz is open to all vessels seeking to lawfully transit the international waterway. Deadly flash flooding due to heavy rainfall swept through Missouri this past week.
12: More than 350 people were rescued throughout the day Friday, including 202 campers and staff from Camp Tomsock, where 8 Black Hawk helicopters were flown in to help evacuate those stranded campers and bring them to safety. Governor Mike Kehoe visiting the Arcadia Valley Elementary School command post where he met with first responders. Yesterday, one person confirmed dead, a 23-year-old woman out of Crawford County who was swept away by floodwaters. On the weather front, conditions expected to be summer-like with highs in the 80s and 90s with dry time, little chances for rain in the days ahead. In southeastern Missouri, I'm meteorologist Jane Minar. Fox Weather.
2: Toronto police are searching for two gunmen after a shooting at the city's Salsa on St. Clair festival. Two people were killed, four others hurt. Investigators say the suspects appeared to be targeting each other. I'm Pam Puso, and this is Fox News.
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20: Capitol Hill, your insider's guide to the stories shaping Washington and the world. I'm your host, Tony Perkins.
21: We believe that for the movement to continue, it can't be made. And for that reason, we are suspending campaign operations.
20: That was Democratic Senate candidate Graham Plattner announcing the suspension of his campaign in Maine amid allegations of sexual assault. The announcement has added to an already turbulent political landscape for Democrats heading into the midterm elections. We'll talk about that with Christian Daytok, White House reporter for the Washington Examiner. On the international front, the fragile ceasefire between the United States and Iran is over.
22: Is the ceasefire over? Is the ceasefire done? Is the MOU dead?
23: It's a very interesting question. To me, I think it's over. I don't want to deal with them anymore. As far as I'm concerned, it's over. I'll speak to our negotiators. They want to negotiate. They're good people. Steve Witkoff, Jared Kushner. But they have to come back to me. As far as I'm concerned, it's just a waste of time dealing with them.
20: That was President Donald Trump on Wednesday. Iran has carried out attacks this week on commercial vessels in the Strait of Hormuz, further disrupting the flow of oil through one of the world's most critical shipping lanes. The regime has also targeted U.S. military facilities in Kuwait, Qatar, and Bahrain. Notably, Israel has not been directly targeted this week, but its military remains on heightened alert and prepared to resume military operations if necessary. We'll get the latest when Ambassador Mike Huckabee joins us from Israel. Also this week, leaders of all 32 NATO member nations gathered in Ankara, Turkey, for the 2026 NATO summit, including President Trump. Now, prior to the summit, President Trump met with Turkey's President Erdogan. Now, following that meeting, President Trump said the United States would lift sanctions on the Islamic Nation and pursue approval of the sale of the F-35 Lightning II fighter aircraft to Turkey, a move that has raised serious concerns on both sides of the political aisle in Congress. We'll find out why from retired Air Force General John Tykert. Plus, House Speaker Mike Johnson joins us from the West Coast to review the final legislative push before the August recess as Congress works to advance several major policy priorities. All of that and more is coming up on this edition of This Week on Capitol Hill.
0: Today's edition of This Week on Capitol Hill is being presented by AARP.
20: Well, this week, Democrat candidate Graham Plattner suspended his campaign for Maine's U.S. Senate seat, marking another major shakeup in the 2026 midterm landscape. The suspension followed allegations from a woman that he'd previously dated who said Plattner forced his way into her home and sexually assaulted her. He is expected to formally withdraw from the race on Monday. Joining us now to discuss this story and the latest developments from the White House is Christian Daytok, White House reporter for the Washington Examiner. Christian, welcome to This Week on Capitol Hill. Thanks for joining us.
1: Anytime, Tony. I appreciate the invite.
20: Well, this announcement from Graham Plattner puts the Democrats in even a greater turmoil than they were going into this latest election. What's the White House response to this?
1: Well, believe it or not, the White House has been remarkably quiet surrounding the Plattner news. I mean, it wasn't until midway through the week that we even had confirmation that he would be suspending his campaign. And I think the reason you're seeing President Trump's team, in addition to folks at the RNC and the NRSC, sort of pump the brakes and withhold from making major announcements or declaring victory is because there's still a long road ahead of them, despite the, discombobulation, for lack of a better term, from their opponents on the other side of the aisle. Let's talk about Plattner specifically, because hindsight is always 20/20. We can see the red flags now. But I do think the one thing that he had going for him was this sort of wild charisma, which drew voters to his cause. It helped him easily dispatch of Governor Janet Mills in the Democratic primary, in addition to another of other candidates in the field. But Republicans, they don't want to pull money out of this race just yet. There was some $100 million earmarked from the committees for ads through November, because they have to define who his replacement will be. And I will say, the field is widening, but none of them have the charisma that Plattner put on display over the past year plus. But of course, none of them have that baggage that he was dragging around as these scandals continue to stack over the ensuing months.
20: This has got to be a relief for Maine Senator Susan Collins that this disarray is taking place within the ranks. How might this impact the Republicans' chances for holding the Senate?
1: Well, I'm not going to say that Susan Collins is 100% safe at this point in time, but it certainly helps her chances of re-election. I mean, let's be honest. Collins has faced a number of Democratic challengers over the past three decades, but this was really shaping up to be, in my estimation, her toughest re-election fight yet. I mean, we had polls back in 2020 where she and former Maine Speaker of the State House, Sarah Gideon, were really neck and neck. Gideon was even leading in some of those polls, but Collins waltzed to an easy victory. I think she won by around 9 points in that general election cycle. But ultimately, Republicans, while Plattner was drawing wild enthusiasm from Democratic voters in the state, not to mention a lot of national recognition, I do think that in order for Collins to beat him, there was going to be tons of money poured into this race. And because, again, we don't know who the replacement will be just yet, Collins can't shift her strategy. So it's not going to be taking her foot off the gas, although a super PAC supporting her run did pull some of those Plattner-specific ads early last week. I would imagine the money to continue flowing and Susan Collins continuing to campaign like her political career depends on it.
3: Well, I would say I think the Republicans have gotten a number of breaks in this cycle, even when it comes to the redistricting and the implosion of some of these campaigns. Christian, I want to shift from politics to policy. The president, as we're going into the weekend, said that he would not sign the affordable housing bill, which could be a key victory for the president. But he says it's in protest over the Senate not moving the Save America Act.
1: That's right. And, you know, what's interesting about the president's statement is he didn't say he would veto the bill. This is essentially a protest decision from him not to sign it into law. You remember a few weeks ago when he was scheduled to sign the bill alongside Speaker Johnson and Leader Thune on Capitol Hill. But because of the way the government's rules work, that bill is going to become law whether President Trump signs it or not. The clock started nearly 10 days ago when Mike Johnson sent it over to the White House officially. So President Trump, even though he's saying he's not going to sign this package into law, it will become the law of the land here in just a few days. I do think it's important to look at the president's speech in particular, or excuse me, not his speech, but his statement. He's really pressuring Republicans to pass the Save America Act. Obviously, if Republicans manage to hold on to both majorities in Congress, which, let's be honest, I don't think anyone is really expecting right now, despite optimism from the president's team, he could move that legislation in the latter half of his second term. But because of everything that you had mentioned, despite the breaks that Republicans have received, whether it's redistricting or the Supreme Court ruling on coordination between campaigns and individual candidates, it's going to be a tough, drawn-out battle. If President Trump wants a guarantee that this can be passed, it needs to be moved now before November. You mentioned the housing bill as a major win for Republicans, but it's also going to be a major win for Democrats who could demonstrate that they were able to get a big affordability issue addressed even while Republicans were in the majority. So I do understand the president's messaging strategy, even if ultimately this bill will become law with or without his signature.
3: Christian, just a little over a minute left. Is there a way forward for the Save Act, Save America Act, through the Senate?
1: If you ask Leader Thune, the answer is no. If you ask President Trump, the answer is yes. And the one thing that I've learned over 10 years of covering President Trump, I would be hesitant to bet against him. Let's not forget he has this massive campaign war chest, which, to be quite frank, hasn't been utilized to the level that many Republicans wanted to see for this cycle. He could hold the promise of primarying unwilling Republicans if they don't vote for the Save America Act. If anyone can pull a rabbit out of the hat this late in the game, I think it's President Trump.
3: All right, Christian Detoc, thanks so much for joining us. Appreciate your insight.
1: Anytime, Tony.
3: All right, folks, on the other side of the break, we're going to be joined by Ambassador Mike Huckabee. He'll be joining us from Israel to give us the latest on what is happening in the Middle East. Also, still to come, General John Tykert's going to be joining us to talk about the concerns over the sale of F-35 jets to Turkey. And, as always, we'll be joined by House Speaker Mike Johnson, who'll give us an update on what's to come.

0: down. That's not philosophy, it's physics. I've been telling you about the powerful documentary, The Story of Everything. 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
6: I'm Joe Don Rooney from Rascal Flatts, and I absolutely love being a part of this band. It's an honor and really a lot of fun. Sometimes, though, you can feel the pressure to perform night after night. It can get stressful. Thankfully, I know my bandmates will look out for me, and I'll look out for them. When you see a friend feeling the effects of stress, let them know you're there for them. Sometimes that's all they need. This message is brought to you by the U.S. Air Force.
7: I'm Tony Perkins, your host. Well, this week, the United States and Iran both resumed hostilities as they exchanged attacks this week. The U.S. military said it struck more than 170 Iranian targets, while Iran fired on U.S. targets in Qatar, Kuwait, and Bahrain. Joining us now from Israel to discuss the latest is U.S. Ambassador to Israel, Ambassador Mike Huckabee. Ambassador Huckabee, welcome back to This Week on Capitol Hill. Thanks for joining us.
8: Thank you, Tony. It's always a pleasure, and I ask you to continue to pray for the peace of Jerusalem, for sure.
7: In fact, I want to ask you about that, because you just left a meeting with the Prime Minister Benjamin Netanyahu. What's the sense on the ground in Israel with the restart of this conflict with Iran and the United States?
8: Well, as you know, Israel has not been engaged in it, and it's probably smart that Iran does not fire missiles toward Israel, because they would be compelled to fire them back. Much of the meeting, obviously, was something I couldn't go into the details. But, you know, I want to assure people that there is still a very strong relationship between the U.S. and Israel, and reports to the contrary.

0: contrary are simply not so. The president, the prime minister, had a very good phone visit yesterday. Israel is continuing to deal with the problem they have on their northern border with Hezbollah and Lebanon. But the peace agreement with Lebanon is historic and is giving an opportunity to maybe move this forward in a way that nobody could have envisioned for the past 50 years or longer. So we're all optimistic. We know it depends upon Hezbollah disarming and the Lebanese armed forces being able to make the way to take care of Lebanon or take care of their own country so that Israel doesn't have to. That's what we're looking for.
1: I mean, this is somewhat of a historic shift in the Middle East that we're seeing take place right now. And this would not have been possible had we not taken on Iran directly, weakening their connection to their proxies, which now leaves them isolated.
0: One of the things that Secretary Rubio had so clearly said was that you have to separate Hezbollah from the mothership of Iran. And the reason that's so important is because Iran has been supplying funds and weapons and strategy. And if you can step on the oxygen hose and keep Hezbollah from getting all of this oxygen from Iran, you do a lot to really upend terror, not just in Lebanon. Hezbollah is in 12 Western Hemisphere countries. When the U.S. and people in America say, well, it doesn't affect me, they have no idea what they're talking about. Of course it affects them. In fact, Hezbollah has killed more Americans than they've killed Israelis. So for Americans to think that this is not important to them, they're not paying attention.
1: Well, certainly, Ambassador, the Israelis are paying attention to this because it's right at their doorstep. And I would think that there's somewhat of an anticipation with the re-engagement of hostilities between the U.S. and Iran, that this threat could be resolved at least in the immediate future, if this is followed through.
0: Without a doubt, and one of the ways in which, again, Americans I think failed to grasp the threat of Iran, for 47 years they've been saying they're going to kill us. Now, when people tell you that same thing over and over for that many years, you're wise to believe them and you're foolish to ignore them. I think we've seen that the Iranians so far have not indicated the willingness to completely change their ways. They have threatened to assassinate President Trump. By the way, it was in Israeli intelligence shared with the U.S. that gave him a heads up of a very specific plot that they had this week to try and assassinate him. Our partnership with Israel is an important one, and I want people in the U.S. to understand this is not a one-way street. We get benefits, and sometimes it's in the way of information and intelligence. Other times it's in the way of technology. But it is a partnership that is vital as much to the U.S. as it is to the nation of Israel.
1: Israel is also, despite reports to the contrary, a stabilizing force in the Middle East. But what we see, Ambassador, on the horizon with Iran as really kind of the strong man, or at least the nuisance, the big nuisance there in the Middle East, being curtailed, that vacuum is going to be filled by somewhere, someone, some country, some leader. I think Israel has the potential to be an even greater stabilizing force. But there are many that are expressing concerns about Turkey filling that void. I want to play a clip of the Prime Minister, Benjamin Netanyahu, responding to the relationship between the U.S. and Turkey. Clip 7, please.
2: It's a regime that's infected with the Muslim Brotherhood, which hates the United States. He harbors Hamas, the Hamas terrorists. He supports them. He finances them. He's thrown his opponents in jail, all of them. He throws more journalists in jail than anyone can understand. So he's not exactly a model ally of the United States.
1: There's a lot of concern both there in Israel, but even here in the United States, about a close relationship with Turkey. They've not proven to be a good ally.
0: Well, they put several of Americans in jail, including, as you know, a pastor that President Trump was able to get out of a Turkish jail during his first term. A number of Americans have been imprisoned there, often without really any just reason. I think it's a concern, and it's one that we'll follow closely. The president has a good relationship with Erdogan. It's something I'm not privy to, so I can't comment on it. But I know that the threats that Erdogan has made toward Israel, which is a partner to the U.S., is of concern, I think, for all of us. And whether or not there will be actually a proposal to sell F-35s to Turkey, again, that would cause some consternation, I think, by many Republicans in the Senate as well as Democrats. So we'll have to wait and see whether there's really a proposal that goes on the table for that.
1: I'm going to talk a little bit more about that later in the program on the F-35s, because that is a bipartisan concern here on Capitol Hill. Ambassador, we just have a couple minutes left. Former Baptist pastor, I'm not sure that you're ever a former pastor. It's just kind of like a Marine. You're never a former Marine. There's concern what we see among the ranks of evangelicals. I attribute it to biblical illiteracy, that there's a moving away from an understanding of the role of Israel and why we need to stand with them.
0: Well, we need to stand with them because it's scriptural. I mean, I could give you a lot of geopolitical reasons. I could give you humanitarian reasons. I could give you historic reasons. I could give you economic reasons. And all of those are important, and all of them should weigh in. But the ultimate reason for evangelicals is because we're people of the book. And if we're going to be true to the book and faithful to the book, then we'll be understanding our relationship with the Jewish people at large, and we'll also be understanding of the important role that Israel plays. We'll recognize Genesis 12:3 as a biblical mandate. And I do think biblical illiteracy is spot on when you mention that. And some of it is the fear of some pulpits, pastors who are afraid of their own congregations, afraid to offend them, afraid to upset them. But if you upset them because you're preaching the scripture, because you are faithfully delivering the word of God, then you're not in trouble in a bad way. If that gets you in trouble, then you should be in trouble. The prophets of old were willing to get in trouble with the people because they didn't want to be in trouble with God.
1: Right.
0: If that's my choice, I'll be in trouble with a congregation any day, not to be in trouble with the Creator God of the universe.
1: Well, and Ambassador, you've walked that out, a greater fear of God than a fear of man, and the Lord honors that. Ambassador Mike Huckabee, always great to see you, my friend. Thanks so much for taking time to join us today.
0: Thank you, Tony. And from here, I say Shabbat Shalom.
1: Shabbat Shalom. All right, and continue to pray for the peace of Jerusalem, as the ambassador said. All right, stick with us. More straight ahead.
3: When a student lacks basic needs like food, clothing, and learning materials, attending school can be a challenge.
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5: News. I'm Paul Stevens, South Carolina. Republican Senator Lindsey Graham passing away last night at the age of 71. Reaction from President Trump.
6: He was such an advocate. He was, you know, if he wanted to get something, and you know, he had a unique ability. He was able to deal with Democrats and Republicans. If I had a problem, a real problem, I wouldn't often ask. But if I had a problem with a Democrat, he could work it out.
5: The president on the phone with NBC's Meet the Press. More attacks, meantime, between the U.S. and Iran, battling to control the Strait of Hormuz.
7: U.S. Central Command says about 140 military targets were hit, including missile and drone launch sites. Iran retaliated with strikes targeting Bahrain, Kuwait, Qatar, and Oman, while warning the strategic waterway will remain closed.
5: And that's Fox's Matt Murphy. 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
1: Welcome back to This Week on Capitol Hill. On Wednesday, President Trump said he intends to lift sanctions on Turkey, and he says he's considering the sale of F-35 fighter jets to Turkey, a move that has raised concerns among lawmakers of both parties and allies, including Israeli Prime Minister Benjamin Netanyahu, as we mentioned earlier. Now, President Trump removed Turkey from the F-35 program during his first term as president after the NATO country acquired air defense systems from Russia. Joining us now to discuss this is retired U.S. Air Force General John Tykert. General Tykert, welcome to This Week on Capitol Hill.
12: Tony, it's great to be on with you again.
1: All right, there's concerns being expressed on Capitol Hill from both sides of the political aisle regarding the potential sale of F-35s to Turkey. Explain why.
12: Tony, I'm not a firm no to the F-35 to Turkey, but I think we need to mitigate three primary areas of concern before we walk down that path. Number one is Turkey's defense relationship to Russia. Number two is Turkey's animosity toward Israel. And number three is Turkey's hatred of the Kurds. And if we appropriately mitigate those three major areas of concern, then I think maybe there's a path forward here.
1: That's a pretty high bar, given past statements from Turkey's President Erdogan, certainly regarding the Kurds, his comments regarding Israel, and the complication of having the air defense systems from Russia. Does that not compromise potentially the F-35's technology?
12: Tony, it does. And the reason why we initially took Turkey off of the F-35 program is because Turkey's insistence and then follow through to buying those Russian air defense systems. They're called S-400s, and that violated a law called CATSA, Countering America's Adversaries Through Sanctions Act, which prohibits us from doing major military deals with countries that buy major defense systems from Russia. And the problem with the S-400 is it's a very advanced surface-to-air missile system, which could compromise the F-35 program. It could find its vulnerabilities and actually pass some of the F-35 signature data back to Russia. And only if Turkey will get rid of those F-400s. By the way, they never actually put them into operational use, because typically when you buy something from Russia, it doesn't come with sustainment capabilities, so they're essentially useless. And if they get rid of those S-400s, they've never operationalized them, then at least that could be the way to mitigate my concern and our proper concern about Turkey's relationship with Russia.
1: All right, let's talk about mitigating the relationship with the hatred toward Israel, in particular the hostility that's been there. My sense is watching President Erdogan, especially with the demise of Iran and the disruption of things in Syria, that he's looking to fill the vacuum of leadership in the Middle East.
12: Tony, we should be very concerned with what the Turkish leader has been saying about Israel. And there's actually another law called QME, Qualitative Military Edge, that requires us to ensure, the United States, that Israel has a sufficient defensive capability against the combination of all possible threats. And the way Turkey has been talking, we've got to assume that they are a threat. So only with limiting the number of F-35s that we provide to Turkey if we decide to walk down this path, and then limiting their weapons and their utilization through end-use monitoring, could we possibly overcome the bar of what QME requires, which is us ensuring that Israel has an edge over the all potential adversaries.
1: Okay, so we've taken on two of the three, General. Let's talk about the Kurds.
12: Now, Kurds have been a reliable partner to the United States and a mitigator of extremism throughout the Middle East. There are Kurds in Turkey, there are Kurds in Iraq, there are Kurds in Iran, there are Kurds in Syria. And again, they have been a great partner to the United States and our interests. And there is this hatred from Turkey towards the Kurds. And so going back to some of those mitigating factors against QME, we've got to ensure that Turkey does not plan to use those F-35s to hinder the well-being of the Kurds. And that includes not giving them the numbers of F-35s that they would want. And again, getting commitments and following up with those commitments from Turkey that they do not utilize F-35s against the Kurds and our interests via the Kurds.
1: Well, we have just about a minute, and a half, about just under a minute left. But the Kurds, we've betrayed them previously. I mean, even when we've abandoned them in northeast Syria, things that happened to the Kurds. That relationship is important that we maintain. This would be a key decider of that relationship. 30 seconds, General.
12: You're right, and I do want to at least provide context that we have sold about 200 F-16s to Turkey, and so we already are in a defense relationship with them. But you're right, the combination of Russia, Israel, and Kurdish considerations has to be top of the list and mitigated if we're going to go forward with an F-35 sale to Turkey.
1: General John Tigard, thank you for your insight. We appreciate it. All right, folks, stick with us. On the other side of the break, we'll be joined by House Speaker Mike Johnson with a look at what's ahead when Congress returns this week. Don't go away.
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1: Welcome back to This Week on Capitol Hill. I'm your host, Tony Perkins. With the August recess fast approaching, this week President Trump called for Congress to prioritize Reconciliation 3.0, which includes both a $350 billion defense spending package along with the Save America Act regarding voter registration. Now, the push comes as House Republicans look to maintain momentum on key conservative priorities heading into midterm elections. Joining us now from the West Coast is House Speaker Mike Johnson. He's been crisscrossing the country as we approach those midterms. Mr. Speaker, welcome back to This Week on Capitol Hill.
21: Hey, Tony. Great to be with you as always from sunny California. Been out here for a few days going up and down the Central Valley. I want to encourage everyone to know there are a lot of conservative patriots in California who are not throwing in the white towel. In fact, they're very energized for the fall elections. We're expecting some good things out here. We think we can flip some seats from blue to red, even in California.
1: Well, speaking of elections, you know, the announcement of the implosion of the main Senate candidate, Plattner, it looks like the Democrats are having a lot of problems as we move into these midterm elections.
21: They're having a lot of problems. They have chosen the wrong horses for these races. And I tell you, they've shown that there really is a lack of principle in the Democrat Party now. This is not our father's or grandfather's Democratic Party. They're going full communist now. The DSA of America, the Democratic Socialists of America, put out their platform in the last several days, and it is incredible stuff. They don't want any borders, Tony. They want no prisons. They want to eradicate the Supreme Court, remove the presidency. They want the Congress to control everything because they intend to take it over. This is the time for all Americans, all patriots, people who are freedom-loving folks to stand up. The barbarians are inside the gates, and this fall election is going to be decisive for the future of this country.
1: And just a few congressional seats could make the difference in this, because if the Democrats were to gain the majority in Congress, this type of ideology will filter into their policy.
21: Well, absolutely right. And of course, they would stop the Trump administration in its tracks. Instead of having 4 years for his second term, he would only have two, because they would turn every committee into an investigative body in the House, and they'd go after him and his family and his cabinet and party leaders and all the rest. It'd be absolute chaos, lawfare on steroids. It will roil the markets. It will harm the U.S. economy, and it will set us back in the eyes of our adversaries around the world. And it's dangerous stuff. And so this election is unlike any midterm in history. We keep saying that. It truly is going to be a crossroads for the country. We have got to maintain the path that we're on, bringing America back, which we've done. And it's a very serious decision for voters in the fall.
1: All right, Mr. Speaker, let's talk about the sprint that's going to start on Monday as Congress returns to Capitol Hill. we're up against that August break. Then we're moving right into the heat of the fall elections. What has to happen between now and then for Republicans to continue the momentum?
21: Well, the August district work period is critical in an election year because everyone needs to go home and be in their districts to run and campaign in advance of November. And so there's a lot to do before we hit the road. There's big ticket items and really big must-pass legislation still on the floor that we've got to get across. Now, we passed a lot of important legislation. A lot of it's parked in the Senate, as you know. And as you said at the outset, the president's number one priority is the Save America Act. It is mine as well. It is the House Republicans' top priority. And I want to remind everybody, we've passed it three times already. Remember, the Save America Act only has two components in its final form right now. It's proof of citizenship to register to vote and photo ID when you show up. Those are 90-10 public opinion polling issues. Even 72% of Democrats say they understand the necessity of photo ID to vote. But you can't get a single Democrat in the House or Senate to vote for it. And so I know we sound like a broken record, but this is the story over and over. The best way for us to do that is to put it on a reconciliation bill, send it to the Senate in an irresistible package, and pass it with Senate Republican votes only, sadly, and get it to the president's desk. That's what we're aiming to do.
1: This could make a difference. You're in California. This could make a difference in the gubernatorial election out there, certainly a difference in some of the congressional races as well.
21: Absolutely. And as you mentioned a moment ago, you know, the whole balance of Congress is going to come down to the outcome of less than 20 races. The Cook Political Report is one of the gold standard, you know, prognosticators for House races in Congress. And they estimate currently that they're on election night, there'll be 212 Republican seats, 204 Democrat seats. And those less than 20 seats in the middle, the balance, are the jump ball seats. That's why we're spending so much time in those districts. We have extraordinary candidates. We're raising the resources so they'll have what they need to get the job done. But it's going to come down to those delicate balances. And in blue states like California, you must have election integrity so that we can win this fair and square.
1: So with that being a priority, Reconciliation 3.0, probably the best vehicle to move this forward, but there may be other options like the National Defense Authorization Act. You might merge it onto that. Talk about that as an option.
21: Exactly. We were working on that the week before we went home for district work period this week. We'll come back to that again in the next couple of weeks. And we're also going to add, merge, as you say, the Save America Act onto, for example, the appropriations bills that we're moving through the House and off the House floor. We use an acronym, MIRV, M-I-R-V. People get confused about all the weeds and the procedural mechanisms in the House and Senate. But if you merge or MIRV a bill together upon its passage, you take Save America Act, which we passed unanimously by Republican votes back in February, and you MIRV or merge it onto any other bill, those two bills become the same legislative instrument. In other words, it grafts it in as the base text, and it is transmitted to the Senate as one piece of legislation. So that's another fail-safe way for us to get it over there. The problem is, on any bill other than reconciliation, remember, you got to get 60 votes. And so we would need at least 7 Democrats to help. And Tony, you and I both know they are not going to do that. They will never vote for election integrity. The base won't let them. And I'm sad to say that some of them, they really want to keep the door open for these fraudulent actions at the local level. It's really sad.
1: Well, speaking of needing Democratic votes, the House has will soon have passed all the appropriations bills. I mean, you're moving those through. That's new. That hasn't happened in the last couple of decades. You're bringing the House back to the appropriations process, legitimate appropriations process. The Senate hasn't moved anything. Where do we end at the end of the fiscal year?
21: Well, I'll tell you, the Democrats are dug in. They do not want to help the President Trump do anything. And I think that they are planning to shut the government down at the end of the fiscal year, which ends September 30th, as you know, and have us in a shutdown scenario going into the November election. Their calculus would be that somehow this would be blamed on the party in power when we have demonstrated every day over and over and over, Republicans are doing the work. We are getting the job done. We are back to regular order. We are moving separate appropriations bills as the process is supposed to work. And it's the Democrats who are obstructing all this. So if it comes to that scenario, of course, we'll try to pass a continuing resolution to keep the government open. But if Democrats are standing there holding up the paychecks of Americans and holding up the federal government and causing long lines at TSA again and all that nonsense, there will only be one party to blame, because we will be able to show the record is very clear on all this.
1: Mr. Speaker, thanks for joining us. Safe travels. We'll see you in Washington next week. All right, folks, stick with us. Final thoughts on the other side of the break.
0: In the War of 1812, our nation fought and won America's religious freedom. Today, that constitutional right is being assaulted once more from within.
2: Religious liberty and rights in general were under attack. We all of a sudden became the enemy.
0: In the important new documentary, By Dawn's Early Light, anti-Christian bias is exposed at the highest levels of government.
3: I got 6 months house arrest, 5 years probation.
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1: Week on Capitol Hill. In John 17, Jesus prayed that his followers would be sanctified, set apart by God's truth. Throughout history, that truth has distinguished those who embraced it from those who rejected it. Today, that separation is increasingly evident in America. This week, the Washington Post published an article entitled, "Trans People Are Fleeing Red States for Seattle. The City Can't Keep Up." End quote. The article cited a poll suggesting that 400,000 transgender adults left red states in the 6 months following the 2024 election, with another 1.2 million reportedly considering relocating to blue states that actively underwrite transgenderism. The article highlights Crow Harmony, a 21-year-old transgender male, and his boyfriend, who had also transitioned. Now, if you're confused about what makes them, you're not alone, but just put that aside. The article goes on to say that this couple had no money, no employment prospects, and had lost their housing before leaving Florida for what they believed would be the safety of Seattle. They were assisted by a transgender-led nonprofit that helps trans people relocate from red states. But that organization, along with others, now say it lacks the resources to meet the growing demand because charitable giving has declined. Taylor Farley, executive director of the Queer Power Alliance in Seattle, is calling on the city to declare a civil emergency so organizations like theirs can access $2.1 million in emergency city funding. Farley said, quote, "Our community is under attack, and organizations protecting LGBTQIA plus people are struggling to survive. The underlying issue is larger than one city. Under current federal policy, states are no longer compelled to finance gender transition procedures, abortions, and many of the progressive initiatives that previous administrations encouraged or required. As a result, blue states that choose to embrace these policies are increasingly having to fund them with their own tax dollars. Roughly 20 states now combine abortion subsidies with broader transgender policies, and nearly all of them face projected structural budget shortfalls or significant long-term fiscal imbalances, meaning they have money problems. Those deficits will eventually require either reducing government funding for the laundry list of leftist programs, which history suggests is unlikely, or raising taxes. As more people seeking government affirmation of their personal choices relocate to blue states that promise those benefits, those states will face growing financial pressure. At the same time, higher taxes and expanding government obligations makes them less attractive to families, businesses, and workers who actually value opportunity, responsibility, and the freedom to keep more of what they earn. By contrast, states that build public policy on truth, personal responsibility, and enduring moral principles are better positioned to flourish. Yet, the longevity of that outcome is not guaranteed. With a nation and Congress that is so deeply divided, the outcome of nearly every election will determine who controls Congress and the federal purse, and whether fiscally responsible states will once again be asked to subsidize policies they have rejected. Jesus said that God's word is truth. Truth has always divided people, and to stand for the truth can be costly. But history repeatedly demonstrates that the greatest cost is not borne by those who embrace the truth. It is ultimately borne by those who deny it. And that has been This Week on Capitol Hill.
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14: Salutes and memories. I'm Paul Stevens, Fox News. Congressional leaders mourning the loss of South Carolina Republican Senator Lindsey Graham, the senator passing away last night at 71.
15: This news just absolutely shocked Washington. Graham had just been overseas meeting with Ukrainian leader Volodymyr Zelensky. He came back to Washington and died last night after suffering from what his office called, quote, a brief sudden illness. Graham was trying to broker a deal to end the war in Ukraine.
16: I've never been more optimistic than I am today that we have the formula to end this war. Help Ukraine be more lethal. Let those supporting Russia to know it's going to be a price to be paid if you keep doing it.
15: Now, Graham came to the House in the GOP wave of 1995. He later served as one of the House prosecutors in the impeachment trial of former President Clinton.
14: And that's Fox's Chad Pergram. President Trump paying tribute on Truth Social, calling Lindsey Graham, quote, one of the greatest people and senators I have ever known. He's ordered U.S. flags to fly at half staff of the White House and government buildings nationwide to honor the now late Senator Lindsey Graham. Tributes to Mr. Graham pouring in from all around the world, as well as Israeli Prime Minister Benjamin Netanyahu, who spoke earlier today.
17: He was a wonderful, wonderful friend, a great American patriot, and a great champion of the Israel-American alliance, and I'll miss him personally a lot. I really, really thought the world of him.
14: The Prime Minister on Fox and Friends weekend, South Carolina Governor Henry McMaster, set to appoint a temporary senator to serve out the final months of Graham's current term. State Republicans will then have to quickly choose a replacement nominee for the November election in South Carolina. 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
14: Recovery efforts continue in Missouri after massive flooding killed at least one person, forcing also hundreds of emergency rescues and evacuations.
19: Floodwaters have receded in southeastern Missouri after 6 to 12 inches of rain prompted a flash flood emergency early Friday morning. Recovery crews are assessing damage and clearing debris using specialized equipment. Missouri Task Forces 1, 3, and 5 joined more than 40 agencies across the state and the National Guard in those rescue and recovery efforts. The Missouri DOT inspecting and repairing flood-damaged roads. As of Saturday evening, no additional deaths, injuries, or missing persons were reported, and recovery is expected to take time as communities begin rebuilding. In southeastern Missouri, I'm meteorologist Jane Minar, Fox Weather.
14: A father and son dead after a small plane goes down in Illinois.
20: Jimmy Don Lewis and his son Brayden had attended Thursday night St. Louis Cardinals-Milwaukee Brewers game in St. Louis. Both were on their way home to Salome, Arkansas, but they encountered storms in Waterloo, Illinois. Their plane crashed into a field. Due to the rain and poor visibility, rescue teams didn't find the wreckage till about 5 hours after the plane went down. Chris DeMeo, Fox News.
14: The NFL Seattle Seahawks have been sold to the Kosloff family for a reported $9.6 billion. That's pending league approval. That sale fulfilling the wishes of the late owner, Paul Allen, who bought the team back in 1997 and helped keep that franchise in the city of Seattle. Meantime, Argentina headed toward the World Cup semifinals with a 3-1 extra time win over Switzerland. That match tied at 1 until a spectacular long-range goal in minute number 112 put Argentina ahead. The semis now are set. France takes on Spain Tuesday in Dallas. England meets Argentina Wednesday in Atlanta. I'm Paul Stevens, and this is Fox News.
21: You guys just didn't want it bad enough. That should have been an easy win. 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
27: Welcome, everybody, to the Hugh Hewitt Show. I'm guest host Kurt Schlichter, welcoming you to this Friday episode of, I think it's the biggest conservative show out there. I mean, there's millions of you out there, listeners, dedicated for 26 years. Yes, I get to preside over the Hugh Hewitt Show's 26th birthday. Dwayne, Adam, Harley, they are all in the house. We're going to have cake. It's going to be amazing. I was an OG, as we say on the street. I'm guest host Kurt Schlichter, by the way, and I have an incredible amount of street credibility, among other things, besides my famous rap career from the early 90s. I was definitely old school. I was a Army infantry colonel. I was a trial lawyer for about 30 years. I am the senior editor or senior columnist at townhall.com. I'm the author of now 17 books, including the Kelly Turnbull series of conservative action novels. My new novel, starting a new series, is called American Warlord. You can get it at Amazon on pre-order. It comes out November 3rd, American Warlord. Now, How do you know that I'm an OG from Hugh Hewitt? Well, it's easy. I'm going to say American Warlord seven times, because that's a Hugh Hewitt thing for book authors. You've got to say the book, which in my case is American Warlord, seven times. So American Warlord, American Warlord, and American Warlord. But look, my humble opinion is this is the best show out there. And I'm not just saying that because Hugh obviously hit his head and suffered a brain injury and allows me to guest host every once in a while. I am a listener. I've been a listener, like I said, for 26 years. My first big radio hit was on the Hugh Hewitt Show as a guest. It was something about the Army. I was a National Guard officer at the time, I think a colonel. And I got to know Hugh a little bit. And when my battalion was a squadron, because it was cavalry, my squadron was having its annual ball, its second ball. The first ball was at an Indian casino, and I got up and I said to our hosts, thank you for not holding a grudge. But the second ball, I needed a guest. I said, well, I'll get Hugh Hewitt. And he agreed, and he came. And I was so struck by him because he sat with me at the head table. I was the commander, had my little Stetson on. And the thing that got me about Hugh was that I did all the talking. He kept asking me questions. How does your unit work? What do you do? What are your guys like? What do they do? And I was like, wow, this guy knows his stuff. You know, I'd listen to him. But you know, he is the best interviewer out there. There's no question. And, you know, guys like me, you know, I'm okay. I was a lawyer for 30 years. I know how to do an examination. But, man, Hugh is just so smooth at it. And I for one, want to thank him for 26 great years at various time slots. I'm so thankful he's not doing the 3 a.m. to 6 a.m. Pacific time slot anymore, because I'd have to get up at 1 o'clock to come do the guest hit, which I did many times. And his guys, Dwayne, Adam, Harley, are the best in the business. And most of the guys in business are very, very good. But this team is incredible. So I wanted to say happy birthday to the Hugh Hewitt Show from a fan and a friend. And look, I'm looking for 26 more years. 26 more years. Go to about 100. I think that's a reasonable goal. I want to play you a cut from our Secretary of State, Marco Rubio. That is cut number one.
0: Just weeks ago, a convicted sex offender and a foreign national was shielded from deportation by the governor of Minnesota. Laotian national Tu Le Vang was convicted of repeatedly sexually abusing a 10-year-old girl in the state of Minnesota. He even tried to pay his victim for her silence, and he called his heinous crimes a minor thing. Just days before this foreign sex offender was scheduled to be deported, Tim Walz, the governor, issued him a pardon, setting him free to once again endanger the children of America. Well, this week, I revoked his legal status in the United States, and as a result, federal agents took him into custody, and as of today, he has been removed from the United States. Because of our action, this foreign criminal will never pose a threat to any American ever again. Americans must never be forced by their elected leaders to live alongside foreign sex criminals who have no right to begin with to reside in our country. This administration will always stand with the American people and defend them from violent criminals.
27: Now, you heard correctly. You were not hallucinating. This was not the result of some sort of trauma. This was exactly what you heard. Tim Walz, who could have been our vice president, decided he was going to pardon an illegal alien sex criminal to save him from deportation. Now, that didn't work because we're not playing that anymore. But that's not the first time. There have been other criminals who leftist governors have pardoned in order to prevent them from being deported. That is how insane the Democrat Party has become. They are literally choosing to keep sex perverts in America. Now, admittedly, that's an important constituency in the Democrat Party. Actually, that's a couple important constituencies. Illegal aliens, perverts. But normal people look at that and say, you know, we don't need aliens to do the crimes that Americans won't do. Now, one of the rare times that I disagree with Hugh Hewitt is on immigration. He is much more patient and gentle. I'm like, deport them all. Well, I've been here 40 years and I built a wonderful foot. Get out. Take your stuff. I'm allowing you to take your stuff. Be happy. But I'm contributing to go contribute in your own country. You don't get to break our laws. When you break our laws, it disrespects us. I don't take disrespect from anybody. And this whole idea that somehow we should just ignore the laws that our democratic process has enacted. Now, I'm old enough to remember the 70s. Remember Schoolhouse Rock? I'm just a bill. I'm only a bill. And I'm sitting here on Capitol Hill. Well, that bill got passed by our elected representatives and signed by our elected president. In a democracy, we get to choose. The entire notion behind tolerating illegal aliens is telling you and me, American citizens, you don't get to choose how your country works. We're not playing that. Get on the bus. Well, I'm an abuela and I've been here 13 years and get out. Get out. Go. And I'll tell you, 20 years ago, maybe we would have had more patience if we hadn't been lied to, scammed, suffered murders, suffered the depredations of pervert like this Laotian creep. But no, they had to let millions of people in. So now it's time for him to go. And, you know, when ICE is out there deporting people, wearing masks, all I can do is 80s movie slow clap. I'm all for it. First, wear the masks so these psychopaths can't target you and your family. Second of all, pick them up off the street. I don't care if they're going to church. I don't care if they're going to the hospital. I don't care if they're going down to feed dumplings to orphans. Get on the bus. Get out. We're done. We're done. We tried being nice. We tried being patient. And we got pardoned Laotian sex predators. No thank you. Again, we ain't playing that. I'm Kurt Schlichter, guest hosting for Hugh Hewitt on the 26th anniversary of the Hugh Hewitt Show. Stick around. We got a lot more to come.
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12: We're back on the Hugh Hewitt Show. I'm guest host Kurt Schlichter, the guest host with the best bumper music in conservative radio. I'm joined by my pal, Eli Lake. He has the Breaking History Podcast. He's a free press contributor. Follow him at Eli Lake. Eli, you dig the jam?
13: I dig it, man. Of course.
12: That was good.
13: I mean, I'm a huge All Mods Con. I know all about it, man.
12: Oh, little Peter Weller before he got all style counsel-y and soft.
13: Oh, yeah.
12: There's like four people who understand any of those references listening to us, Eli.
13: Kids, if you like The Clash, you'll love The Jam. That's what I say.
12: You need to get down to The Jam. You know, I think it's funny, Eli. We're supposed to be, we're on the right. We're supposed to be uptight. We're supposed to be neurotic. We're supposed to be channeling John Lithgow from Footloose. And yet you and I are sitting here kicking around references to, actually cutting-edge punk and post-punk rock from the early 80s when we've hung out together, throwing out movie references. How did conservatives let themselves get labeled uncool?
13: Well, I think it's because that if you look at kind of where the kind of in the explosions of popular culture, if you look at the late 60s and you look at those kind of movements, they all were sort of challenging what they perceived to be conservative, but the energy on the right, especially in the last 10 years, has largely been against a kind of establishment.

0: and so that's not exactly true. Like, when the left was obsessed with, you know, monitoring and, you know, editing social media, it was the right that was largely making the First Amendment arguments. So, you know, when there was, you know, I have a bit of a libertarian streak, so I think that just generally opposition to the nanny state is something that I think is more at home on the right. If you look at least the sort of liberalism, you know, if you look at the tendency of the left. So it is a bit of a mystery, but I do think it goes back to the 60s. It's just before both of our eras. You know, I was born in 72. So in the 60s, it was the people who wanted to control, you know, what you had to, you know, who were against free speech. If you look at it, I mean, it was the right at the time, and, you know, the big free speech movement at Berkeley was all about the Vietnam War. So in that respect, I just think that's kind of how it happened. And then there's a whole lot of conformity, not in every walk of life. And so it just happens to be that people who are in popular music, popular film, and so forth, those are very left liberal places.
1: Well, Eli, like, this leads me to one of the things I've been thinking about, one of the things I'm probably going to write about at Town Hall in the future. And I believe that the new generation of people calling themselves socialists, and if you want to know about socialism, you need to go get the Breaking History podcast, because Eli has chronicled the origins. Yes, I mean, I'm sitting there driving, listening to you, taking notes, which is not safe. Not safe at all, but I'll take that risk. But I
0: feel like the Mamdani episode, we did the DSA episode in November, and yep. I feel like it's now finally, like, I've been warning you. You know, it's coming.
1: Yeah, here's my contention. I want you to evaluate it. Yeah. I believe that there's actually not as much space as people claim between the kind of establishment modern Democrats and the people calling themselves socialists. And the people who've won under the DSA label have done it by beating establishment Democrats. They haven't gone out and beaten, you know, conservatives. I'm looking at this less as an ideological battle, because I think they all kind of agree on the ideology at the end of the day. I'm looking at it as a battle of generations, because you had a gerontocracy that held on to power, stole our generation, the Gen X folks. We haven't had a president yet. We haven't had any real leaders yet on the Democrat side. So I think to understand what's going on is really a battle for power between constituent groups who have decided we're going to distinguish ourselves by branding ourselves socialists. What do you think?
0: I don't know if it's entirely generational, and I also don't know that there isn't an ideological component to the mainstream Democrats. I think it comes in the context of American populism, which is a current in American politics and in our country since the founding. In fact, the founding itself, if you look at the Boston Tea Party, if you look at the writings of Thomas Paine, they are very much, you know, against big structures, and they are all about the people. And then you move forward, and after, you know, a quarter century almost of a kind of the Jeffersonian consensus, you have a guy named Andrew Jackson, much like Trump in Trump's claim in 2020. He, you know, Jackson, I think, had a more legitimate, a better argument in 1824 that the election that he was robbed, the election was stolen from him. When it went to the House of Representatives, and they end up making what he called the corrupt bargain, and John Quincy Adams becomes president, the son of our second president, and then you had this sort of populist era under Andrew Jackson and Martin Van Buren, and then, you know, things kind of went back, and then, you know, so and then there were other populists who rose. There was William Jennings Bryan, and then there was Huey Long, and then you had a kind of populism in the 60s that was a rejection of the civil rights era in George Wallace. There was a kind of populism that emerges after we win the Cold War with neoliberalism as the dominant kind of ideology, and then, you know, who is the spoiler for George H.W. Bush in 1992? It's H. Ross Perot. He's certainly a kind of proto-populist. And then you have Pat Buchanan, who is appealing to a kind of right-wing populist message. The DSA, I think, is riding a kind of populist wave, and they also have felt like the machinations of their own party have, has stopped them from gaining real power. And, you know, they have a litany of complaints that goes back to 2016 and the revelations about the Democratic National Committee under Debbie Wasserman Schultz in 2020. Joe Biden, it looked like the Democratic voters in the early primaries were rejecting him. He wins in South Carolina with the help of James Clyburn. And then you have, you know, former President Barack Obama and other sort of major party figures telling his opponents to begin to drop out and make way for Biden. So there was some bitterness about that. Then you get to 2024. And then you get the, you know, Biden wins, runs unopposed, largely. But he has a total crash out in the debates. And the party leadership then scrambles and say, well, we can't run him, we're going to lose. And they basically shove Kamala Harris down the throat of the party, and there was no chance for anybody to sort of vote for somebody else.
1: And well, Eli, I'm gonna, if it's okay Kurt, with you,
0: that
1: I'd like...
0: That brings us to Graham Plattner, does it not?
1: Well, I was going to get to Graham Plattner, and we're going to get on the other side of the break, because I'm going to hold Eli Lake over on the Hugh Hewitt Show. I'm guessing it's Kurt Schlichter. Be right back.
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7: News. I'm Pam Puso. He's being remembered as a true patriot.
8: I just can't believe it. He was like a member of the family to me. It's very tough.
7: President Trump reacting to the death of South Carolina Senator Lindsey Graham on NBC's Meet the Press. The senator died last night at 71.
9: Graham especially advised Trump on foreign policy matters such as Iran and Russia, and he had just returned from Ukraine and on Friday announced an agreement with the Trump administration to move forward on a package of Russia sanctions.
7: That's Fox's Alex Hogan. Traffic is flowing in the Strait of Hormuz. That's according to U.S. Central Command following another round of strikes on Iran. The U.S. says Iran struck a ship in the strait yesterday and also attacked several Gulf countries. America's listening to Fox News.
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0: Welcome back to the Hugh Hewitt Show. I'm guest host Kurt Schlichter. I'm on with Eli Lake of the Breaking History Podcast and the Free Press. And that bumper music can only be one lead-in. It can only take us one place. Eli, two words for you. Graham Plattner, go!
1: Well, what I would say before the break was that I think when we saw with, you know, his Wednesday night video that he is saying he's going to pull out. He hasn't done it yet. He says he'll do it on Monday. But the more important thing is he says he was robbed. And that is kind of, I mean, he's kind of got a point. By the way, I think that he should, it was disqualifying from my perspective. If I was a main voter, I would not have voted for him. He's got a Nazi tattoo. He seems unstable. He looks, you know, apparently he's an alcoholic. He's abusive to women. And he is credibly accused of rape. But what I want to know is why the Politico story from this week, that was the one that got everybody to turn around on him after they'd already cast their votes. If you remember, there was a big story in the New York Times before the June 9th primary, and 73% of the main Democrats who voted in that primary voted for Graham Plattner. So I don't know, I find it strange that after all of that, from before, and all of the other scandals that accumulated around him, Bernie Sanders, Elizabeth Warren, Ro Khanna, everybody, Pod Save America, everybody was supporting him. I all thought it was great. But this thing comes out, which, again, is an accusation. It's an allegation. And I'm not saying you don't take it seriously, but, you know, it this was the bridge too far, and the other stuff wasn't. And then you, after the people voted, you're going to now say, we're going to put all this pressure on you. We're going to pull all the money. We're not going to let you fundraise. We're not going to give you access to voter data. So you won't be able to run an effective campaign. That, to me, is extraordinary. So I do think he kind of has a point when he says he was robbed and his movement was robbed. So in that respect, I do think that they may have made the right tactical decision in terms of the race against Susan Collins in November. We'll see who they come up with to replace Plattner, but I think that they've only made their long-term problem worse. And that long-term problem is that you have a faction of the party now that believes in a narrative that that the people who control the party are not really interested in what the voters have to say, because when the voters vote the wrong way, you know, they don't let them, they find some loophole, you know, whether it's Hillary's superdelegates or whatever it is that will get the candidate of their choice. And to me, you know, that's going to be a structural problem for the Democratic Party going forward. And I think in some ways they made an error in that respect.
0: Well, look, I think that they progressives complaining that they're being ignored by the establishment have a point. They are being ignored by the establishment. I think the establishment establishment members looked at the polls and said, "Oh, this ain't working. We got to dump this guy." I don't know, and I haven't seen any polling about what the Democrat base says. My gut says, Eli Lake, that almost all Democrats would still vote for Graham Plattner. Nazi tattoo, outhouse onanism, now credible allegations of rape. I don't think they care. I think they would vote for him anyway. And I believe there is a non-zero chance that he will say, I'm not putting in my papers. What are you going to do? And I believe
1: I think you're right on the second point. I think if it was just a neutral field, I think people do care about that. But I think if they believe that the allegations and the scandals around him that are ultimately Graham Plattner's own fault, so let's just say that. But if they think that that he was done dirty and that, you know, they dug up stuff and that people exaggerated or whatever because they were at the behest of the party bosses, well, then they're not really voting because they think that all that stuff is true, but he's okay, we like him anyway because of what he says about billionaires. What they're saying is the opposition within the party, the sudden 180, is motivated by political party that will not let our kinds of populist candidates actually win.
0: Well, Eli Lake of the Free Press and the Breaking History Podcast, which I never miss, highly recommended. Thanks for being here on The Hugh Hewitt Show. I'm guest host Kirk Schlichter. We've got a lot more to come, so stick around.
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3: With things moving fast to resolve the situation in the Middle East, the headlines may change, but the fundamentals haven't. 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
12: Gary LaVox here from Rascal Flatts. 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As you chase your dreams, don't forget the people that mean the most to you. Your friends, family, kids, or spouse. They need you. It's a good reminder for me, and I hope for you too. This message is brought to you by the U.S. Air Force.

0: Welcome back to the Hugh Hewitt Show. I am Kurt Schlichter, and I am in complete control here. Reference to the Great Clash song that we use as the bumper music. Good Lord, I have great taste in music. I also have great taste in guests. Next up, my friend, CEO of American Majority, the director of the new movie, The Threat of Liberty, Keeping Our Republic, Ned Ryan. Welcome to the show, Ned.
1: Great to be with you, Kurt.
0: Okay, I'm going to throw two words out at you, and I want you to react.
1: Okay.
0: Graham Plattner, go!
1: What a complete disaster. I hope the result is Democrats tear themselves into a million pieces over this and destroy themselves. I think there is a civil war going inside the Democratic Party between the dying DC establishment Democrats and the rising socialists. And I hope that one of the things that will help us in the midterms is something like this, where they become so focused on killing each other off that they weaken themselves going into November 3rd.
0: Well, first of all, do you think Graham Plattner's actually going to sign the papers? I think there is a non-zero chance he says, wait a minute, I got money in the bank. I got small donors. The establishment tried to screw me. I'm going to return the favor.
1: Right. I would love to see him do that. Oh. I am cheering for him to do that. If there's any way that I could pour jet fuel on this situation, I would love to be able to do it.
0: And I love how the conservatives are out there for like the most moderate and sensible and peaceable of Republicans, Susan Collins, who is a stone killer as a politician. I mean,
1: she is.
0: She's not as right wing as you or me, but she will stick you hard.
1: But the thing that I remind people all the time, first of all, we're talking about Maine.
0: Yep.
1: We're talking about a state that's not terribly conservative.
0: Yep.
1: It's pretty incredible that every time we have needed Susan Collins to step up on big issues that are tough ones, whether it's Kavanaugh, you name it, guess who always steps up to the plate? It's Susan Collins. And sure, she votes, the wrong way sometimes, but it's on votes that most of the time we're not sure we really need. But when a push comes to shove on key votes, Susan Collins steps up to the plate. And you're right, she's a stone cold killer. I would remind people, she was down God knows how many points in 2020. Guess who wins on election night that year? Susan Collins. I think where they really started to panic, they thought they had a shot with Graham Plattner. All of a sudden, the poll numbers are looking bad. And again, let's look at the hypocrisy and the absolute crassness of the Democratic Party when it comes to Graham Plattner, Mr. Nazi, and everything else. They thought they could use him as a political tool to achieve political power. And then all of a sudden they realized, hey, this might not work out so well because Susan Collins released a poll showing her up 4 points just a week ago. And now they realize, holy cow, this woman that was down a bajillion points in 2020 ends up winning. She's up 4 already on this Plattner guy. We better find somebody else. So this has nothing to do with any principles. It has everything to do with they thought they could use him as a tool to achieve political power. They don't think so now. They want to throw him overboard. And he's like, hey, hold on. There's 150-some thousand people that voted for me in a primary. So that's the other thing that just cracks me up every time, Kurt. The most undemocratic thing in American politics today is a Democrat primary. It's kind of like, yeah, it was kind of more serious a suggestion. We don't really know if we believe in this representative democracy thing. So we're going to make a choice for the people and say this guy's not worth having on the ballot.
0: Ned, do you think the Republicans can summon up the smarts to use Graham Plattner and the rest of these socialist twits who want to eradicate Western civilization as a baseball bat to beat them around the skull at the midterms?
1: I think Trump will. So I hope that Trump, obviously Trump's going to lead the way on this. Obviously we saw his great speech, about a week ago, going after communism. First of all, let's put a fine point on it, Kurt. The Democrats, socialists of America, knock it off. They're commies.
0: Yep.
1: They're commies. We should call them what they are, commies. Trump's going to set the tone on that. I think Republicans, hopefully some are going to follow his lead. But Trump's going to set the tone. My concern is he needs to come back and set the tone and be focused on domestic issues and start doing these rallies across key congressional districts and key Senate races, states. So he'll set the tone. He'll set the narrative. I think others will follow.
0: Now, Ned Ryan, you are now delving into multimedia stuff.
1: I am.
0: You've got a new movie out, The Threat of Liberty, Keeping Our Republic. Yep. I have viewed it. I think it's fantastic. Tell us about it and where we can find it.
1: So you can find it at threatofliberty.com. It's free. Go watch it. 85 minutes. I wanted to do something to celebrate the 250th anniversary. But really, as we started going through the process, how do we begin a rebirth of instinctive patriotism,
0: yes,
1: that inborn love of country? And you cannot love what you do not know. So one of the things I think the problem with the younger generations that are being kind of this, the siren song of socialism being wooed by that, is they've been taught a lot of lies about our founding documents, all of these incredible, the legacy we've been given. So we wanted to go through in the thread of history and show, A, what we have, and how previous generations in moments of conflict and these inflection points where this country could have failed. And there's so many different points, Kurt. We only could cover a small handful in 85 minutes. But that generation at the time decided to grab hold of that thread of liberty because they felt an obligation to the experiment. And they thought they had an obligation to generations that had come before and generations that would come after. And they viewed themselves in that moment as the stewards of liberty. And so we use Alexis de Tocqueville as the backdrop, that young French nobleman who came and was fascinated by the American Republic in the 1830s, wrote an incredible observation, Democracy in America, on the beauty of the American Republic, what made it work, and then also some of the threats it was going to face, and use that as the backdrop to just tell the story all the way up into the modern day. And I think we're in another inflection point. And I think we've got this administrative state, this managerial class, and again, the rise of socialism, that we have to decide as a current generation, do we still feel that obligation to the experiment? So we want to have people be inspired by it. Again, that instinctive patriotism and go, yeah, I do still have, I feel that moral obligation to the experiment. And by God, somewhere deep within, I hope we find the political will and courage to continue on, be able to hand off the thread of liberty to the next generation.
0: Well, you know, Ned Ryan, we've got about 15 seconds left. Do you think America will refind its roots?
1: It's not going to be easy. I think every generation has found deep within themselves. I hope that we do. I think it's still in the balance. So that's why we did this. Threatofliberty.com. Go watch it. Share it with your friends. Be inspired.
0: Thank you, Ned Ryan. Threat of Liberty.
1: Thanks, Kurt.
0: Go find it. Go watch it. Listen. Learn it. Love it. I'm Kurt Schlichter, guest host on The Hugh Hewitt Show. We'll be right back.
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9: 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Look, we went and freed Venezuela with our great American armed forces, got rid of Maduro. 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They're moving on. 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And then out of the blue, an earthquake. 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Orlando, that's the place. Alec That's the thing. American Legislative Exchange Council has a special event in Orlando, July 22nd to 23rd, and it's one we don't want you to miss. 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He's going to be broadcasting live. It's ALEC's annual meeting, a convention of over 1,000 state legislatures from across the country. 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And we got a lot of Hugh Hewitt coming up. I want you to stick around with me, guest host Kurt Schlichter. We got Ben Dominic coming, and it's going to be amazing. Stick around.
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8: Shock and sadness. I'm Pam Puso, Fox News. President Trump and leaders from around the world are reacting to the death of Senator Lindsey Graham.
9: The president reacting early this morning to this news, writing in part on Truth Social, quote, "Senator Lindsey Graham, one of the greatest people and senators I have ever known, is dead. He was always working and is a true American patriot. Lindsey will be greatly missed." Graham currently serves as the chairman of the Senate Budget Committee. The Republican was a proponent for a more robust national defense and traveled the world advocating for a more aggressive U.S. foreign policy. Graham advised Trump on Iran and Russia and had just announced an agreement on Friday with the Trump administration to move forward on a package of Russian sanctions. Ukrainian President Volodymyr Zelensky reacting to this news of his death, writing, quote, "Lindsey was a true defender of freedom and the values that make our world safer."
8: Fox's Alex Hogan. Graham's passing is raising concerns about whether the Senate will be able to pass President Trump's agenda ahead of the midterm elections.
10: Republicans are down another body in the Senate here right now. They're down effectively to 51. We don't know the status of Senator McConnell. And what this probably means is it creates some very tricky math in the near term until they get an immediate successor for Senator Graham in the Senate. He has been the chair of the Budget Committee. They've been trying to do budget reconciliation 3.0. That's something that has to come through that committee. That's going to be a problem until they get somebody else to chair that committee. It's going to be a problem in the Senate to start with. They need to try to confirm Todd Blanche as the attorney general. His confirmation hearing is this week, and just to get his vote out of committee is going to be very challenging. They won't have somebody right away.
8: Fox's Chad Pergram. South Carolina's Republican governor will appoint a temporary senator to serve the final months of Graham's current term. 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
11: 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Just click listen, then swipe right and hear the latest news updates on your time. 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
8: The U.S. launched major airstrikes on Iran early today after an Iranian attack on a container ship in the Strait of Hormuz forced its crew to abandon the vessel. U.S. Central Command says about 140 targets were hit, including missile and drone launch sites. Iran retaliated with missile and drone attacks targeting countries hosting U.S. forces, including Bahrain, Kuwait, Oman, and Jordan. The latest escalation further threatens fragile ceasefire talks and raises new concerns over security in the Strait of Hormuz, a critical route for global oil and natural gas shipments. Recovery mode in Missouri following deadly flash flooding.
4: More than 350 people were rescued throughout the day Friday, including 202 campers and staff from Camp Tomsock, where 8 Black Hawk helicopters were flown in to help evacuate those stranded campers and bring them to safety. Governor Mike Kehoe visiting the Arcadia Valley Elementary School command post where he met with first responders. Yesterday, one person confirmed dead, a 23-year-old woman out of Crawford County who was swept away by floodwaters. On the weather front, conditions expected to be summer-like with highs in the 80s and 90s, with dry time, little chances for rain in the days ahead. In southeastern Missouri, I'm meteorologist Jane Minar. Fox Weather.
8: Typhoon Bavi has weakened to a tropical storm, but it's still bringing heavy rain and strong winds to eastern China. The storm made landfall late Saturday, triggering the evacuation of more than 2 million people, including nearly 300,000 in Shanghai. Hundreds of flights were canceled, and more than 1,300 trees were knocked down. Toronto police are searching for two gunmen after a shooting at the city's Salsa on St. Clair festival. Two people were killed, four hurt. No arrests have been made. I'm Pam Puso, and this is Fox News.
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16: 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And that is enough.
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19: Welcome back to the Hugh Hewitt Show. I'm guest host Kurt Schlichter, retired United States Army Colonel of Infantry. I am a 30-year trial lawyer in Los Angeles and the senior columnist at townhall.com. I'm an author as well. Get my new book, American Warlord. You can pre-order American Warlord on Amazon. It comes out November 3rd. American Warlord, and I got to say it 7 times. If there's anything I've learned during the 26 years of the Hugh Hewitt Show, of which I've been a listener for 26 years. It is the Hugh Hewitt Show's birthday, by the way. It is to say the name of your book 7 times. So American Warlord, American Warlord, American Warlord. I think I've done it. One of my great pleasures guest hosting for the Hugh Hewitt Show is being able to mix it up with some of the greatest guests out there. And, of course, at the top of any list is Ben Dominic. He is a Fox News contributor. He is now a Daily Wire opinion page editor. You can follow him at B. Dominic on the Twitter machine. Ben, welcome to the Hugh Hewitt Show.
20: Hoi, hoi, Kurt. It's always great to talk to you, and it's a pleasure to join you this Friday. 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
19: You got to milk it like a Wisconsin Angus.
20: Exactly. Yeah, it's the one area where you just can't have any sort of qualms about pushing things too hard. You know, it's like other areas you can have a little bit of humility. No, when it comes to hawking books, got to hawk books.
19: Oh, okay. Well, I had my shame gene surgically removed in law school. Ben, I'm going to throw two words at you, and I'm going to let you go. Graham Plattner. Rock on.
20: So here's the thing about it. You know, there just were no red flags with this guy. You know, like, I mean, he shows up, you know, and he just seems like a really, you know, hardworking oysterman, you know, family businessman, you know, certainly didn't get kicked out of his, you know, prep school too early for reasons that are still unknown, you know, certainly didn't have, you know, lies about the way that he paid for his house, you know, from his rich parents and the like, certainly didn't have, you know, any Nazi tattoos on him. I mean, come on, you know. You know, there was no red, there were no red flags around this guy. How were Democrats supposed to know any of this unless they literally read any right-of-center piece of journalism about this guy over the past 6 months? I mean, look, you know, us at the Daily Wire, the Free Beacon folks, we've been all over this. You, Town Hall, you've been all over this as well. It's like, this was so obvious, such a problem for them, and yet they continued to sort of insist, oh, no, this is just... this is partisan plant jobs, and then they do this, you know, catch and kill thing with the whole, you know, sort of initial allegations against him where they take basically, I mean, no offense to her, but sort of the weakest run of allegations, and they run with it to sort of try to inoculate him from, you know, the overall depiction of what has unfolded since then and what I think would continue to unfold. And this is my theory about this, Kurt, and feel free to disagree. My theory is that Graham Plattner is dropping out of this race, not because of what has been reported, but because of what hasn't. Because the truth is, he had all the cards in his favor. He could easily have demanded that the Democratic Party give him some kind of say over the next nominee, because they're going to be able to choose it in the smoke-filled room. He could have said it has to be a progressive, it has to be part of the DSA, it has to, you know, whatever. He had the ability to just say, you know, go off and screw, I'm only down by, you know, 5 points, basically, in terms of the public polling and private polling that I've seen. It's really, it is in the single digits. It's like 5 to 7. I think the trajectory is bad and that would have changed. But this is one of these situations where he literally could have just told them to go pound sand. The fact that he didn't, to me, is an indication that every rumor about him is correct, that there was going to be a lot more that came out that was going to be even more damning, and that he is trying to get out in a way to avoid that happening to him. Look, this is the danger that the DSA has created, because they have their group of an activist class now that can elevate these people to the point where they can win Democratic primaries. But you know what they don't do? They don't vet. They don't really care about this stuff. They just look at the way that people, you know, work on social media. They look at Graham Plattner and they're like, hey, he's got a mustache like a walrus. That looks like a guy who's going to be, you know, masculine and give us, you know, sort of, you know, a tough looking face as opposed to that smiling guy Mamdani. You know, we want something like that in this role. And, you know, the simple fact is they didn't do any of their due diligence, or if they did, they just hoped that no one would notice. And this is where they are today.
19: Well, Ben Dominic, I think you have an intriguing theorem there. Wait. You think there's more to Graham Plattner? See, I don't even want to speculate because I have to be FCC compliant.
20: Oh, gosh. No, I think that there's a lot more.
19: You know, if it was you and me over a beer, we'd yikes.
20: Yeah, well, one of the things that I think, and this is just funny because the consultant class,
19: yes,
20: in D.C., which you are thankfully not someone who has to interact with, but I do because I have a job and I'm based in D.C. and I talk to these people. These swamp folks, they all were telling me pretty early on they were champing at the bit to go after Graham Plattner once he got into the general.
19: Oh, yeah.
20: They were all eager to fire away at him with all sorts of different things that they believed that they could prove, and more people to come forward, et cetera, et cetera. And look, I mean, I don't know what you want to think about the way that this played out in terms of the Democratic establishment, but, you know, the latest reports, Matt Whitlock was highlighting this just before I came on with you, you know, are that Chuck Schumer and the Democratic Senatorial Committee started pulling money out of that race days before this story even broke. They knew at some point, and it was earlier than the rest of us knew, that Graham Plattner had this kind of stuff in his background. And it was why Elizabeth Warren and others explicitly asked him about these types of things when he came and met with fellow senators, with Democratic senators, I should say, because he's not going to be a fellow senator. Not going to be around here much longer. the truth is they were asking that question because they had heard the rumors as well. He denied it. That denial turned out to be a lie. And now we're in a situation where they are having to deal with these crazy DSA people who they don't have any real ability to stop, in the primary phase, and they're going to try to pull all sorts of dirty tricks afterward to change things up the same way they did with Kamala.
19: Well, look, I'm just stunned that, you know, Elizabeth Warren found that he was speaking with forked tongue. But, let's war game this out. If he really gets out, he's that loser Nazi tattoo rapist outhouse onanist guy, right? What if he says, I'm sticking around? What are you going to do about it? And really, what are they going to do about it?
20: That's the point that I've been making pretty consistently. I realize it's a lonely point, but like, there is still a universe in which he refuses to actually file the paperwork on Monday. He has not actually technically dropped out, and we already know from the reporting around it that he refused to do the video that they wanted him to do. They wanted him to do a video that was all sort of lovey-dovey, and we're all going to get along here, and I'm just dropping out because things are tough for my family right now, things like that. He didn't do that. He depicted himself as a martyr, and he set himself up for being a future figure, I think, within the DSA. Look, Kurt, I don't know where your podcast ranks, but Graham Platner is going to be in on that podcast platform pretty quickly, and I think that there's going to be a lot of people who follow him into it. And look, the DSA has been wanting some kind of Andrew Tate of their own. Maybe they finally found one.
19: Oh, gosh. Yeah, what do you think the over and under is on this guy showing up on Candace Owens explaining how it's all the fault of the Jews?
20: Oh, man, I do not want to bet against that on Kelsey. That is absolutely, taken out by the same people who took out Charlie. Something like that.
19: I was about to go down that thing. Here's the funny thing, Ben. He totally would.
20: He totally would.
19: He totally would. Netanyahu killed Charlie Kirk. He'll totally do that.
20: He will absolutely do that. And this is the other thing, Kurt, that we need to understand about these people. They are absolutely shameless.
19: Yes.
20: They have no ability. They have no. There's nothing in them that says I need to be honest in this moment. They will say whatever they need to based on the situation in front of them, and they will bounce around, and they will try to gaslight you, and they will revise their comments previously, or they will pretend like they didn't exist, and they will adopt new conspiracies on a daily basis that never come to fruition because they know that they can get away with it because they count on the people who are following them to have the brains of goldfish and not remember anything that happened even 5 seconds ago.
19: Well, Ben, I'm going to hold you over into the break for the podcast, folks, and then we'll come back and we'll pick it up in the next segment here on the Hugh Hewitt Show. So, Ben, war has started in Iran again. We were told there was a ceasefire. Now Donald Trump's saying there's no ceasefire. What do you think is going to happen next? Oh, I'm sorry. All right.
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0: We're back on the Hugh Hewitt Show. I'm guest host Kurt Schlichter with Ben Dominic for another segment. And that's Blondie singing Dreamin', because I have the greatest taste in bumper music there is. Ben, you famously have some kids. Do you force them to listen to the music of your youth when you drive them around?
1: Oh, not only do I force them to listen to the music of my youth, I'm in a constant war with my wife over which music of our youth they are designed to listen to, which means that when they're in the car with me, they're learning about, I say the music of my youth. It's actually not. It's the music of my parents' youth. They're listening. There are some exceptions. There's some Weezer in there and some other, but
0: 90s kids.
1: They get the Who, they get the Rolling Stones, they get Led Zeppelin with me, and with my wife, they get ABBA, and they get Cher, and they get, a bunch of other stuff that's in that thing, which I am perfectly happy to tolerate. Oh, you know what? She plays a lot of the Eagles and the Beach Boys. Not a big fan of the Eagles, but it's one of these things where I'm willing to tolerate that. It's the mother of my children.
0: Well, my lovely wife Irina is here in the studio with me, and we share a taste in music. My poor kids, their bedtime music was Joy Division's "Love Will Tear Us Apart." So that's
1: okay. That's another level. That's another level. But I will say this: they are big fans, and I do mean big fans of Michael Jackson's "Thriller." They are huge fans of that. They demand to see it every Halloween, and that's the kind of thing that, I don't know. I think that's good. Have some of the old stuff that is actually better than today's modern crap, which I think is just pretty abhorrent. Unfortunately, I think that my wife is leading them down the road of liking Taylor Swift, and I really need to fight back against
0: that. I don't know who that is, but. Ben, it's funny. You're of course younger than me. You probably came around in the 90s. I was 70s and 80s. But we had kind of one culture then. Everything was that everybody knew Michael Jackson, right? And
1: of course.
0: Today.

0: I understand that Taylor Swift exists, but I wouldn't know any of her music if I tripped over it. Do you think we'll ever have any kind of a common popular culture again?
1: You know, the thing that's interesting that's developed here, Kurt, is that the monoculture now is effectively sports. It's the one thing that exceeds, sort of every other, every other streaming show, every other, sort of, it has a power that is so dominant that people tune in. We've seen it during this year's World Cup. We've seen it during, the phenomenal NBA playoffs and the other playoffs that we've seen. But I also think that that's a testament to sports being something that is so unifying. And even if there's political elements to it here and there that ESPN tries to play it up, it is something that actually brings cities together despite political differences and the like. People who are of different races and creeds, et cetera, can cheer on the same team or cheer against the same team. And I think that that's very healthy for America. And the people who try to politicize sports, I just think they're jerks. And they're trying to, run down one of the few things that still unites us. When it comes to the monoculture, though, one thing that I do think is really interesting is that Hollywood has lost its entire hold on our culture.
0: Yes.
1: It does not have anything like... Look at the biggest movies that have come out of Hollywood this year. One, Project Hail Mary with Ryan Gosling. It's a great, uplifting and in some ways Christian story about, an epic, sort of heroic journey. And then you've got these horror movies that are based on YouTube and online, things that were never expected to do the kind of money that they've done. Focus Features, putting out, Obsession. They've got, the biggest opening that they've ever had in their entire history, and the biggest movie they've ever had. I think that that's great. Moving all these things outside of Hollywood, woke Hollywood, which demands all these DEI hirings, has all these different tax incentives. I mean, California has killed itself with the way that they have treated this industry. And it's sad. I wish we had a great Hollywood, one that would make America proud. We don't. And so the creatives are going elsewhere, and they're doing great stuff. And I think that that's something that we should be proud of and applaud. And look, the monoculture, when it comes to all these different things, I actually think that's a very good thing. I think it's good for America to have certain things that we all unite around, that we all say, we're all sitting down to watch this thing together. We're all going to talk about it tomorrow. We're all going to have this shared thing that we can talk about, at the bar, at the hair salon, at the office, et cetera. That's great. And it's something that unites us as people and culturally is more important than I think everybody in the analyst world understands.
0: Well, Ben Dominic, have you got tickets yet to see The Odyssey?
1: I haven't yet, but that's only because my schedule is set by a 5, 3, and 6 month old, and so that I will see The Odyssey. It's simply that I don't know which day I'm going to be allowed to see The Odyssey because that's entirely dependent on their schedules and what my wife allows me to do. But it will be within the first 3-4 days of release. And look, I know there's a lot of backlash against it. I assume that's where you're going with this. The there is backlash against the casting. I'm concerned about it. As someone who loves Christopher Nolan's movies, I've seen all of them. I've seen all of them multiple times. I think Interstellar is a phenomenal movie. I think The Dark Knight's the best movie about the war on terror that actually was ever made. And I think that there's a real, sort of interest in him as a director who brings people out in the same way that, Tarantino does, Villeneuve maybe, and a handful of others. But it's a short list. I am worried because I don't like the dialogue. I don't like the way that the characters talk. I'm not worried about casting. Casting to me is just secondary. It's more like, what are they going to say? And if they're going to say this modern crap, I don't know, man. I love Jason and the Argonauts. I love
0: Harryhausen.
1: Like Harryhausen. Yeah, that stuff, that's phenomenal. But you know what they still did? They still talked like it was frickin' Ben-Hur.
0: Ben, if I can offer a suggestion, because you have little kids, one of my favorite movies, Seventh Voyage of Sinbad.
1: Oh, that's a great pull. I have not shown them that. I've shown them Jason the Argonaut. They know the skeleton battle.
0: You got a skeleton battle, you got the dragon, you got the cyclops, you have an amazing score. It is fun. It's... thank me later, Ben Dominic.
1: I'll pull it up.
0: From the free, the opinion page editor at the Daily Wire, Fox News contributor, Ben Dominic, here on The Hugh Hewitt Show. I'm Kurt Schlichter. Stick around. We got a lot more to come.
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5: News. I'm Roger Stern. Lindsey Graham, one of the Republican Party's most prominent senators, has died after a brief illness. President Trump on CNN's State of the Union.
6: He was tired. He said, "I'm tired," because it's a long trip. But other than that, he was fine. And he called me, I guess, just moments before, because he called me like at 6:30.
5: He had returned from Ukraine, and this from Prime Minister Benjamin Netanyahu of Israel on NBC's Meet the Press.
7: He was a wonderful, wonderful friend, a great American patriot, and a great champion of the Israel-American alliance, and I'll miss him personally.
5: Graham represented South Carolina. More tensions between the U.S. and Iran as both nations claim control of the Strait of Hormuz. 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

0: Well, we are back on the Hugh Hewitt Show. I'm guest host Kurt Schlichter. The earthquake in Venezuela, a tragedy, out of the blue. The country was finally getting a chance to be free again after America's great military went in, arrested Maduro, and turned around that communist nightmare. They were on the path to success, to be the great country they could, and then this earthquake happens. Tens of thousands are out on the streets. Their buildings destroyed. Their homes ruined. What are we going to do? Are we going to sit by and do nothing? Of course not. Food for the Poor is taking the lead. Food for the Poor is a charity that I support personally. I have given to countless times because I know they know how to make it happen. They know how to take your money and turn it into real food. It's not turning into Camaros or Porsches. It's not turning into swimming pools or mansions. It's turning into people in need being fed. How can you help? 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The story of everything. Hear him out. 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It's a thoughtful exploration of evolution and the growing scientific discussion around intelligent design. It presents physics, math, and biology in a visually compelling way that raises questions about whether the complexity we observe in nature is best explained by chance or by intentional design. The story of everything will leave you speechless as it highlights the beauty and precision of the universe. It's a conversation that will continue to engage scientists, educators, and curious minds across the world, and you, your family, and friends. 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Again, thestoryofeverything.film/you. Okay, guys. I just want you to hear what I call cope. Well, actually, what everybody calls cope. This is super cope. Washington Post editorial board member Karine Hajjar on CNN. Cut number three.
1: It's not as if we went into this without any red flags. We knew Graham Plattner was a liability since literally October. And so for Democrats right now acting as if this is new information, and look, the rape allegation is horrific. It is disqualifying, but there's been a lot of disqualifying factors. And what was really upsetting following this race throughout was that instead of answering for a lot of these disqualifying factors, they were instead turned into something, this sort of redemption arc, and framed as relatable for working class Mainers.
0: As Generalissimo Dwayne Patterson pointed out, did you notice the pronoun? We. We went into this. Someone from the Washington Post editorial board said we when discussing how they were presenting Graham Plattner and how they were ignoring the red flags. And I want to emphasize, this was not a red flag. This is red flags, plural. I mean, you start with the night. Look, when your starting point is a Nazi tattoo, when someone etches upon his pecs the death's head skull of the concentration camp guards, I don't think you have to continue your analysis. I think you can stop. I think you could stop right there. But no, not with Graham Plattner. No, they managed to convince themselves that the Nazi tattoo, we could get past this. And then you get to the outhouse stuff. which I don't even want to describe because it's not FCC compliant, and the catching a burglar stuff, which I don't want to describe because it's not FCC compliant, and I also may want lunch soon. And then you get to tossing around the girlfriend. And then you get to the most recent allegations, which are even worse than tossing around the girlfriend. And what stops the royal we? Polling showing that Susan Collins is going to punt him through the goalposts of failure. As the man once said, you don't hate the media anywhere near enough. I'm Kurt Schlichter. This is the Hugh Hewitt Show. We'll be right back.
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0: Welcome back to the Hugh Hewitt Show. I'm guest host Kurt Schlichter, senior columnist at townhall.com, retired United States Army infantry colonel and a recovering trial lawyer. Also the author of the new book, American Warlord. You can go pre-order American Warlord on Amazon. American Warlord drops November 3rd, 2026. So go get your copy of American Warlord. It is now my pleasure to welcome to the Hugh Hewitt Show the congressman from West Virginia's 2nd District, Riley Moore. You can follow him on X at Rep. Riley, R-I-L-E-Y, Moore. Congressman Moore, tell us a little about the 2nd District.
6: Well, the 2nd District is the northern half of the state, 27 counties. We have two districts in the entire state of West Virginia. We used to have three. Redistricting happened, and obviously U.S. Census, and some of those numbers shifted due to illegals being counted in the census, and it kind of bumped us out of a seat, unfortunately, but whole different story. Yeah, it's roughly 900,000 people in my district. We got West Virginia University, so I love hearing Country Roads at the intro there. Obviously, official state song as well. We got Morgantown, where West Virginia University is, Wheeling up north, Parkersburg out west, Harper's Ferry in the east. It's a beautiful district.
0: Wow, that's a lot of memories for me because my family would drive from Cincinnati to Chambersburg in Pennsylvania, and we go through Wheeling all the time. A lot of memories and a lot of glassware around the Schlichter house.
6: A lot of glassware, Fostoria glass.
0: Exactly. Now, I was perusing your Twitter timeline, Rep. Riley Moore, and I noted that you have asserted that West Virginia is America's cheapest state. I'm in California. This makes me sad.
6: You got to get out of there. Come to West Virginia. It is the cheapest state to live in the country. And it is also the freest state in the country. If you're a big Second Amendment supporter,
0: and
6: no state has passed Second Amendment laws in the state of West Virginia protecting those rights. And we are one of the few states that after Roe v. Wade was overturned in the Dobbs decision, we proactively passed legislation that banned abortions 0 weeks in West Virginia. Not many states can say that.
0: Well, look, West Virginia is full of great Americans. And it is, it is the heartland of America. And I'm glad to see that West Virginia is finally getting some of the credit it is due. I also love your latest crusade, which is against H-1B visa abuse. Why don't you tell us a little about that?
6: Yeah, ever since I've gotten to Congress, this is an issue that I've been talking about. The H-1B visa program is a scam that's been going on for a very long time, and it is part of what it does is further erode what it means to be a U.S. citizen, right? I mean, we're the only country in the world where our working men and women have to compete with labor from all over the world inside of our own borders, right? So the H-1B visa program is where a company can say, well, we're not able to find a skilled worker for X job, we will apply for the H-1B visa. In practice, what they will do is then put out H-1B visas, get rid of that U.S. worker, and bring in a not as skilled worker, but at a lower rate of pay, and then displace the American worker altogether. And this affects white-collar worker, blue-collar worker, all different types. And the big example that we had just kind of blow up here this week was over Microsoft with Xbox laying off over 3,000 employees over there. And then at the same time, the CEO, the company, applied for thousands of H-1B visas to bring people over from India to replace all of those American workers. So this is happening all over the place. And remember, at one point they told us, everybody, you know, quit your jobs. You got to go learn to code. You shouldn't be coal mining or any of these other things. Now they're taking away those jobs as well. And we're being replaced with the H-1B visa recipients that are coming into this country.
0: Well, Representative Moore, I don't understand why the administration's standing for this. You see Microsoft fire 3,200 workers. I am guessing that some of those 3,200 workers could fill the jobs the H-1B visas are filling. Why? Where the hell is the administration?
6: Well, the administration is looking into the fraud around the H-1B visa program, because a lot of times what you get is people will say they have this educational attainment, these types of qualifications, turns out to not be true, by the way, at all. And it completely destroys what we've been working on here. I mean, for generations, we've been telling everybody, hey, go to college, become an accountant, or learn this or learn that, and when you come out, you're going to get a job. This is why so many of our college grads, by the way, end up baristas at Starbucks, because they're being replaced by H-1B visa workers. Now, on the blue-collar side, which is where I come from, I started my career off as a welder, they're being replaced as well. I can tell you there's a job site in West Virginia with over 1,000 people working on it, and only 200 of them are Americans. Most are illegal, or they're on H-1B visas who have been brought over as welders or pipe fitters or wherever they're from in the world, and replacing the people that we have put, the government, we're putting so many resources into training people, whether it's through technical schools or colleges, just for a corporation to then say, yeah, nah, sorry, we're bringing somebody over from Indonesia or India or wherever they're from, and you're going to go make coffee for that person down the road.
0: Well, Representative Moore, you know, we have a problem with our establishment in the Republican Party. A lot of them cozied up with big business a little too much and gotten a little too comfortable. Are you, I can see you're probably getting some pushback from the Democrats. Are you getting pushback from Republicans?
6: Yeah, of course you get pushback from the traditional establishment, kind of neocon Republicans on stuff like this. But this is the consequences of globalization. And no one has felt it more, obviously, than the state of West Virginia. Now people are starting to understand a little bit more with this H-1B visa program what has been going on. The point to being a U.S. citizen, to a degree, what it's supposed to do is to be able to shield you from some of these foreign laborers that are coming into the country, right? Like, you are supposed to be first in line.
0: That's right,
6: Representative
0: Moore, Riley Moore from the great state of West Virginia. Thank you so much for fighting for American workers. I'm guest host Kurt Schlichter. This is the Hugh Hewitt Show. Stick around. We'll be right back. The Hugh Hewitt

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13: Out the end of the second hour of the Hugh Hewitt Show today. I'm guest host Kurt Schlichter. We're going to have the Hillsdale Hour next, so you're going to want to stick around for that. But first, the poet laureate of the Hugh Hewitt Show, 26 years old today, Tarzana Joe.
14: Yeah, I got a few years on that, but I've been around as long as the show has been around. We'll work on anniversary highlights, but I think I have to sum up what you guys have been talking about all show, and I call the poem Political Silence. In the world of politics, we struggle to divine how you set criteria and when you cross the line. With each election season, and this, folks, can be trusted based on my experience, the goalposts are adjusted. Once there were assumptions that you loved your nation dearly. Today, that isn't necessary, and we see that clearly. Once, a little hope and change worked to put you through. Now, just fundamental change simply will not do. All those would-be Robespierres, oh boy, they talk so tough. Until the day the things they say just aren't good enough. No police, no borders, no gender-based distinction. Say your view of capital means only its extinction. Drunken and disorderly? You must have some excuse. Who's to say, if you're their man, what constitutes abuse? Say you won't salute the flag, smoke ganja by the bowls. The only thing that you can't do is falter in the polls. Here's my conclusion, so smoke 'em if you got 'em. If they think that you could win, there really is no bottom. That's Political Silence By Tarzana Jones.
13: Wow, Tarzana Jones. I think you've outdone yourself on the 26th anniversary of the Hugh Hewitt Show. Look, if people want to commission poetry from you, how do they go about doing that?
14: All you have to do is go to TarzanaJoe.com. There's a button on the top of the page that says, I want a poem. Click on the button, fill out the form, I'll get right back to you, and we'll be making poetry together.
13: Wow. Well, thank you, Tarzana Joe. And I was just handed a letter to the Maine Department of the Secretary of State's Division of Elections, dated July 10, 2026. To whom it may concern, I write to formally withdraw my candidacy for the United States Senate. And down at the bottom, it's signed, Solidarity Forever, Graham Plattner. Oh, he also adds blank ice, free Palestine, up the hearts. He didn't give his SS serial number, so I don't see a swastika on here. Must be on the second page. So Graham Plattner has officially pulled the pin. Good riddance to bad rubbish. But thank you guys for joining me on the 26th anniversary of the Hugh Hewitt Show. I'm guest host Kurt Schlichter. Thank you, Dwayne and Adam and Harley and my wife, Irina, who sat through the whole show in the studio. Hugh will be back Monday. Adios.

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6: Remembering Lindsey Graham, I'm Roger Stern, Fox News. Congressional leaders mourning the loss of South Carolina Republican Senator Lindsey Graham. He passed away last evening at the age of 71. Here's Fox's Chad Pergram.
7: This news just absolutely shocked Washington. Graham had just been overseas meeting with Ukrainian leader Volodymyr Zelensky. He came back to Washington and died last night after suffering from what his office called, quote, a brief sudden illness. Graham was trying to broker a deal to end the war in Ukraine.
8: I've never been more optimistic than I am today that we have the formula to end this war. Help Ukraine be more lethal. Let those supporting Russia to know it's going to be a price to be paid if you keep doing it.
7: Now, Graham came to the House in the GOP wave of 1995. He later served as one of the House prosecutors in the impeachment trial of former President Clinton.
6: President Trump paid tribute on True Social, calling Graham one of the greatest people and senators I have ever known and a true American patriot. He's ordered flags to fly at half-staff for the White House and government buildings nationwide in honor of the senator. And tributes to him are pouring in from around the world as well. Israeli Prime Minister Benjamin Netanyahu on Fox and Friends Weekend.
9: He was a wonderful, wonderful friend, a great American patriot, and a great champion of the Israel-American alliance. And I'll miss him personally a lot, a lot. I really, really thought the world of him.
6: Graham's support for Israel and Ukraine was robust, and he pushed hard to curb Iran's nuclear and missile programs. South Carolina's governor will appoint a temporary senator to fill the seat. 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
6: Recovery efforts continue in Missouri after massive flooding killed at least one person and forced hundreds of emergency rescues and evacuations. Here's Fox Weather's Jane Minar.
12: Floodwaters have receded in southeastern Missouri after 6 to 12 inches of rain prompted a flash flood emergency early Friday morning. Recovery crews are assessing damage and clearing debris using specialized equipment. Missouri Task Forces 1, 3, and 5 joined more than 40 agencies across the state and the National Guard in those rescue and recovery efforts. The Missouri DOT inspecting and repairing flood-damaged roads. As of Saturday evening, no additional deaths, injuries, or missing persons were reported, and recovery is expected to take time as communities begin rebuilding. In southeastern Missouri, I'm meteorologist Jane Minar, Fox Weather.
6: Much of Florida's under heat advisory as dust from the Sahara Desert blankets parts of the South. Fox Weather's Brandi Campbell in Miami.
13: Much of it is actually over South Florida, but as we get into this next week, it's going to continue creeping north. Some states like Texas, maybe Louisiana, may start to see some of it impact their coastline as well. It can impact air quality, causing some health issues for some, and it can also limit storm development, leading to less afternoon showers. But in general, the dust could cause it to feel even hotter. We are expecting temperatures to reach the mid-90s across South Florida, more specifically southeast Florida, but the feels-like temperature could reach up to 108 degrees.
6: The Sahara dust is expected to stick around through most of the week. The Seattle Seahawks have been sold to the Kozlov family for a reported $9.6 billion. That's pending NFL approval. I'm Roger Stern, and this is Fox News.
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19: The man with the big voice always talks about the reality check every hour when we kick off another episode of the Mike Gallagher Show. It just feels to me like there are two kinds of people right now, people living in reality and people who are in complete, utter, delusional, perpetual limbo. It's weird. It's just bizarre to see the way people are reacting to the Charlie Kirk preliminary hearing over the guilt or innocence of his alleged killer, Tyler Robinson. There's this entire online machine that is just trying to tear apart any suggestion that Tyler Robinson fired the bullet that took Charlie's life. There's a... And if you go down that rabbit hole online, and perhaps it's why so many people avoid online conversations or engaging in X or Facebook or Instagram, because it's a mess. It's a real cesspool. And that's the only word that comes to mind. It's kind of a bizarre cacophony of rage and accusations, and it's bizarre. It's absolutely crazy to see what people are saying. There's a message on social media that's gone viral, and it's a message to the conspiracy theorists, and fueled by Candace Owens, and she's got a big popular podcast, and she has been just leading the charge, but she's not the only one. I mean, I've seen all kinds of other people with all of this weird, these bizarre theories about how Israel had Charlie killed and the federal government was behind it. Even Turning Point USA, Erica had her husband killed. And for people who are watching this preliminary hearing this week, like this Data Republican is, Data Republican had a message to the conspiracy theorists. And the message, again, has gone viral. And again, it's directed to all the people who are fueling these wild, bizarre, alternative realities over what happened to Charlie that day in Utah. Data Republican's message says to the conspiracy theorists, you told millions of people that Tyler Robinson wasn't even there. You felt confident that Tyler Robinson didn't murder Charlie Kirk. And as we've learned this week, he was on camera, prone on the rooftop at 12:22, shot at 12:23, DNA on the screwdriver, DNA on the rifle. He told his family what he did. His parents helped him surrender. He texted his roommate, I'm the one who did it, I'm sorry. He engraved, hey fascist, catch, on the ammunition a month before he used it. To the conspiracy theorists, you said police didn't even question Lance Twiggs. He's the roommate of the accused killer. He was interviewed twice by the FBI the morning after. Joint state federal team 7 months later. His own attorney. Voluntary phone surrender. You said Sean Ryan had a shaped charge that killed Charlie, that PETN was in his microphone. Medical examiner says gunshot wound. Bullet fragments recovered from his body. A .30-06 Mauser with Robinson's DNA found in the woods. You said the shot came from below. The building is above the amphitheater. You called Erica Kirk a clinical psychopath to an audience of millions. You said the assassination was an occult ritual. You said Charlie was sitting in a pentagram. You told people Israel killed him because he refused Benjamin Netanyahu. You built a franchise on a dead man's name. And the hardest part of all, the hardest fact of all, Tyler Robinson's own defense lawyers, the people whose entire career is on the line to get him acquitted, have refused to make a single one of your arguments, not one. They're challenging the methodology behind the DNA. They're doing their jobs. Data Republican said, Charlie Kirk changed my life. He platformed my work when nobody knew who I was. He had my back. I did what I know how to do. I read every transcript of this trial, this pretrial hearing. I watched every hour. I cataloged the claims of the conspiracy theorists. I held them up against what was said under oath. Every single one failed. I don't know why you did this, he writes. I'm not going to speculate on your motives, because that would make me exactly the kind of analyst I've spent my career refusing to be. But I know what you did. You told people confident lies about a dead man's murder. And millions of them believed you, and some of them turned that belief into threats and hatred against his widow. The trial continues, Data Republican concludes. Every day of sworn testimony is another day your words get tested against reality, under oath, on the record, where it counts. I'll be here for all of it. Because just as Charlie defended me, I will do what little I can to defend his legacy and Turning Point and Erica from evil. Powerful, powerful message on social media. And I absolutely agree that what Erica has been facing and what the Turning Point organization has been up against is a form of evil, the likes of which we've never really seen before. I mean, this is big. And I don't know, I get confused because I wonder if I'm being bombarded with all of the drama of the conspiracies and the theories because I'm just getting fed the algorithm on X. I got to be really careful here because maybe ordinary Americans who are going about their day don't know about all this drama, or maybe you do. Maybe you do. And if you'd like to weigh in, gosh, I'm here for it. If you want to tell me that you don't think Tyler Robinson killed Charlie Kirk that day, can you explain yourself? Can you help me understand the hatred directed towards Erica? Can you help me understand why there's been such vitriol directed to Turning Point USA, Charlie's organization? It truly doesn't make a lot of sense to me other than a preponderance of evil, but I don't want to believe that because you're a conspiracy theorist, you're evil. I don't think you necessarily are. I believe there are plenty who are, of course, but I don't know that just because you doubt the way the story appears to be, that you're evil. Maybe you're not thinking of the death threats that Erica Kirk is now receiving regularly. Maybe you're not, you don't care that Turning Point is probably facing a bunch of hurdles and obstacles and challenges that they wouldn't had you not cast such shade on that organization that was Charlie's baby, that was his pride and joy, that was his whole life's work. Maybe you don't mean to be evil, but the result is a form of evil. The end result is really bad. Senator Mike Lee went to the trial, preliminary hearings this week. Donald Trump Jr. went there. There's a lot of support for Erica and her loved ones, and Charlie's parents, and a lot of support for Turning Point. But can you give me your 35,000 foot take on all of this? 800-655-MIKE.
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0: Gallagher.
1: A lot of really important people who are attending the Charlie Kirk alleged killer preliminary hearing, including Senator Mike Lee. We'll hear from him in just a moment. 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Here's Jeff in Allentown, Pennsylvania. Hey, Jeff, welcome aboard.
2: How you doing, Mike? I have no doubt he did it.
1: Well, I mean, if you look at the evidence that was presented, I don't think anybody has any doubt he did it, right?
2: Yeah, the peripheral conspiracy theories can't hold up at all. So my contention is Candace Owens is mentally ill. Not evil, but mentally ill. And that's where she's at.
1: Yeah, but what about all the people? And so are the people

0: right there with her? Are they just being duped by her, or are they all mentally ill too, in your view?
1: Well, look at Democrats who voted for a Nazi. Are they mentally ill?
0: I know.
1: No, they're not smart.
0: Well, not only not smart, but pretty devious. We've got some montages. I saw a clip. I saw a post, speaking of social media. I forget who said it, but it was pitch perfect. Nobody, none of us can unsee what the Democrat Party did to defend a Nazi tattoo-wearing, rape-accused, known communist. This is who the Democrats are, America. Take a good look. Wait till you hear some of and see some of these montages. Unbelievable. Meanwhile, here's Senator Mike Lee. Yesterday, he posted after going to the preliminary hearings this week in Utah. Here's what Senator Lee had to say as a friend of Charlie Kirk.
2: I was in the courtroom today, sitting next to Jeff Kosovic and just behind Erica Kirk, when evidence was admitted by Judge Graff. That evidence, the evidence admitted today, is absolutely compelling. It's damning. It contains multiple confessions by the defendant, Tyler Robinson, acknowledging not only that he killed Charlie Kirk, but acknowledging that he did so having planned it in advance in great detail, and acknowledging at one point that he was motivated by hate. So he admitted this on multiple occasions in multiple ways. So it's difficult to imagine how this results in anything other than a conviction. We will stay tuned on that front. The prosecution has done a great job, and Judge Graff, while being very, very thorough, made the right decision to admit this evidence today.
0: If this isn't a death penalty case, I don't know what is. And the death penalty is on the table for this guy. And I can't even begin to believe that anything short of the death penalty would suffice. If this guy is convicted based on all the evidence we've seen this week, and look, can you help me understand what the defense might be? If you're following this? If you're following this, you got to tell me what his defense attorney... I mean, the only thing that I can come up with based on what we've seen this week is... not guilty by reason of insanity. He lost his mind. He didn't know what he was doing. He was mentally ill. Please show mercy, because he's sick. Now, that's going to be a hard, tough mountain to climb, because he apparently planned this for weeks and weeks. He was inscribing these goofy messages on the bullets a month before he is said to have killed Charlie. So what in the world? Hey, if you doubt that he did it, what's the defense? It happens quietly. No warning label, no recall notice, no breaking news alert. 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
8: News. I'm Carmen Roberts. The sudden death of Senator Lindsey Graham, one of the most influential GOP senators, stuns Washington. And President Trump posting a tribute calling him one of the greatest people and senators he's ever known.
9: The friendship grew. It just grew. And he was an amazing advocate. He was, I don't know how you find anybody like him.
8: Graham died last night at 71. No cause revealed. South Carolina's governor will appoint a temporary replacement for Graham. The U.S. and Iran traded more attacks overnight after Iran said it fired on a container ship in the Strait of Hormuz. A U.S. ambassador to the U.N., Mike Waltz, tells Fox News.
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1: I know we're all sort of Graham Platnered out, but boy, oh boy, how do the Democrats get out from this one? This is just amazing to me to see what Democrats, how do they get out of this one? Gosh, we'll revisit that here in just a moment. In the meantime, I got a nice email from a guy. Tracy's helping. He wanted to make a $500 contribution to our Food for the Poor campaign. And boy, oh boy, do I need you. Hewitt is going to be incorrigible. You know what he did? We've got an event coming up in Sarasota in a couple of weeks. Hugh and I are going to be your hosts. It's called the Freedom Forum, Freedom Forum 250. We're celebrating 250 years of American independence. We're going to have a great town hall forum over at the place called Der Dutchman Restaurant and Bakery in Sarasota, Florida. We're going to have a meet and greet. You can take pictures with us. Premium reserved seating. There's dinner is included. And we've already got a bunch of people signed up who are going to join us. It's taking place Tuesday, July 21st in Sarasota. And I love our Sarasota audience. Of course, we're heard every day on AM 930, The Answer. And, of course, over in Tampa, AM 860, The Answer. Do you know Hewitt told the boss here at the station? Now, you let Mike know I'm in charge of this thing. I'm running the program. Now, I'm not entirely sure he's even kidding. Hugh is totally out of control. And I will admit, he is killing it in the Food for the Poor campaign. And he will just love to gloat about how his audience helped more poor people who have been suffering from the devastating, devastating earthquakes in Venezuela through our Christian ministry partner, Food for the Poor, than this audience. And we're way behind. Now, little inside baseball, he started a week early. Because he always wants to start early because he desperately wants to beat the Mike Gallagher Show audience. And I'm convinced you won't let him. Tens of thousands have survived these earthquakes. And thanks to wonderful men and women like you, opening your heart and your wallet, Food for the Poor is rushing meals, medical kits, and other essentials to the folks who are now living on the streets after their buildings collapsed in the earthquakes. A few times a year, I come to you, my hat in my hand, praying that you will be generous and we can make the world a little better. And Food for the Poor is a Christian ministry that truly, truly does God's work. Whatever you can afford, $25, $50, $100, you can go to MikeOnline.com, and I don't know why the guy in Fort Worth was having trouble. He said he was having a hard time finding the way to donate on our website. It should be pretty clear. You go to MikeOnline.com. Sometimes the banners don't show up because of the cache has to be refreshed or some nonsense. I don't know how any of that works. But if you go to MikeOnline.com, also, Tracy, let's put the link in the box like we always do, too, to make it easy for you to find the way to donate. But Tracy is going to work with the guy who wonderfully is donating $500. It's a tax-deductible donation. We can't let Hewitt win. And don't worry, Hewitt's not going to run the show in Sarasota. Nice try, Hugh. You know, we ain't in Ohio. Or Berkeley or whatever, wherever, or Washington, D.C., for that matter. This is Sarasota. This is Gallagher country. So, yeah, you can think you're running the show. Good luck. Good luck. And I know you'll step up. I want us to have a great day on our Food for the Poor campaign because we've got a goal of about $46,000. We've got a long way to go. But we can get there together. We can move mountains. You always step up. Help rush meals, medical supplies, and the essentials these poor, desperate people need. You can go to MikeOnline.com, or you could text to give. 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And thank you, thank you, thank you. If you like what we do here at Team Gallagher and you want us to be triumphant again, And every time Hugh loses to me, he says I cheat. That's his best comeback. Well, we're not cheating. We're doing God's work together, and we're having fun doing it. By the way, please don't get worried about the comp. It's all fun and games. I mean, you know, I think even Hugh says he's going to run the show just to get under my skin. But it ain't going to work. We'll see you in Sarasota. And by the way, if you want to join us for the Sarasota event, Tuesday, July 21st at Der Dutchman Restaurant and Bakery, right there on Bahia Vista Street in Sarasota. Come out and see us. Mike Gallagher, Hugh Hewitt, we're going to have a great evening. You could text the keyword Sarasota to our text line, which is 800-655-MIKE. Just text the keyword Sarasota to 800-655-6453. Or you could go to, I don't have it on my sheet, unfortunately. I guess it's Salem. I think it's Salem. I don't know. I'm drawing a blank on the website. Unfortunately, I don't have it in front of me. Best way to do it is just text the keyword Sarasota to 800-655-MIKE, or go to, it's killing me that I'm blanking out on the website for the Sarasota station. But I'm sure it's up there, though. You can find it. Or just text the keyword Sarasota to 800-655-6453. We'll send it all back to you. And I hope you can join us and help me give Hugh a real hard time. Paul's in Rochester, New York, 20 before the hour, talking about the Charlie Kirk alleged killer's preliminary hearing. Hi, Paul. Thanks for hanging in there with us. How are you?
2: Good, good. Hey, and it's not Rochester. It's Chautauqua County, New York.
1: I got Rochester on the screen, my friend, so just reading the screen. You know, probably what your phone is probably registered to.
2: Yeah, I'm a dairy farmer for the last 30, 40 years, 63 wow. years old. Loved yes, Charlie sir. Kirk. When he got assassinated, it's like a family member got lost, and I never met him. Never been to one of his rallies or anything, but just would catch him on YouTube shorts. Sure. And the one thing I wanted to comment about the conspiracy stuff, I've also been a lifelong hunter. And as soon as it happened, I started noticing odd things. And I know whenever there's chaos, there's going to be a lot of misinformation. But, like, they misnamed the gun two or three several times. Sure. At the beginning, I think they called it a Mauser, a K98. Then they called it a 30-06. And could a K98 be rebarreled to a 30-06? I guess so. The second thing is the lack of the mess. Being a hunter,
1: The lack of the what?
2: A mess. The mess. Like there would have been a huge mess on Charlie.
1: Did you see the video of Charlie getting shot?
2: Yeah, I did.
1: I mean, he bled out like a geyser. It hit the car. Huh?
2: And, you know, when we're listening to all this information, I'm just a spectator like a lot of people. We don't know what we're being fed is true or false, but they say there's no exit wound. Was that correct?
1: I'm not sure, but I just know that when you say there wasn't a mess, there sure was. You know, the thing I want to acknowledge, Paul, and this is why I don't want to be too hard on you, I don't blame you for not believing the official narrative. It's hard to believe anything anymore, you know, and I get that. I appreciate the skepticism, but for example, the evidence that's been presented this week, have you followed the preliminary hearings at all?
2: Yeah, I work a lot, bits and pieces. I watch YouTube at night to catch
1: Look, it's about as open and shut as you're going to get. Go ahead.
2: Can't we go back to other assassinations or assassination attempts that we seem to be wrong about? And I'm not saying we are, but
1: like which one?
2: I like Kennedy.
1: Well, Kennedy was shot by Lee Harvey Oswald.
2: Yeah, but there was conspiracy theories about that forever. All right,
1: of
2: and
1: course.
2: Where I'm going
1: and,
2: with this one,
1: and they've
2: again,
1: never, and they've
2: ne-
1: and they've never and they've never been proven.
2: Right.
1: Right? I mean, so
2: I
1: you can have a having a conspiracy
2: if,
1: sorry to interrupt, but having a conspiracy theory doesn't mean that the official version is wrong. It's just a conspiracy theory.
2: I agree 100%. But okay. And again, if the data that we're being fed through media is correct, then I could be very conspiracy theory about this. Just for the fact, is it true that the grounds where Charlie was assassinated was cleaned up really relatively quickly?
1: I don't know. I think what you've got to do is look at the evidence that was presented this week, and then you can start going back and say, well, why the rifle was misidentified, or there wasn't a lot of blood on his shirt, or that, and that's the basis for a good old-fashioned conspiracy theory. But you can't say, I can't believe my lying eyes or my lying ears. Again, as this Data Republican posted, I mean, everything that the conspiracy theorists have been saying has been debunked this week. Everything. Police didn't question Lance Twiggs. He wasn't even there that day. The shot came from below. The microphone exploded. I mean, his own lawyers aren't even making any of those arguments. So, but again, Paul, not I don't want to be too hard on you because I get your skepticism. I totally understand. I feel the same way often. I don't know that I believe anything that they're telling us anymore, and I appreciate that. Just watch the trial, figure it out, and you'll be able to come to your own conclusion.
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2: I honestly don't know how the Democrats can explain themselves. What's Elizabeth Warren going to say? 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They're a wireless company that actually lives up to your expectations. Just as I wonder what Tyler Robinson's defense attorneys are going to do in trial to mount a defense, how are the Democrats going to defend themselves after they put it all out on the line for this disgraced Graham Plattner, who evidently is kind of jerking around the Democrat Party by, he's only going to withdraw on the very last moment, reportedly, on Monday, which is hysterical, because he's got to be fired up. Look, they're doing a Joe Biden to him. They don't care. The Democrat Party doesn't care about the 175,000 Maine voters who voted for this creep. They're just saying, nope, he can't win. The polling shows Susan Collins is going to win. We got a desperate. We have to win, so we're going to kick him to the curb. We'll find the next person. Listen to this montage that Fox News put together showing these hapless Democrats desperately trying to defend the indefensible.
3: Republicans should just really just shut up. They really should just shut up if they're going to be critical of Democrats for supporting a morally challenged candidate.
4: My empathy goes with the bravery of that woman for speaking out, and he has to drop out of the race. Plattner's problem is he should have ran as a Republican, and then he would be the senator. Because they don't have an issue with this.
5: It's not okay. And I keep pointing to the one at the top because this is the one that is in front of our kids as well.
6: Yes.
5: And we have to explain why we say no to this one, but this one is okay. An ultimately deeply enraging political career for Graham Plattner. Enraging for all of us.
2: Oh, you're enraged now, Jen Psaki? What, why weren't you enraged when you were defending him after the other woman accused him of assault? Oh, that's right. She was a Republican. So you don't mind looking the other way when that happens, right? I'm telling you, these people are nuts. And we've got an insidiousness around us. That's why the power of prayer is everything. Everything. 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And gosh, if you believe me and you agree with me that every day we seem to be fighting this battle of good versus evil, well, we know how this story ends. 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What actually did take place in that courtroom this week in Utah? Our newsman, our favorite news guy, Roger P. Shulman, will join us from the Mike Gallagher Show newsroom to give us an update. And the latest on the fallout, you ought to see some of the polling. Is it possible the Democrats are going to hold on to the House and the Senate? Don't go away. No one likes saying that last goodbye to the furry friend they've loved for years. It's heartbreaking. What makes it harder is knowing how quickly time goes by. One day they're racing to the door. 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
7: 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Miss Araceli, she gave me direction. 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
7: 50% of getting your high school diploma is walking through those doors. 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
1: His death shocks Washington. I'm Carmen Roberts, Fox News. Longtime Republican Senator Lindsey Graham, a former presidential candidate and leading advocate for military action against Iran, died suddenly last night, sending shockwaves through the political landscape.
2: President Trump was on the phone on NBC's Meet the Press, where Graham was scheduled to appear Sunday to praise one of his staunchest backers.
3: He was like a member of the family to me. It's very tough, actually.
2: The president noted Senator Graham's strong stances on many issues, sometimes in opposition of him, but he said Senate colleagues respected Graham for that.
3: He was somebody that most Democrats liked. Some didn't, but most Democrats like, and just about all of the Republicans like Lindsey. He got along with everybody.
2: Graham spent decades in the Senate, starting in 2003, succeeding retiring South Carolina Senator Strom Thurmond. Gernal Scott, Fox News.
1: The president ordered flags lowered to half-staff on federal buildings and military installations. No cause of death revealed, other than Graham died after a brief illness. He was 71. Republicans are scrambling to find a replacement for his critical Senate seat.
4: Joe Wilson, the Republican congressman from South Carolina, he's already indicated, he said, I will stay in the House to protect that narrow margin. Somebody like Nancy Mace, who ran unsuccessfully for the Republican nomination for governor, she's already indicated that she might want to get in. But if you take somebody from the House, then you hurt that mathematical equation over there. Now, what you could do is appoint a caretaker senator and then have somebody run in a primary. They're going to have a snap lightning primary here in about 4 weeks. And then whoever that nominee is, if they win in November, then they would serve out the balance of that term come January.
1: Fox's Chad Pergram in Washington. Graham's death raises GOP concerns about passing the president's agenda before the midterms. 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
1: The U.S. launched major airstrikes today across Iran after that country attacked a container ship in the Strait of Hormuz, forcing its crew to abandon the vessel. U.S. Central Command says U.S. hit about 140 targets, including missile and drone launch sites. Iran retaliated with missile and drone attacks targeting countries hosting U.S. forces. And the latest escalation threatens the ceasefire efforts and heightens concerns over security in the Strait of Hormuz, a critical global oil shipping route. Missouri is in recovery mode after deadly flash flooding.
8: More than 350 people were rescued throughout the day Friday, including 202 campers and staff from Camp Tomsock, where 8 Black Hawk helicopters were flown in to help evacuate those stranded campers and bring them to safety. Yesterday, one person confirmed dead, a 23-year-old woman out of Crawford County who was swept away by floodwaters. On the weather front, conditions expected to be summer-like with highs in the 80s and 90s, with dry time, little chances for rain in the days ahead. In southeastern Missouri, I'm meteorologist Jane Minar. Fox Weather.
1: And it turns out that your first name may shape someone's opinion of you before you even say hello.
9: A new survey of 2,000 Americans finds nearly 1 in 5 people admit they make assumptions about someone based solely on that person's first name. Karen topped the list of names carrying the most negative connotations, followed by Chad, Donald, John, and Damian. Gen Z was the generation most likely to judge someone by name alone. The Talker Research Survey also found 42% of Americans don't feel their first name reflects who they are, and 1 in 5 say they'd actually like to change it. Pam Husso, Fox News.
1: And Disney's live-action Mona tops the box office, but with a disappointing $43 million in domestic debut. I'm Carmen Roberts. This is Fox News.
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15: Of DC politics to America's culture clash. 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
16: Here we are on a holiday sort of weekend, heading into the 4th of July. We got our patriotic background here in the Salem News Channel studios. I'm wearing red, white, and blue. I'm just in that holiday mood. My friend Tom Tradip is with his family in Washington, D.C. He and his church are touring his church. He's part of their church choir, Prestonwood Baptist Church, and they're performing at the National Cathedral and on the Mall. He says it's fantastic. It's hot. Gosh, is it hot. Please be careful if you're out in the heat this weekend. Hydrate, hydrate, hydrate. Take your electrolytes. That's a big deal. I'm mindful. I'm a little run down today, and I know that I think I'm down. I'm low on electrolytes. I decided to dive back into Dr. Ashley Lucas's PhD. I put a little bit of weight back on. It's all on me. I've been sloppy. I've been lazy. I haven't been really paying much attention. And so I decided I got to get back into this with a vengeance. And I did. Are you ready for this? Last week, just in the last week, 7 days, I've lost 10.5 pounds. I even called Dr. Ashley this morning. I said, "Is that okay?" She said, "Yeah, but make sure you're keeping up with your electrolytes and your protein." But she said, "That's wonderful. That's what they do for people. That's what PhD's all about." And I haven't been hungry all week. 10.5 pounds since last Thursday. It's kind of crazy. I got on the scale this morning and I went, "Wow." Got on the scale 3 times to make sure it wasn't wrong. PhD weight loss. Been the kind of game changer that I've loved. 864-644-1900 to give them a call to schedule your consultation. 864-644-1900. But I digress. It's important to stay hydrated. It's important to stay healthy. Be careful this weekend. But there are such crazy stories. This has been a wild week, hasn't it? I've been stunned at the way conservatives have been somewhat splintered. Not conservatives, I should say, Republicans, have been somewhat splintered over the issue of birthright citizenship. I mean, to me, it's a no-brainer. We know what they intended. We know that the 14th Amendment was intended for the children of freed slaves so that they would have a right to vote. And nothing wrong with that. But they've now manipulated that to apply to illegal immigrants who come over to the country, have a baby, presto, bingo, There you got an American citizen for life. It's an abomination, and it's a terrible, terrible ruling. It's 5-4, so we were that close. We were just one Amy Coney Barrett or John Roberts away from common sense prevailing. But it was not to be. Now, I don't want to rehash this. We spent a lot of time all week on it. But I do want to play for you what an establishment rhino sounds like. So when you see pundits online, and again, I'm not going to mention names. A lot of them are friends of mine. They claim that they're the smartest people they know. They're going to tell you how smart they are, how brilliant they are. John Kasich is one of them, former Ohio governor. For some reason, he can't fade away into obscurity or retirement. He wants to pop up on my social media feed, and this is what I encountered when I saw him last night.
17: The Supreme Court today upheld birthright citizenship. Boy, what a great decision. And for people who wonder, is the court so partisan and they can't see their way through things, this should dispel so much of that. They decided it was enshrined in the Constitution, and it is a great day in our country when the court can render an independent judgment, uphold the Constitution, and say that something we've always believed in, this tradition, should remain. And that's a good news here on the week of the 4th of July.
16: Yes! Happy Independence Day! It's a great day for America. Citizenship doesn't mean anything anymore in America. Come on over here, China! Hey, Guatemala pregnant mom, come on in! We want your child to have all the benefits, all the SNAP benefits and the welfare assistance, Medicaid. Come on in! Have a baby! Go to Columbus, Ohio, where Kasich lives. It's a great day in America. It's all, you know, and you know what it's all driven by. I'm convinced of this. It's just driven by Trump hatred, Trump derangement syndrome. It's a real, it is a thing. It is a psychological condition. I'm telling you, there is absolutely something wrong with these people. They're so, the Save America Act could have been passed by now. But there are Republicans who refuse to pass it because they hate Donald Trump. I believe that. That was what the Daily Caller reported a week or so ago, that it was revealed behind closed doors in a John Thune meeting that there's a handful of Republicans who simply are not going to budge because they despise Donald Trump. You know what that is? That's Trump derangement syndrome. Period. John Kasich suffers from TDS. He's a Republican. He's a lifelong Republican, a veteran politician who's actually taking to the camera. He said, you know what I want to do? I want to go on camera today, and I want to post on social media how thrilled I am, what a great day it is that birthright citizenship is upheld. Now listen, and I mean this sincerely. If you're an honest conservative, there's nothing about this ruling that you'd celebrate. You might believe we're stuck with it. You might believe that the left has successfully figured out how to manipulate an amendment that was originally intended for the children of freed slaves, but you wouldn't celebrate it. You'd say, well, you know, they got us. We have to have a constitutional amendment. I kind of understand that argument, but to celebrate it? To rejoice? It's a great day for America. For most Americans, it's a dark time as we head into the 4th of July because this is the antithesis of Independence Day. This destroys what it means to be an American citizen. So, TDS, Trump derangement syndrome, President Trump and his team have obviously discovered and embraced AI. Now, this is an AI version of Dr. Trump, not President Trump. He's become a doctor. If you're watching on Salem News Channel, this is a very funny video that he posted. He's in a white doctor's smock with the stethoscope and the whole getup, and he features characters who suffer from TDS and how they supposedly have seen the light with treatment from Dr. Trump, and you'll see and hear an AI version of Robert De Niro and Rosie O'Donnell and John Leguizamo and Julia Roberts, others who suffer from Trump derangement syndrome. Not to worry, Dr. Trump is here.
18: For someone you know been diagnosed with TDS, the symptoms can be relentless. Fortunately, I'm Dr. Trump, and I have a treatment plan. Let's hear what some of my patients have to say.
19: I have been suffering for over a decade, and after listening to Dr. Trump, I can see some results.
20: Man, I've been suffering for years. I really didn't believe that was help out there. That was when I came across this video on TV.
19: I really thought I was a lost cause. This was gonna affect me for the rest of my life. But after using the treatment plan, I can see a difference.
18: I really wasn't sure I could help some of these people. They were so far gone, I wasn't really sure.
20: I had no idea how much this was affecting my life. My work is slowed down. I'm hardly recognizable anymore. I just needed help. I couldn't eat. I couldn't sleep. Constantly angry. I made everyone miserable around me.
19: I feel like I've aged 20 years in the last 2 years. I've been so concerned, I was really starting to worry about my future.
18: The treatment is simple. Turn off. Fake news. Say your prayers, and if you ever feel anxious, just have a Diet Coke like me, and you're going to see a remarkable difference in your life.
16: See, there's the answer. If you're suffering from TDS, turn off fake news and have a Diet Coke, and you'll be normal again. I think that's wonderful advice. You can always tell when something's AI. There's awkward pauses. Turn off fake news. It's almost like turn off, period, fake news, when it's actually turn off fake news. But the Diet Coke part, look, I can relate to all of it. I can relate. How about Zohran Mamdani commanding his minions to keep your air conditioning at 78 degrees? I have to admit, on the one hand, that would just rile me up if I still lived in New York. Because you know what? I ain't keeping it at 78. Sorry. But what are they going to do if you go below 78?
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1: I've been telling you a lot about this exciting movie. You want to look for something to do this weekend. It's going to be hot outside. You want to stay cool and be in Mom Donnie's 78-degree mandated apartment or home. Hey, crank it down. Put it down to 70. Put your feet up. Take it down to 68 degrees. Go wild. And watch The Story of Everything. 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This is a movie that lays out the scientific evidence for intelligent design, for God the Creator. The movie explores a deeper truth written in the stars and in the very code of our DNA. And the cultural gatekeepers don't want you to see it, don't want you to talk about it, don't want you to know about it. It's available now to watch at home to stream. 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Here's Jan in Illinois. Hey, Jan, welcome back.
2: Hey there. Hi. I just wanted to remind people that we cannot trust the courts to fix this for us. Nor can you look at a political party or a group of activists like the Tea Party was to fix this for us. This is the whole country. The birthright citizenship, and then the one about the counting ballots up to 14 days after election, even without a postmark. Well, they said they had to have a postmark, so we got to see that. But we've got a country to save. Constitution's not a suicide pact. Everybody needs to get on board.
1: Well, and the way to get on board is there's a simple, easy fix, and that is that people have better stop staying home. It's funny to try to find the percentages of people who actually vote. We tried the other day. It's hard in the media. They don't want to reveal how few people actually participate in these primary elections. These commies, these pinkos, are winning with a small fraction of the electorate. And I know there's a lot of people who are doubtful about election integrity, and rightfully so. Rightfully so. Let me share with you what Mike Johnson, the speaker, said, because you know what? The Save America Act is crucial, even if John Thune doesn't agree. Here's what the Speaker of the House, Mike Johnson, said to Larry Kudlow on Fox Business this week.
3: Well, we've got two or three different ideas on how to make the Save America measures fit into the budget reconciliation process. As the name implies, it's got to be reconciling the budget. It's got to be tied to fiscal issues. And one of the ways to do it is to create a grant program to incentivize states to enact election integrity measures. There are other ways as well. We're discussing all those. That is going to be a big component of what we send to the Senate.
4: Yeah. Well, that's it.
1: I mean, it's got to get done. And speaking of...

0: John Thune, who of course replaced Mitch McConnell as Senate Majority Leader. Have you heard the story about Mitch McConnell? A story that isn't getting a whole lot of media attention? My word. Wait until you hear what's been reported about his personal health. I mean, stunned. You talk about being kept in the dark. It appears we have been.
1: It happens quietly. No warning label, no recall notice, no breaking news alert. 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
5: News. I'm Roger Stern. Kind words today from President Trump on the passing of South Carolina Republican Senator Lindsey Graham, a key Trump ally.
6: What a terrible loss it is. He's a great politician. He was a natural, there are very few of them. He was a natural politician, got along with everybody. When he didn't, he was very tough. He's a tough cookie, too.
5: Trump on NBC's Meet the Press. Graham died unexpectedly after a brief illness at age 71. And Israeli Prime Minister Benjamin Netanyahu saying this on Meet the Press.
7: I think America has lost a great patriot. Israel has lost one of the great champions of the American-Israeli alliance. And frankly, I have lost a beloved friend.
5: Now the news, Iran and the U.S. both claim control of the Strait of Hormuz. 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
14: Music has always been a huge part of our lives. It's something we started pursuing as kids and never gave up on. It took a lot of hard work and dedication, but it's paid off. Music has allowed us to travel around the world and share some very unique experiences. So don't let anyone tell you your dreams aren't possible, because you know what? They are. 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
0: Look, all of our cameras are showing cities and counties and places all over America that are going to be hot, hot, hot this 4th of July. Please be careful. Please hydrate. Stay out of the sun. I saw yesterday when I was taking the $187 Uber ride from Midtown Manhattan to LaGuardia Airport. $187 to take an Uber. I couldn't believe it. I mean, I kept looking at that, and most of it was all fees and congestion fees and taxes and city fees. That is, you want to talk about affordability? Look, I get it. I mean, a lot of people would say, LaGuardia is about 3 miles from Manhattan. And that's what Americans are facing in places like New York City. And look, you can claim this is an affordability crisis all over America. I can promise you that's not what Uber costs in Florida. I guarantee you, you're not going to pay $187 to land at the Greenville-Spartanburg International Airport and take the Uber to downtown Greenville. It's New York. It's Los Angeles. It's Chicago. It's these horrifically run blue cities that Democrats are running into the ground. And, you know, there's a solution. It's called an election. If you're going to wait, are you either going to live this way forever if you live in New York, or you're going to finally oust these radicals who are destroying your way of life? How about Mamdani telling people they got to take their thermostat down to, or put it up to 78 degrees in this heat wave? In the heat wave. And you know what we're one step away from? I just got a note from my friend Larry. He was an energy expert for 17 years. He said, all these new smart meters, and I have one in my home. I've got one of those Nests. I think it's called Nest, right? I can control the temperature from my app, from my phone. And I like that. You know, I turn it down when I'm gone, when I'm on my way home from a trip. I turn the AC down to 68, by the way, which is where I like to have it during the day. You ready for this? You sitting down, you want to know where I put it at night? Zohran Mamdani would slump over. 62. I like it cold. I like to cuddle under the blankets. Always have. I've always liked a nice cold house. And I turn it down from my phone. But with that kind of technology, a public utility could absolutely block you from lowering your temperature in your own home below 78 degrees, if they wanted to. Larry tells me there's absolutely no desire to do this back when I was there, but that was 15, 20 years ago. The point is that you get bad faith actors like Zohran Mamdani, I guarantee you they'll look at that. And I'm not kidding you. I'm not trying to sound like, melodramatic here. If the day comes where the government is blocking me from putting the temperature in my home where I want to have it, surely that wouldn't be across the board. That would definitely only be in a blue city. That would definitely only be in a place like New York or Los Angeles or Chicago. They ain't going to let that happen in Dallas. It would certainly never happen in South Carolina. And see, that's the thing about these so-called battles we're having right now. It's a big country. Not everybody can pick up and leave. But the fact is, there's a lot of people who would say, I'm out. I'm going to go where I'm welcome. I'm going to go where I can live my life free from government tyranny. Because these pinkos want to control every aspect of your life. Let's have a little, let's inject a little patriotism. I know a lot of people are following the FIFA World Cup. I'm sorry. I have to admit, soccer is not my thing. Find it a little boring. I know it's exciting. People, I mean, Mark Davis told me, I was so thrilled. I watched a 2.5-hour scoreless tie. I can't think of anything more hideous than watching a bunch of guys running around kicking a soccer ball for two and a half hours, without anybody scoring. I mean, I want to at least see some goals, you know what I mean? Nonetheless, I know people are caught up in the World Cup fever, and I have to admit, I loved the clip I saw that I want to share with you. Apparently, the U.S. team beat Bosnia-Herzegovina. I think it was in, was it Seattle, perhaps? Oh, San Francisco. Okay. Of all places, San Francisco. And the crowd, after the Team USA won, broke out in song. And it gave me chills. And since we're in this patriotic pre-4th of July mood, I wanted to share this with you.

0: How cool is that? And I looked up the history of it. Apparently, before the tournament, FIFA asked all the teams to suggest songs that could be played following their victories. The U.S. team, the men's team, submitted a number of possibilities, including Sweet Caroline, that would have been fun, Living on a Prayer, and Take Me Home, Country Roads. After U.S. beat, after the U.S. team beat Australia in Seattle, Country Roads played, and tens of thousands of fans, as you just heard. I think that's what that might have been from. That may have been from the USA-Australia match. But anyway, whatever it was, everyone knows the chorus. It's easy to sing. And it's got a theme of home, belonging, and togetherness. Never get so down. Don't give up on America. Don't give up on what we can achieve and what we can accomplish. And look, if we can hold the House and the Senate November the 3rd, we got a really good chance of saving America. That's what the Save America Act literally means. Save this country. Here was the numbers guy yesterday. Have you seen the odds of Republicans holding control of the Senate? Look, losing the House would be devastating. I hope and pray we won't. But if we do, if we can at least keep the Senate can be the guardrail against the idiotic, lunacy things they'll try to do in the House of Representatives. The asylum run by these inmates, these radical leftists who are winning elections. And good news from the mouth of Harry Enten, the CNN data guru, about the Republicans' chances of holding on to the Senate.
1: Chance to win the Senate. The Republican chances, as you noted, John, the environment is getting a little bit better for Republicans. On May 1, Republicans had a 51% chance to take back the Senate. Now it's a 59% chance. Look, Democrats have a shot here. There are seats on the table, but the fundamentals are against them. And that right now, they're only one of the seats where they need to be. The mathematical problem is there for Democrats at this point. They simply put, have a statistical math problem.
0: It's hard. It's going to be very hard for them to do it. Anything can happen in politics. Last night, Jesse Waters was a little bleak in predicting an actual civil war in the Democrat Party between the moderates and the far-left radicals. Look, you think we Republicans have problems with people like John Thune? With people like John Kasich? With people who are the establishment types? You think we got headaches? They got a real dumpster fire going on over the Democrat Party, as Jesse Waters explains last night on Fox News Channel.
2: The Democrats are right now going to accommodate the commies and see how they do in the midterms. So if they do poorly in the midterms, then they blame the communists, and then it's a civil war. But if they do well in the midterms, then it's going to be kumbaya. It's going to be a rambunctious Congress, but that civil war will be put off for another time. And right now what you're seeing is Kamala courting the communists, because after the midterms, and if the Democrats win, she's going to have to court them because they're organizers. They don't have jobs. They have nothing else to do. The presidential primary is only a year after the midterms are wrapped. So she needs to get in now. So it's her or Newsom, they're going to have to maybe reach out to the communist wing and try to unite it with the establishment wing. And if you take that, that is a powerful movement. What I'm looking at, though, now is that the candidates are all losers. They've never had real jobs. They're being supported by their parents. They're professional students. They're all in debt. They don't earn anything. A lot of them don't even own anything. And what are they saying? They're saying, well, we have to blow up the system because the system's rigged. It's not rigged. It's actually not rigged if you work. Now, we've all worked really hard. We've all had really horrible apartments that are like, you know, 450 square feet, like Kennedy said. She went right to the penthouse. But we all had no money, and we ate at bad restaurants, and we were very anxious about our futures. But we grinded and we became successful. Now, these people haven't even started yet. Some of them are like 28. They've never worked. They don't have offices. And so they're saying the American dream is dead. Well, they haven't even tried. What are they talking about? So we're not going to be governed by people that have never started a business, never managed anything, never accomplished anything. From Tallarico to Plattner to this Denver lady to back here in Queens in New York, it's all pathetic people. And I guess that's attractive if no one else has worked hard. You can point to someone and say, oh, he gets me. Yeah, life's expensive. Well, you know what? You live in New York City. It's expensive here. You live in Detroit. You live in Denver. It's expensive. You know how you make it less expensive? You get a job. You get married. You start earning a living. And then you have skin in the game. We can't have communists with no skin in the game bossing us all around and taking our money.
0: Amen to Jesse Waters on The Five yesterday on Fox News Channel. Let me ask you a very direct question. Do you have a right to know if Mitch McConnell is in a hospital somewhere at death's door for weeks? 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
18: 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So don't let anybody tell you that your dreams aren't possible, because they are. 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

0: Gallagher.
1: This is a sad story, and it speaks to probably the need for term limits, the need for men and women who don't want to give up power. We've seen congressmen, we've seen women in power that have had Alzheimer's. So a number of people come to mind. According to, it was first reported by Punchbowl News, Mitch McConnell, the former Senate Majority Leader, Mitch McConnell, was found unconscious at his residence in Washington, D.C. You ready for this? On June 14th. And according to the Daily Caller, reporting suggests that an advanced life support ambulance arrived at McConnell's home before 9 a.m. on June 14th and performed CPR. Now, I don't know much. I'm not a doctor, a physician, an EMT, a paramedic. If they're performing CPR, your heart has stopped, right? A McConnell spokesperson confirmed that McConnell was admitted to the hospital. He is getting excellent care. 84 years old. His office is refusing to disclose his condition. But here's the part of this story that blows my mind. It goes back to the current Senate Majority Leader. Mitch McConnell, as we know, is retiring. He announced he will not run for re-election, finally. Andy Barr is likely going to take his seat after McConnell retires when his term is up in January. Are you ready for this? Senate Majority Leader John Thune told the Daily Caller on June 15th that McConnell was dialed in on their conference's legislative calls and sounded good on the phone. June 15th. June 14th, according to records and reporting, he was getting CPR. He was at death's door. I guess June 15th, he's on the phone sounding chirpy and fun and great and all good, according to John Thune. Somebody just texted me something that from Kentucky that makes a lot of sense. They write, "I like you, Mike, I pray for Mitch McConnell. But I wonder if this isn't part of the huge problem with the Save America Act. As long as he's in the position he's in sort of limbo, nobody knows what condition he's in. Maybe he's in hospice. Maybe he is at death's door. Who knows? Again, we pray for him. But John Thune has the power to block things. If Mitch were to be removed now, replaced, there'd be somebody who could actually support the Save America Act. That would be, of course, anybody but Mitch McConnell, who has vehemently opposed the Save America Act. This is almost starting to be like a House of Cards episode, isn't it? It feels like some kind of weird John Grisham novel. Anybody care about the condition of an important senator like Mitch McConnell? Does it make sense to you that we've been kept in the dark for almost a month? Coming up, I saw a great column by one of our Salem media colleagues at Town Hall. While Democrats were chasing Trump, the Democrat Socialists of America changed the Democrat Party. Let's tackle this incredible phenomenon that's going on with the Pinkos taking over the Democrats, coming up on this pre-4th of July issue of the Mike Gallagher Show. No one likes saying that last goodbye to the furry friend they've loved for years. It's heartbreaking. What makes it harder is knowing how quickly time goes by. One day they're racing to the door. The next day they're moving slower, sleeping more. You start wondering, is there anything I can do? Most of us would do anything to love them longer. Dog owners don't realize the live nutrients their dog needs to thrive. They're missing from their food. That's where Rough Greens comes in. It's America's number one dog supplement you sprinkle on their food.
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1: The passing of Lindsey Graham. I'm Roger Stern, Fox News. President Trump mourning the death of South Carolina Republican Senator Lindsey Graham, who passed overnight from what his office says was a brief and sudden illness. Here's Fox's Alex Hogan at the White House.
2: Flags here at the White House North Lawn have been lowered to half staff following the death of Senator Lindsey Graham. President Trump reacting to the news early this morning, writing in part that he was always working and was a true American patriot. Lindsey will be greatly missed. The president says the two also spoke just last night. The Republican traveled the world advocating for a more aggressive U.S. foreign policy and advised the president on matters like Iran and Russia. The 71-year-old had just announced plans to move forward on a package of Russian sanctions. And Ukrainian President Volodymyr Zelensky called the senator a true defender of freedom.
1: As for Graham's death, emergency responders reportedly received a call about a cardiac arrest. Colleagues of the senator from South Carolina offering condolences. Here's Fox's Madeline Rivera.
3: Graham had aligned with President Trump more closely in recent years, but he was also known for working with Democrats on certain issues like immigration and the judiciary. Senate Democratic Whip Dick Durbin saying he knew the DREAM Act was my most important bill. He was the only Republican who would co-sponsor it for years. I will never forget it. GOP Senator Mike Lee talked about the challenges ahead on Sunday Morning Futures.
4: There are plans of succession in place, of course, and I'm sure those will unfold in the coming days and weeks. Nonetheless, the impact of this can't be overstated.
3: Republicans had been counting on Graham's vote to help clear Blanchard's nomination out of the Senate Judiciary Committee.
1: The senator's death could make it more difficult for Republicans to advance the Save America Act, the budget reconciliation progress. 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
1: The U.S. military insists the Strait of Hormuz remains open to shipping, despite the Iranian Revolutionary Guard declaring it closed. This after Iran fired on a container ship in the waterway yesterday.
8: The U.S. assault on Iran escalated again after word came of the Iranian attack. The ship was a vessel from Cyprus, with the attack leaving the ship on fire and with a crew member missing. Republican Senator Jim Himes of Indiana sits on the Armed Services Committee. He said on Fox News Sunday the U.S. Central Command assured the Strait of Hormuz is passable.
9: And we will use the military to do whatever necessary to allow the straits to be cleared. Iran cannot toll the straits. They cannot control the straits. They cannot block the strait.
8: The military's assessment came as Iran promised to target additional ships until calm in the region is restored. Grinnell Scott, Fox News.
1: Much of Florida under a heat advisory as dust from the Sahara Desert blankets parts of the South. Fox Weather's Brandi Campbell in Miami.
10: Much of it is actually over South Florida, but as we get into this next week, it's going to continue creeping north. Some states like Texas, maybe Louisiana, may start to see some of it impact their coastline as well. It can impact air quality, causing some health issues for some, and it can also limit storm development, leading to less afternoon showers. But in general, the dust could cause it to feel even hotter. We are expecting temperatures to reach the mid-90s across South Florida, more specifically Southeast Florida, but the feels like temperature could reach up to 108 degrees.
1: The Sahara dust expected to stick around through most of the week. Seattle Seahawks have been sold to the Kozlov family were reported $9.6 billion. That still requires approval from the NFL. I'm Roger Stern, and this is Fox News.
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16: Happy 4th of July. Happy 250th. We're all decked out here in some patriotic paraphernalia in the Mike Gallagher Show studios. Got a highlight show tomorrow planned for you. I'm going to take a couple days next week to kind of catch my breath. Joey Hudson will hold down the fort. I know how you love Joey and his southern wisdom and wit and charm. If I hear one more person say to me, "Oh, I wish you were as nice as Joey. Joey never hangs up on anybody." I know, he's a nice guy. You ought to see him when he's grumpy. Look, everybody thinks he's so sweet and nice. So again, he's scheduled to hold down the fort Monday, Tuesday, Wednesday. I'm going to stay here. I'm going to Maine for the weekend. Going to have some fun up there. Don't know how hot it's going to be. Anybody know what the weather is in Maine? Is it going to be 105 degrees? I'm hoping it's like by the sea and it's going to be cool and I'll have a lobster roll. Got to try to keep that under control because I'm in it full time now once again with PhD. I got sloppy, put some weight on. But not to worry, I know what to do. And last Thursday I started again diligently with the PhD program. I've lost 10 and a half pounds in a week. And without being hungry. It's the craziest thing. PhD is crazy in the greatest kind of way. 10.5 pounds in 7 days. Now, that's the first week, and a lot of that's water weight, I know. But once you know what to do and know the tools, you have all the tools at your disposal. God bless Dr. Ashley Lucas and her incredible PhD weight loss program. So I hope you have a wonderful 4th of July. I hope you take a moment to just appreciate the greatness of this country. And look, I like what's happening to today's Democrats a lot. Because a lot of smart people are rising up and pointing out what the Democrats are doing to themselves. You talk about a circular firing squad, this is it. And one of the executives at Salem Media Group, Ashley Evdokimo, wrote a piece today at Town Hall that really, really hit a nerve with me. Because we've kind of taken our eye off the ball. We're wondering, what are they doing over there? How does the Democrat establishment let these lunatic pinkos hijack the party? How does that even happen? Well, Ashley writes at Town Hall, and we'll post this column in its entirety at MikeOnline.com so you can see it. Because it's her words are so pitch perfect for the time that we're experiencing. She writes, for nearly a decade, the Democratic Party has been united around one objective, stop Donald Trump. That's it. Every election, every headline, every fundraising email, every committee hearing, every cable news appearance, the message was simple. Trump is the threat. Opposing Trump became the organizing principle of modern Democratic politics. But while Democratic leadership was looking outward, something else was happening inside their own party. Something pretty insidious. Something really diabolical. Something was occurring while the Democrat establishment was screaming their heads off about Trump the Hitler, Trump the fascist. The Democratic Socialists of America weren't spending their time trying to win over Republicans. They were quietly reshaping the Democrat Party from within. And if all the recent primary results are teaching us anything, is that this is not a strategy that's theoretical any longer. It is working. For years, she writes, some Republicans, conservative commentators, policy organizations warned that Democratic Socialism was no longer on the fringe. Wasn't a fringe movement anymore. And a lot of people dismissed these warnings as just fear-mongering. Ah, just politics, fear-mongering. Well, are you paying attention yet? You see the cracks inside the Democrat coalition? You see even leaders embracing these socialists? J.B. Pritzker? Mr. Hotel Heir, worth gazillions of dollars? Now he's trashing wealthy people and capitalism. That big guy has benefited an awful lot from the strength of capitalism. And now he's got the audacity. Well, he's only doing that because he's a corrupt, power-hungry slob who wants to make sure Democrats run this country. If it's going to take these lunatics on the left to do it, so be it. Kamala Harris, it was reported, reached out to Zohran Mamdani. She's calling him. She's huddling with him. She's meeting with him. Ashley Evdokimo at Town Hall writes that New York wasn't an accident. It wasn't a lucky cycle. It was the product of years and years of organization, years of recruiting candidates, years of building neighborhood chapters, years of identifying low turnout Democratic primaries, where intentional grassroots movements can have an outsized impact. Years of understanding something many Americans have forgotten. Politics isn't built every 4 years, it's built every single day. We've seen this playbook before, she writes, first with Bernie Sanders, indoctrinating this whole generation of progressive activists. New York wasn't the beginning of the story, she said. It was the next chapter. Their own published, transparent materials discuss long-term political power through local organizing, candidate recruitment, campaign infrastructure. It's not a conspiracy, it's organization. And it is, unfortunately, extremely effective. While Republicans and Democrats have poured enormous amounts of energy into presidential politics, media cycles, and national messaging, the Democratic Socialists of America have invested in something much less glamorous, but arguably much more important, the political pipeline. School boards become city councils. City councils become state legislatures. State legislators become members of Congress. Members of Congress become committee chairs, governors, cabinet officials, eventually party leaders. Politics has always been a farm system, she writes. The DSA understands that. Ironically, while much of the Democrat establishment spent years defining itself in opposition to President Trump, the DSA spent those same years defining the future of the Democrat Party. The Democrat leadership has taken their eye off the ball. leadership for years has asked Americans to focus exclusively on Donald Trump. Every election became a referendum on one man. Every disagreement became another reason to rally the party around a common opponent, Donald Trump. That's it. But meanwhile, Ashley Evdokimo writes at Town Hall, another horrific movement was steadily building influence inside the Democrat Party itself. Now, after a series of high-profile primary victories and growing debate, that movement is no longer just on the sidelines. And whether Democrat leaders welcome it or not, they now face a defining question. Is Democratic socialism simply one voice within the party, or is it the loudest? We need an answer. We deserve an answer. The American people deserve to know the answer to that question. Political parties evolve. Coalitions shift. There's nothing new about that. But voters need to know what those shifts mean before they cast their ballots. We need to know this before we vote, not after the ballot is cast. If Democrat leaders reject the DSA's vision for the country, now's the time to say so, clearly. If they embrace it, they need to be equally transparent about that choice. She concludes by saying, this isn't simply a debate about personalities or campaign strategy. It's a debate about the direction of one of America's two major political parties. And by extension, the competing visions voters will be asked to choose between. Every election is ultimately about more than the candidates on the ballot. It's about the ideas, the priorities, and the movements that stand behind them. As November approaches, voters will decide which vision they believe is best for America. That decision is stronger when it's made with a clear understanding of where each party is headed. Ashley says, personally, I will continue to vote for common sense, which does not equal socialism.
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18: When I was feeling the stress of too much credit card debt, I looked at two different options, debt settlement and debt management. 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
21: In the War of 1812, our nation fought and won America's religious freedom. Today, that constitutional right is being assaulted once more from within.
22: Religious liberty and rights in general were under attack. We all of a sudden became the enemy.
21: In the important new documentary by Dawn's Early Light, anti-Christian bias is exposed at the highest levels of government.
23: I got 6 months house arrest, 5 years probation.
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25: Hard to believe.
0: instruments of government would ever be used to punish faith.
21: Follow the sweeping investigation of President Trump's task force to eradicate anti-Christian bias. The governmental hostility and prejudice is uncovered. And Trump's fight to restore our constitutional liberties and religious freedom.
2: If we will not be governed by God, we must be governed by tyrants.
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0: got a good job.
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0: A pretty important job. 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
7: It's fun to come to work as we see a live shot there of Montauk, New York. Boy, it's hot in New York. Oh, boy. Miserable. I couldn't believe yesterday in New York City in Manhattan, it was so stinking hot, and I got off the plane in Tampa Bay, and it was like coming into Alaska or Antarctica. It was nice and cool and breezy. It was in the low 80s, so comfortable. It was really good. Anyhow, that's a live shot of Montauk on the Salem News Channel camera network. We appreciate you watching Salem News Channel. 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And speaking of watching, this weekend you might want to gather the family, your friends, and see The Story of Everything. Portions of our show are sponsored by this movie that I've been so excited to tell you about because I know what a difference it's making in people's lives. This is a movie that not only will amaze you, it'll give you the confidence and the knowledge about how the evidence proves that we are not an accident. The universe didn't just happen. There is a creator. There is a God. You know it, and I know it. But sometimes you need some evidence to back it up. Well, this movie does just that. It's now available for streaming at home. You go to thestoryofeverything.film/Mike. thestoryofeverything.film/Mike. 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Believe me, worth every penny. It is a stunner. thestoryofeverything.film/Mike, featuring the great Dr. Stephen Meyer. Here's Preston in Pennsylvania, 25 past the hour. Hey, Preston, happy 4th of July. Happy 250. How are you?
8: Hey, happy 250. I'm doing all right. I'm in Pennsylvania.
7: Yes, sir.
8: I think that article was spot on, and I think the only thing to add to it is, and I'm curious to know what we, the people, can do to stop this. My dad fought communism. I was in the military. I fought communism. I'm still fighting it. And the idea that the United States is bad and wrong is a lie. And
7: that's right.
8: Fighting that is one thing, like what you're doing. You're a warrior among warriors, you know, this radio station. And also the fact that my anchor is in Christ. He holds me through the storm.

0: But I have 9 kids. I have 25 grandkids. And I worry about their future. Yes. I'm 66, so I mean, 20 yes, years.
1: Wait a minute. Say that again. You're 66 and you have how many grandkids?
0: 25.
1: Wow, Preston, that's amazing. And well, but you're right. When you've got 25 grandkids, you've got to be thinking about their future, what kind of country they're going to be living in.
0: It's scaring me a little bit. Other than Christ, there's no security.
1: I know. Well, look.
0: Very smart. I trust him.
1: I do, too. And I also trust your ability to make sure you preserve your faith, your prayer, your belief that God's got this. We never have to lose sight of that. God's in control. And while there is evil around us, and frankly, a lot of the... I don't like demonizing political opponents and making them all out to be demons, devils. And I know that there's plenty of Democrats that, frankly, I would really enjoy being around. I'll bet I'd like to have lunch with Bill Maher. He's a Democrat. I appreciate Senator John Fetterman. I disagree with them on some fundamental issues, but I do appreciate their common sense. In fact, wait till you hear what Bill Maher had to say about the Democrat Socialists' March on America. That and more coming up here on this busy breaking news. Usually it's kind of a slow day. It's the Thursday before the 4th of July, but we're busy here at the Mike Gallagher Show.
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3: News. I'm Carmen Roberts. Flags are flying at half-staff to honor U.S. Senator Lindsey Graham, who died suddenly last night after a brief illness.
9: The Wall Street Journal reporting that emergency responders were dispatched to Graham's home and performed CPR on an individual suffering from cardiac arrest. 71-year-old Lindsey Graham was elected to the Senate more than 20 years ago. He was a loud voice in the Republican Party. He was also a close friend to Donald Trump.
3: Fox's Alex Hogan. GOP Senator Jim Banks from Indiana tells Fox News,
10: I'm sad for South Carolina. I'm sad for our country. I'm sad for the Senate. We have a lot of work to do to fill the void that Lindsey Graham is going to leave in the United States.
3: And the U.S. and Iran escalate their fight over the Strait of Hormuz, with the U.S. launching more strikes on Iranian targets today near that critical waterway. 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
11: Gary LaVox here from Rascal Flats. 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
1: I like that. Remember that? The boogie-woogie bugle boy of Company B? He's the boogie-woogie bugle boy. I know, it's Bette Midler, that miserable, unhappy, Trump-hating nag. Remember when I saw a Broadway musical years ago, and I admit I'm a theater geek, and there was a splendid traditional version of Hello, Dolly that she starred in. And I got real close. I love being close when I go to a show. When I go to a live production, I like being close. I know you're not supposed to be that close. Front row just works out fine for me. I may have been in the front row for that. All I remember is she was on stage doing her thing as Dolly Levi in the wonderful production that they mounted a few years ago. And I'm telling you, she looked down and she saw me and she gave me a double take. And I know she recognized me because she probably hate watched Fox News Channel at the time. I guarantee you. Or maybe hate watches Salem News Channel. A lot of these people on the left, they love. I'm always astounded at the obsession that people on the left have with what we're doing. I just always think, I've got one person in my life, Tom Tratup, who can't get enough of MS Now. And I say to him, why do you, as a rock-ribbed conservative, a solid, Bible-believing, God-fearing Christian, why in the hell are you watching MS Now? And he says, I'd like to get my blood pressure riled, and I like to get riled up, and I love to have my blood pressure. So you sit around and get mad? Don't they make you mad? He goes, well, yeah, of course they do. And I said, well, what, how stupid is that? I shouldn't be here making you mad every day. I'm glad you're listening and watching. The stupid troll guy, the lefty troll that tries so hard. Oh, my Lord, this guy calls us and texts us. And what's he changes his number over and over again. He does one of those, I don't know, Google number things. I mean, I think there's ways you can change your phone line. And it's so funny. I want to like the guy because he's clever. But now we recognize his voice, and we've got his voice kind of captured on a... We have to, because all he wants to do is disrupt the show. But he's been at it for like a year and a half, and I think... And I know he's ideologically driven as a lefty, right? Why would you care about us? Go watch Rachel Maddow. Why do you constantly obsess and listen or watch a show that you obviously despise? The psychology of that to me is incredible. Because look, whether he likes it or wants to admit it or not, he's helping me. You're adding to my audience. You're adding to my paycheck. You help me. You don't have to like me or agree with me to be part of the show. And frankly, I do appreciate people who disagree with me. But when you're so angry and you're so miserable and you're so unhappy, you know, the question becomes, why? Why would you subject yourself to such torture? Just go away already. But the truth is, there are people who enjoy being miserable. We all have people like that in our lives. Maybe your family members. Maybe your friends. They're not happy unless they're unhappy. You know, somebody in New York just texted me and challenged me, saying that you watch all those other networks as well. I don't. I really don't. I play clips, and my team produces clips. I wouldn't put myself through that. I've tried. The only night I like to watch MS Now or CNN is when they have a massive electoral defeat. And it's kind of fun for me. I guess it's schadenfreude. I kind of like seeing how unhappy they are that their candidates lost. I mean, I can't even watch ABC World News Tonight anymore. David Muir. They're so biased. They're so... And it just... Why do I want to make myself mad? I'd rather be in an environment where we can celebrate each other and celebrate the country and appreciate American greatness. Be thankful for America's 250th. We are living through an incredible, powerful celebration. And I just am so profoundly grateful to have this platform, to have this audience. And look, like I said earlier, I probably would hang out with Bill Maher. I watch his show once in a while. What's it called? Real Time with Bill Maher on HBO Max. Here he was telling a reporter the other day about how his fellow Democrats better watch out for these Democrat socialists, because they could absolutely wreck their chances of taking control of the House and the Senate in November.
17: Fox Digital catching up with Bill Maher, who says that Democrats better watch out for the socialists who could shatter their midterm dreams, in his opinion. Watch.
19: And then the Democrats just elected three very far-left Democratic socialists in New York who are crazy, like outright really crazy. So, like, how are they going to blow it? I don't know, but they seem to be well on their way.
1: They could be well on their way to blowing the midterm elections. And what are the establishment Democrats left with? This column that I shared with you at the beginning of the hour by Ashley Evdokimo over at townhall.com, and we've got it posted at mikeonline.com, it nails it. What are you going to do, Democrats? Hey, establishment types, what are you going to do? Choose wisely. What are you going to do? Well, check out what J.B. Pritzker, the miserable, awful governor of Illinois, told Caitlin Collins on CNN.
20: Your party is in a bit of a moment right now following some elections here in New York. Three candidates who identify as Democratic Socialist won their primary campaigns, several of them to oust the more moderate establishment members of Congress in their races. Do you think that's good? Are their victories good for your party?
21: I think what's good is that there are Democrats who are standing up and fighting, that there are Democrats who are standing up and talking about and doing something about addressing the high cost of things. Affordability is an issue that everybody is feeling all across the country. And any Democrat that is standing up and speaking out about that, coming up with solutions for that, and importantly, doing it in a manner that is focused on fighting what Donald Trump is trying to do to raise prices on people, I think those are the people who are winning. So I'm not suggesting that I had one candidate or another in any of these races. I'm just suggesting that that is the recipe for winning in 2026 and I think beyond.
1: Communism is the recipe for winning. So J.B. Pritzker has chosen. He chooses to be on the side of the Pinkos. He chooses to be on the side of these radical lunatic Marxists. And imagine him tearing down capitalism. Do you know what the Pritzker family is worth? J.B. Pritzker's family is the family behind the Hyatt Hotels, worth billions to the Hyatt Hotel chain, founded by Jay Pritzker and his brother Donald.
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1: The Wall Street Journal editorial board did a big column condemning President Trump for the money that he and his family have apparently been making in while Trump has been in office. Tracy, my producer, is stomping around this office like a wet hen because she just looked it up and discovered that Governor J.B. Pritzker, the man who's now embracing socialism, the guy who believes that these pinko radical leftists are the future of his party. Again, people who believe that the wealthy are bad guys and should be taxed into oblivion. J.B. Pritzker's net worth. Tracy said, I had to look at it three times. She said, at first I thought it said $3.9 million. She thought, well, you know, I'm governor of a state, you know, probably has business interest. Okay, No. J.B. Pritzker is apparently worth $3.9 billion. Wonder how many times the Wall Street Journal editorial board has talked about what some would claim is J.B. Pritzker's obscene wealth. And here's the best part of all, and I mean this. If these lefties really believe that the rich aren't paying enough in taxes, you got an option on your tax forms. You can instruct your team of accountants. You know what? I want to do what the Democrat Socialists of America think should be done. I want to pay 90% tax rate. That's what the guy, the DSA guy that was on with Will Kania said yesterday. 90%. That's about right, if you make over $1 million. Well, J.B. Pritzker is worth a whole lot more than $1 million. All right, let's dive in. I've been talking a lot today. I'm in that mood. I'm just going to be gone for a little bit, a few days of vacation and rest and a quick trip to Maine and enjoy. And incidentally, nobody has given me the forecast or the weather for Maine. I'm very disappointed in you. This text line is supposed to be your direct pipeline to me. And I've been watching the text line today, 800-655-MIKE, 800-655-6453. Maybe a Mainer can tell me how hot it's going to be in the state of Maine this weekend. I know I can look it up online, but that's not as fun. I'd rather have a live person. 800-655-MIKE, Tom's in Georgia. Hey, Tom, how are you today?
6: Hello, this is Todd.
1: Oh, I got Tom on the screen. How you doing, Todd?
6: I'm doing great.
1: Good.
6: Thanks for taking my call. This is my first time calling.
1: Well, welcome to the show, Todd.
6: From Georgia.
1: Yes, sir.
6: From Georgia, I want to talk about my Governor Kemp. Actually, I did not vote for him because I didn't think he did well in the debates, but I will tell people that once he got in office, I like a lot of things that he did that affected me and the people around me, the middle class people around me. Like, he gave the teachers a lot of bonuses while he was in office. He kept the state open, during COVID and allowed businesses to make money. Even though some of us still went under, he did get an opportunity to be open. He removed the sales tax on gasoline. And so even though I didn't vote for him, I am able to tell people that he actually did good.
1: Well, did you vote for Stacey Abrams?
6: I did vote for Stacey Abrams because I thought that she did better in the debate.
1: I did not
6: know where either one of them stood. I think she out talked him in the debate, but I think his actions while in office, he did very good.
1: And your call is really informative, and I appreciate you joining us, and I'm glad you were able to get through. There's a lot of people I think who are influenced by debates, by ads, by campaign messaging. Look, Zohran Mamdani is charismatic and kind of charming. I mean, I'm frankly terrified of the direction he's taking New York. But, you know, you look at him, and if you're not plugged in and you're not following what policies actually say, he's a likable guy. A lot of fun. Jumps into the pool in his suit. You see him do that the other day. It was hot in New York, and he jumped into the swimming pool in his suit and tie. Isn't that fun? And, of course, the next day, he's telling people you better keep your thermostats at 78 degrees. That'll help the greater good. that'll help the wider community. My gosh. Look, I hope that you take time to keep everything in perspective, to continue to pray for this country, and celebrate the... I shouldn't watch the text line. Michigan said, Mike, the state of Maine is going to be cloudy with a chance of Nazism. Then somebody, I'm not kidding you, these are two different texters. One's from Michigan. Mike, the state of Maine is going to be cloudy with a chance of Nazism. And then Illinois writes, Mike, the forecast for Maine this weekend, scattered Nazis with a heavy chance of communists. Can I get a straight answer on this? Is it going to be hot in Maine or not? I got a pack. Shorts, jeans, sweater. Can't get a straight answer from anybody. Text line is just here for you, and then you distract me. How could Michigan and Illinois basically text the same joke? Might be the troll. Might be that troll that likes to change around all his numbers. And if so, hey, hats off. Glad you're still listening. Glad you're with us. But as you celebrate this 4th of July, remember this young, kind of rocky road we've had for 250 years. And I'm in this real philosophical mood today. I'm in kind of a melancholy mood. I'm thinking about all the highs and lows we've had. Many of you reached out this past week. My Denise's birthday was June 30th. She died June 29th. She died the day before what would have been her 51st birthday. And a lot of people knew that I, you know, carry that, obviously. And you are so loving and wonderful and kind to remember that. I'm just so enormously thankful to be able to do this for a living. Look, I couldn't change a flat tire. I admit that. I maybe could figure it out. I sure couldn't fix a carburetor. Not a lot I can do, but I guess I have a skill or a gift of having a big mouth, and over the last almost 50 years, I've gotten to do this for a living. And I just think about this country that gave me the opportunity to achieve what I've achieved. Instead of having to be ashamed of this country, like so many people are, who've had success, I'm grateful that I live in a country that gave me this opportunity, gave me a chance to enjoy doing what I do for a living and getting to interact with you every day. This November, we'll be taking hundreds of you on the Gulf of America cruise. We'll be celebrating America then, too. If you haven't signed up, final few weeks, text the keyword CRUISE to 94878. 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A whole bunch of us, Scott Jennings, Larry O'Connor, Kurt Schlichter, Jen Horn, and I will be there to entertain you. So maybe join us for the Gulf of America cruise November 14th out of Fort Lauderdale. We'll have a great, great time. But just remember how wonderful we are, how blessed we are to live in the greatest country in the world. Happy 250th United States of America. Don't miss a special podcast episode with Mark Davis and Mike Gallagher today on YouTube, Spotify, wherever you get your podcast, Apple. Thanks to the team. Another job well done. Thank you for tuning in. We're going to do it again tomorrow. I hope you join us then. Have a great day and happy 4th. I'm Mike Gallagher. Keep fighting the good fight. God bless America. No one likes saying that last goodbye to the furry friend they've loved for years. It's heartbreaking. What makes it harder is knowing how quickly time goes by. One day they're racing to the door. The next day they're moving slower, sleeping more. 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
1: His death is creating a long-term impact. I'm Carmen Roberts, Fox News. The sudden loss of U.S. Senator Lindsey Graham creates new challenges for Republicans in the Senate and a major shakeup ahead of the November election. But for now, President Trump, colleagues, and others are honoring the senator from South Carolina who died suddenly last night. Fox's Alex Hogan says and President Trump has ordered flags flown at half-staff for his ally and friend.
2: The FBI are at Senator Graham's residence, although there is no indication of foul play, according to the federal law enforcement. Earlier today, FBI Director Kash Patel said that the FBI would assist local authorities and make every resource available. So the Wall Street Journal reporting that emergency responders were dispatched to Graham's home and performed CPR on an individual suffering from cardiac arrest. 71-year-old Lindsey Graham was elected to the Senate more than 20 years ago. He was a loud voice in the Republican Party. He was also a close friend to Donald Trump. And Vice President J.D. Vance issuing this statement saying, Lindsey Graham came from humble beginnings and became one of the most powerful lawmakers in the most powerful nation on earth. His story was a fundamentally American one.
1: Fellow South Carolina politician and Republican Congresswoman Nancy Grace tells Fox News that she suggested the state's governor step in to temporarily fill Graham's seat ahead of the crucial midterm elections.
3: I suggested he should nominate himself to be that interim person, someone who can be divested, who can hold the lane for Lindsey Graham for the next 6 months.
1: Southern California got a wake-up call. A 4.2 magnitude earthquake struck near Fraser Park in Kern County this morning. The shaking was felt across several counties, including Los Angeles and Ventura. No immediate report of injuries or major damage. 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
1: The safety of ship traffic transiting the Strait of Hormuz is once again in question following a new round of attacks between the U.S. and Iran. Oil industry analyst Trilby Lundberg of the Lundberg Survey says prices had been falling before the recent fight.
16: Since the price peaked in mid-May, it's been a drop of 71 cents per gallon. Unfortunately for consumers, that might come to a pause right now or maybe even a reversal with price hikes.
1: And U.S. CENTCOM says the Strait of Hormuz is open despite Iran's claim otherwise. U.S. launched more airstrikes across Iran early today, hours after Iran attacked a container ship in the Strait of Hormuz, forcing the crew to abandon the vessel. New York City Mayor Zohran Mamdani continues to face backlash for a planned meeting between a senior aide and Iran's ambassador to the U.N. Fox's C.B. Cotton has more from New York.
17: After the State Department reportedly stepped in to clarify acceptable conduct, we're told that it was Mayor Mamdani who ultimately called off the meeting between his Commissioner for International Affairs, Anna Maria Archila, and Iran's UN Ambassador, Amir Said Iravani. Archila was reportedly reprimanded for the move, but the fact that the meeting was even considered continues to raise eyebrows. Mamdani, when addressing the controversy this week, said he didn't know about it in advance. He also said it was the Iranian ambassador who requested the meeting and that his team is now working on new protocols.
1: And the State Department also objected to a planned meeting between the mayor and the Colombian president, Gustavo Petro, last month, but that was ultimately scrapped. And a deadly fire ripped through a Bangkok pub early Monday, killing at least 27 people. Dramatic video shows flames and heavy smoke as rescuers rushed to evacuate the building. I'm Carmen Roberts, and this is Fox News.
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22: 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Welcome to the program. 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
22: 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I am Larry Elder, also known as the Great Eldersky, and we are Salem News Channel.
27: 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This is Larry Elder. You heard me talk about personal responsibility.
22: Coming to you from the Relief Factor Studio. That was my smartphone going off. I'm not quite sure why. Maybe, just maybe, we're being infiltrated. I think it's AI. I'm not talking about Allen Iverson. Now, where was I? Maine Democrats will hold a convention of 600 delegates to choose a replacement for Graham Plattner. The democratic process at work? About the accusations against Plattner, President Trump said, quote, a lot of people say big falsehoods, end of quote. Did any Trump haters say, after Trump said that, hey, at least the man is being consistent? For a third day in a row, the U.S. has attacked Iran. Trump former Secretary of State Mike Pompeo said, quote, unfortunately, there will be no other option but to finish the job, end of quote. Jewish adults, get this, have a more positive opinion of Zohran Mamdani than Bibi Netanyahu. I kid you not. The trans lover of Tyler Robinson, the alleged assassin of Charlie Kirk, said Robinson was acting erratically after Charlie was killed. Trump says the Senate needs to get tough and pass the Save America Act. Trump's Secretary of Education says she's uncovered $250 million in K-12 fraud. This is on top of the $2 billion uncovered in student aid fraud. Don Lemon says, I'm proud to be an American, wait for it, but embarrassed to be an American right now. Was he talking about Trump or Jasmine Crockett? And Bonnie Tyler, the singer of Total Eclipse of the Heart, has died at the age of 75. All of this and more, 888-971-SAGE, 888-971-7243. Coming to you from the Relief Factor Studios. Now, I want to start out with Bonnie Tyler. A lot of people of a certain age remember this amazing song called Total Eclipse of the Heart. Maestro, would you mind? She had a gravelly tone in her voice, Bonnie Tyler. And it turns out she had an operation to remove vocal cord nodules and was ordered to rest her voice. But one day she screamed in anger, permanently altering her voice, giving her that gravelly tone that made her voice so instantly recognizable. Born in South Wales in 1951, fourth of six children of a coal miner and a homemaker. Grew up in a four-bed council house, which is a term in the UK for public housing. She said her parents really had it hard. She started out as a backup singer, released a few albums of her own in the 70s, but in the 80s, she started working with an American lyricist named Jim Steinman. He was already famous for composing Bat Out of Hell for Meatloaf, so she sent him a bunch of demo tapes. The moment she heard his composition, Total Eclipse, she said, quote, "I knew this was a song I had been waiting for all my life," close quote. Been featured in a bunch of movies, TV shows, advertisements for companies like MasterCard, made a member of the Order of the British Empire for services to music in 2022, married a property developer named Robert Sullivan, her first serious boyfriend back in 1973. She said, quote, "I am still very much in love with him and he with me," close quote. She said that 40 years later. Couple didn't have children. She said she never really liked her birth name, which was Gaynor Hopkins. When she was asked how she arrived at her pseudonym, she said, "I got a newspaper and I made an effort to write all the first names I came across on one list and all the surnames on another. I went through them both and came up with Bonnie Tyler," quote, "and it's been a brilliant name," end of quote. Bonnie Tyler has died at the age of 75. I asked my staff, the Wild Bunch, Chris and Ricky, had they heard of her? They go, "Oh, yeah, sure, I heard of her. Absolutely, I heard of her. I love her paintings." It's just kind of, okay. Why don't you just say you don't know? Let's start out with this incredible poll, APNORC poll. 3 in 10 U.S. adults believe Israel has committed genocide against Palestinians. Recall that the Secretary of State under Biden, Antony Blinken, said the charge that Israel has committed genocide is, quote, meritless, close quote. Yet 3 in 10 adults believe it. Roughly half of Democrats believe Israel has committed genocide. 30% of Jewish adults say Israel has committed genocide. 49% say it is not. The survey quoted a man, 69-year-old Jew from Delaware, says he remembers being proud of Israel when he was a younger person, but not anymore. Quote, "I realize that there is a threat from Hamas, and I realize they're in a very difficult situation. But what they have done is just an unspeakable horror. They're trying to wipe out a civilization as far as I'm concerned," end of quote. I don't know where to start with this man. I'm not going to play you the exchange that Coleman Hughes had with Joe Rogan again. Joe Rogan said the same thing. And Coleman Hughes very carefully, politely, and factually explained what's going on the ground. Hamas is embedding itself with civilians to produce the very reaction that Joe Rogan has, which is that you're killing civilians. They're doing it on purpose. Have you read the Hamas charter, which calls for not only the destruction of Jews in Israel and the destruction of the state of Israel, the elimination of Jews anywhere and everywhere, that is in their charter. And if Israel was trying to wipe out the Palestinians in Gaza, they'd be gone. Israel more than has the firepower to do so. And by the way, is a nuclear power. They could easily eliminate every man, woman, and child in Gaza if they chose to. And about this figure that Hamas puts out, it makes no distinction between civilians and combatants. And they're not just civilians, they're civilians that are put in harm's way by design. All the money that we gave the Palestinians over all these years, they built a city underneath Gaza. October 7, 1,200 people dead, mostly civilians, 250 or so hostages taken back to Gaza, and Israel is committing genocide. 75% of Jewish adults say the initial response by Israel was justified, but only 4 in 10 believe that about its ongoing operations. If Hamas is not eliminated, Do you really believe they are not going to try to do this again? Now, listen to this. Netanyahu is less popular among Jewish adults than Zohran Mamdani, who referred to Israel as an apartheid state, who's accused Israel of engaging in genocide, and who said if and when Bibi Netanyahu sets foot in New York City, he will have him arrested as a war criminal, having been charged that way by the International Criminal Court that we don't recognize. Jewish adults, who overwhelmingly identify as Democrats, of course, have a more positive view of Mamdani than Netanyahu, as I said. 44% view Mamdani positively. 39% view him negatively. 6 in 10 American Jewish adults view Netanyahu unfavorably. That's 60%. Only a third see him more positively. Again, Zohran Mamdani, with a popularity of 44%, is more popular than Bibi Netanyahu, who's been accused by Mamdani of being a war criminal. And Mamdani, again, has referred to Israel as an apartheid state and has accused Israel of committing genocide. Yet American Jews have a more positive view of Mamdani than they do among Bibi Netanyahu. Scotty, beam me up. Unbelievable. And you've got these candidates like Abdul El-Sayed in Michigan, who's running in the primary, and apparently he's a front runner. Same thing. Genocide, apartheid. Supports boycott, divest, sanction, which Chuck Schumer once called anti-Semitic. And Chuck Schumer has not said one word about Bibi Netanyahu.
0: With things moving fast to resolve the situation in the Middle East, the headlines may change, but the fundamentals haven't. 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
9: Hi, I'm Jay DeMarcus of Rascal Flats. I've had the honor of playing for our troops overseas. I'll tell you, the joy I felt getting the chance to give back to our nation's heroes is something that's stuck with me ever since. If you're currently serving or have served, I just want to say thank you. Without your sacrifice, I wouldn't get to enjoy the freedoms that we

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1: 888-971-SAGE, 888-971-7243, Larry Elder, Salem News Channel. In earthquake-ravished Venezuela, the search continues for victims who incredibly might still be alive after, what, now 14 days being trapped in debris from collapsed building following two powerful earthquakes. Two. Several million tons of debris in the most affected parts of Venezuela. Neighbors are helping their friends search for relatives by digging in the rubble themselves. But as we hear in this update from Canadian Broadcasting, miracles are still happening amidst these collapsed buildings.
2: There are believed to be about five people who were in a barber shop when the earthquake hits on June 24th, those twin earthquakes that rocked this part of Venezuela. And there are people here holding on to this thread of hope that they may still, after this earthquake, they still believe there's this small sliver of a chance. There's people reporting that they've heard voices. And
1: 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Food for the Poor. They've got trusted partners on the ground in Venezuela. They're rushing emergency relief to children and families right now. 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Text ELDER to 51555 or phone 855-918-4673. So many of you have already stepped up. I never cease to be amazed by your generosity and your appreciation. I've been with Food for the Poor on the ground. I've seen what they do. I've seen their commitment. I've seen their compassion and their passion. And it really is something to see. This is what America is all about. This is what we do. This is what Alexis de Tocqueville wrote about in that book, Democracy in America. I've talked to you about this many times. We have all these social programs because the assumption is that people who are in need would not be helped if it weren't for government taking money out of people's pockets, sending it to Washington, D.C., and then inefficiently getting it back to the people in need. Far less efficient than organizations like Food for the Poor. I volunteered one whole summer for a nonprofit, and I was amazed at how much of the money that's donated gets down to the intended beneficiary. 90 cents, 95 cents, as opposed to, if you're lucky, maybe 30% of the money that you donate that our taxpayer dollars go to for some of these programs done by government gets down to the intended beneficiary. It's all up to you. LarryElder.com, Help Venezuela banner at the very top. Text ELDER to 51555. Text ELDER to 51555, or you can phone 855-918-4673. That's 855-918-4673. As mentioned, third day in a row now bombing Iran because Iran, of course, it violated the so-called Memorandum of Understanding. I told you they were going to violate it. I knew they were going to do it. It's just a matter of when and, of course, what Trump would do in response. Well, what do? When you have an enemy that has given plastic keys to boys as young as 12 years old in their war against Iraq, the Iranians told these boys, when and if you die, This plastic key will unlock

0: the gates to paradise. And of course, you'll be available for the 72 brown-eyed versions. I'm not sure if there was an age limit. Tens of thousands of boys as young as 12 years old lost their lives as they walked on foot across fields to clear the mines so that Iranian soldiers and tanks could roll across. Hundreds of thousands of boys as young as 12 years old were maimed. They don't care. In this recent attacks, last 3 months, they put women and children in front of sites that they thought Americans might bomb in order to generate the idea that America is committing war crimes. They built an entire city below Gaza, hundreds of miles long. Can you imagine what they could have done with the aid that we gave them? Instead, they used it to build a city underneath from which they launched the attacks against Israel on October 7. Their charter has vowed to destroy every Jew in the world. One of their proxies, Hezbollah, the former head of Hezbollah before he was killed, said he hopes all the Jews return to Israel. That way we can kill them all in one fell swoop. This is what we're dealing with. And I've said this before, I'll say it again. The great General George Patton said the object of war is not to die for your country, it's to get the other poor SOB to die for his. Well, when the other poor SOB wants to die for his, believes his death is a promotion to paradise, what do you do? When Israel pulled out of Gaza and the Palestinians held elections in Gaza, one woman ran on the Hamas platform. She lost two sons, homicide bombers. And she said, I only wish I had more sons so I could contribute them to the Intifada. And guess who got elected? She did. This is what we're dealing with. Number 53.
1: Now, we've been saying this for years, and so has the president, in fairness to him. Is this just another negotiating tactic, playing hardball like this? Would he prefer a deal, or is he ready to really finish the job, in the words of General Keane and others?
2: Well, unfortunately, I think the short answer to that is there's going to be no option but to finish the job. That will be the requirement. The Iranians are no more going to make a deal than a man in the moon. I mean, it is foolishness to believe you're going to get a negotiated solution that the Iranians are actually going to live up to. And I think President Trump actually knows that. So I don't fault him for trying to find that path. But to think they changed their stripes after 50 years of terror, 50 years of trying to destroy Israel and the United States of America, I think is just naive. And so my expectation is that this will continue and that President Trump will do the necessary to protect America and to reopen the strait in a way that does deny them the money and resources to rebuild their nuclear program.
0: So now what? What more do you want this man to do, Donald Trump? What more? 888-971-SAGE. I'm Larry Elder.
3: The moment you were born, I've made 1,000 wishes. Wishes for your future, in a world that's changing fast. For all of the things you may one day do play and laugh. So do win and lose. Do learn from your mistakes and challenge yourself to grow. Do not be afraid.
4: News. I'm Roger Stern. President Trump talking about how he got the shocking news that his ally, South Carolina Republican Senator Lindsey Graham, had passed away last night.
5: I got a message about 1 o'clock in the morning from one of the people at his office that he had passed away. I said, "You got? I just can't believe it." He was like a member of the family to me.
4: Trump on NBC's Meet the Press. Graham died unexpectedly after a brief illness at age 71, Israeli Prime Minister Benjamin Netanyahu saying this on Meet the Press.
6: I think America has lost a great patriot. Israel has lost one of the great champions of the American-Israeli alliance. And frankly, I've lost a beloved friend.
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2: Triple 8-971-SAGE, 888-971-7243. I am Larry Elder. We are Salem News Channel. David is in Los Angeles. David, you're on. Thank you so much for calling. I appreciate it.
3: It's great to have. It's great to have you back, Larry.
2: Thank you.
3: If we lose you again, please, it should only be so that you become a senator or governor or president, any of those.
2: Well, David, you left out King.
3: King. Well, let's hold up on that one.
2: All right.
3: As a Jew, you embarrassed me before. The number of my fellow Jews who support Mamdani and who don't support Netanyahu, it's crazy. But I want to point out something that you already know, that among the Orthodox, like 99% support of Netanyahu or appreciation of Netanyahu, and about 99% dislike of Mamdani.
2: So David, give me your analysis of what is going on, particularly among young Jews. What's going on?
3: Yeah, so there's such a thing as a guided missile. A guided missile knows where it's going, and hopefully it'll do its job, if it's on our side at least. Then you have an unguided missile. So these young Jews, they're unguided missiles. They're not religious. They do have the very Jewish, Christian-Jewish idea of improving the world, but there's no guidance. The guidance is whatever feels right or looks good on TV. They're unguided missiles, and they're ruining the world. They need the guidance of wisdom that our Judeo-Christian background gives us.
2: A 44% positive rating for Mamdani, 33% positive rating for Bibi Netanyahu. That's like chickens rooting for Colonel Sanders. It's incredible.
3: Yes.
2: All right, David. Well, thank you very much for calling. I appreciate it. Zohran Mamdani, of course, has famously threatened to arrest Bibi Netanyahu if he sets foot on soil in New York City for allegedly hit for his indictment by the International Criminal Court accusing Bibi Netanyahu of engaging in a war crime. You know, what's going on with the world? These people are vowing to destroy every Jew, Hamas, and Israel is attempting to survive. And you have a more positive view of somebody like Zohran Mamdani, who all but supports Hamas, refers to Israel as committing genocide, calls Israel apartheid. Israel occupied Gaza, pulls out, Gaza holds elections, and they vote for Hamas. If you're talking about Israel being apartheid regarding the rights and privileges of Arabs living in Israel, they have more rights, more freedom in Israel than any other Arab state. The only obligation they do not have is to serve in the Israeli military. They can volunteer, but they have no obligation to serve. And yet, Israel is being accused of being apartheid. It's just stunning. Do you remember this? Let's play some of this. Number 19.
4: I'm glad that you brought, Mr. President, the uploading to the social media, because get this. Listen to this. I understand, I'll translate, don't worry. It's for the majority of Arab speakers here. Okay, this is a Palestinian, not affiliated with Hamas, according to what he says, just a citizen. And he's saying, Dad, Allahu Akbar, I just killed 10 Jews. I have their blood on my hand. I stole her phone. I'm speaking with you from her phone.
2: We're going to pick us up on the other side. By the way, the speaker is an Arab Israeli, and he's debating whether Israel is an apartheid state at the Oxford Union. We're going to play more for this on the other side. 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
19: Larry.
8: Larry's father, Staff Sergeant Randolph Elder, says hard work wins. You get out of life what you put into it. And now, here's Larry Elder.
2: 888-971-SAGE, 888-971-7243. I am Larry Elder. We are Salem News Channel. We're talking about a new survey finding that Jewish adults have a more positive opinion of Zohran Mamdani, who's referred to Bibi Netanyahu as a war criminal, threatened to arrest him if he sets foot in New York City, has referred to Israel as having committed genocide, has called Israel apartheid, supports boycott, divest, sanction, which Chuck Schumer called anti-Semitic, but Chuck Schumer has not said one word about Zohran Mamdani being anti-Semitic. 44% of adult Jews have a positive view of this man, Mamdani. Only 33% have a positive view of Bibi Netanyahu. We're talking about a debate that took place at the Oxford Union, the debating house in the UK. And this is an Israeli-Palestinian who served in the IDF. He volunteered to do so because, as I mentioned, there is no obligation for non-Jews to serve in the IDF, but he volunteered. And he is here debating people that believe that Israel is apartheid. Please continue.
4: Akbar, I just killed 10 Jews. I have their blood on my hand. I stole her phone. I'm speaking with you from her phone. This is a Palestinian, which you will call a civilian if the IDF eliminates. So this is one of the many videos that Hamas uploaded, and they themselves were proud of killing, guess what, Arabs and Jews in the 7th of October. And just before I start actually my speech, you know, it's funny, Mr. President, you as an Egyptian talking about the land of Palestine and stalling. You know, back in 1948, when the Arabs did not agree to the partition plan and the Jews did, and they opened the war and they lost the war, they lost the war, but you know what? They kept the West Bank and they kept Gaza. Do you know who actually ruled Gaza between 48 to 67 and who ruled the West Bank between 48 to 67? No. Not Israel. It was Egypt in Gaza and it was Jordan illegally in the West Bank. Now, here's a question, rhetorical one, because I really don't care about your answer. From 48 to 67, you as an Egyptian, you should know that Egypt controlled Gaza, yet they never offered a state to the Palestinians to take, which right now they are actually fighting for. They're also fighting for the West Bank. They're fighting for borders of 67. That's at least what the Palestinian Authority wants. Not like Mohammed al-Kurd and all the constituency speakers who wants the annihilation of Israel from the river to the sea, right? But here's the thing. How much I bet with you that you have no clue which river and which sea, but you are like zombies. From the river to the sea, Palestine will be free. Listen carefully. If you want to free Palestine, first free Palestine from Hamas. First free Palestine from the terrorists. Here's the thing. If I say free Palestine from Hamas and you actually booing, then guys, I'm sorry to tell you, you are a terror supporters. Point. That is the point. Now, I'll give you. I'll tell you what. I thought by giving point of information, it means that the speaker is brave and he's not afraid to speak. Apparently, the president here is such a coward that he couldn't even take one point of view. But don't worry, I will allow you. Nico, stomp tape. In Arabic, we say sidniak, in Hebrew, we say stomp tape. Now, for her.
19: This is step in time. The speaker has been booed, which is important. I'm fully aware of the forms of the House, and I will do my best to make sure the speaker has the silence. Thank you.
4: To be honest with you, I'm not surprised. And in fact, when everybody say, I hope...
19: Yeah, at one point, what has been written, I have to pick it.
20: Just for the sake of having the debate, could the speakers on the opposition please avoid the hostility towards members of the House, just for the sake of continuing this debate?
19: The point of what has been up. Thank you very much. Please continue.
4: All right. So, basically, what we're talking about...
21: I think members
0: of the opposition will afford the same courtesy to members of the House as they receive.
4: Thank you. Thank you. All right. Now, just to make one very obvious statement, you know, everybody is saying the House should vote. I hope the House would vote, as if we already don't know what the House is going to vote tonight. But you know why I'm here? I'm here, one, just to show you that we are not afraid to confront all those anti-Israeli lawyers who twist the facts and lie time after time. And what's so crazy is that the majority of you have never been in the land of Israel, have never lived in the land of Israel, and then you have the audacity to come to speak to an Arab who was born in Haifa, the largest mixed city in Israel, raised in Nazareth, one of the largest Arab city in Israel, and then you get the audacity to tell me if I live under apartheid regime. Shame on you. You have no clue what you're talking about. So allow me, in order for me to actually explain what's going on. Thank you. Let's go back to my childhood. I'm an Arab Israeli born in Haifa, largest mixed city in Israel, where you have Christians, Muslims, Druze, and Jews living in the city. At age 3, I moved to Nazareth with my parents, which is the largest Arab city in Israel back then. Today it's Rahat. And the way I grew up because, you know, being with Jews and Arabs together, playing football together. That's what we like. And because we were playing football in the largest mixed city in Haifa, we had Jews, Christians, Muslims, and Druze playing together. And do you think at the age of 11, 12, we cared that this guy is a Jew or this guy is an Arab? We just wanted to play football together. And that's what we did. And step by step, we start going out together, drinking, even inviting each other to holidays. Yes, for instance, Christmas, then the Christian friends would invite the Jews and the Muslims and the Druze to see the holidays of Christmas, for instance. Whether it was Eid al-Adha, then the Muslims or the Druze would invite the Jews and the Christians, and the Christians and the Jews would invite them to see each other and how is those holidays going together. And yes, when it was Passover, then the Jews would invite the Christians and the Muslims and the Druze to see the holidays. This is how we bridge gaps. Additionally, we wanted to learn Hebrew and we wanted to learn Arabic because language, you bridge gaps. This is how I grew up. And when I arrived to the age of 16, I asked myself a very simple question because I saw that my Druze men friend and the Jewish friends are starting their enlistment to the IDF. Now, I asked the question, why am I not serving in the IDF? Apparently, some people do not realize that Arab Christians and Arab Muslims are not obligated to serve in the IDF, but...
2: We'll finish this on the other side. Now, here's something that should make you angry. Data brokers don't just sell your address and your phone number. Have you ordered your copy of The Story of Everything yet? 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It also raises questions about whether the complexity we observe in nature is best explained by chance processes alone or by intentional design. 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
1: 888-971-SAGE, 888-971-7243. I am Larry Elder. We are Salem News Channel. Coming up, Graham Plattner is formally going to officially drop out of the Senate race on Monday, at which time the Maine Democrats are going to hold a convention of 600 delegates to choose his successor. We'll get into that later on. Back to the gentleman, the Arab-Israeli, debating whether Israel is an apartheid at the Oxford Union. He served in the IDF.
2: And the Jewish friends are starting their enlistment to the IDF. Now, I ask the question, why am I not serving in the IDF? Apparently, some people do not realize that Arab Christians and Arab Muslims are not obligated to serve in the IDF, but if you want, you can volunteer. I decided to volunteer and serve in the IDF. Many people ask me, why did you choose to take that decision and actually serve in the IDF? I said, guys, it's in the initials. It's the IDF, it's not the JDF. An IDF means Israeli Defense Forces, and not Jewish Defense Forces. And when Hamas and Hezbollah and the Iranian regime attack Israel, they attack all the citizens of Israel. And when the IDF protects Israel, the IDF protects all the citizens of Israel, whether you want it or not. This is how I looked at it, and this is how exactly it was. And then when I arrived at the age of 18, just a month and a half before the beginning of my service, a person came to me and said, Yusuf, are you absolutely sure that this is the way and the path that you want to take? And I said, 100% yes. That was about, thank you very much. I'm very proud of that shame. Thank you very much. Thank you very much. I'm really, really proud of that shame. Now, and I said, yes, I'm 100% sure that this is the way that I want to take. All this was right up until the 4th of October, 2003. On the 4th of October, 2003, which is a month and a half before my beginning of the service, a Palestinian female suicide bomber entered the Maxim restaurant in Haifa and blew up that restaurant. It's a restaurant co-owned by Arabs and Jews. People from Arabs and Jews are eating there, working there. The devastating result of that terrible attack, 21 Israelis were murdered, Arabs and Jews. Over 50 were injured, Arabs and Jews. Arabs and Jews were killed because of that Palestinian terrorist. From that moment, I realized one thing. My decision wasn't 100%. It became 1,000,000%. And I knew that serving in the IDF is not only the right thing, but it's the most moral thing to protect my society. And when I say my society, I'm not talking about the Jewish society. I'm talking about the Israeli society, where you have Jews and Arabs together. And you can shout shame as much as you want, as I told you. I am so proud in every decision that I took to protect my country, to protect my society, and to protect my people from terrorist organizations.
1: We will pick this up on the other side. Maine Democrats will hold a convention of 600 delegates, but we'll finish this up on the other side. 888-971-SAGE. Do not leave town.

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4: The passing of Lindsey Graham. I'm Roger Stern, Fox News. President Trump honoring the longtime South Carolina Republican Senator Lindsey Graham, who died Saturday night at the age of 71. Here's Fox's Alex Hogan at the White House.
5: Flags here at the White House have been lowered to half-staff, and President Trump posted on Truth Social saying to honor the life of Senator Lindsey Graham, he is ordering that all American flags across the country be lowered to half-staff until Saturday. President Trump also says he spoke to Senator Lindsey Graham just last night. The senator's office shared the news early this morning of his death, citing a brief and sudden illness. The Wall Street Journal reporting that emergency responders were dispatched to Graham's home last night and performed CPR on an individual suffering from cardiac arrest.
4: A preliminary finding from medical examiners indicate Graham died from aorta rupture stemming from hardening of the arteries. Meanwhile, Congress remembers Senator Lindsey Graham. Fox's Chad Burgum in Washington with more.
6: Several said it was Graham's wit which made him effective, even during epic political and policy battles. Republican South Carolina Representative Russell Fry noted that it was the tenacity of Graham which saved the confirmation of Supreme Court Justice Brett Kavanaugh in the fall of 2018. Christine Blasey Ford accused Kavanaugh of sexual assault.
7: One of the most authentically funny people that you'll meet. I mean, this is the man who resurrected the career of Kavanaugh and put him on the Supreme Court.
6: Now, Fry is one name mentioned as a possible Graham successor. GOP South Carolina Representative Joe Wilson says he will stay in the House protecting the slim Republican majority.
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4: Iran is reportedly facing a new round of strikes. Fox's Mike Tobin has the latest from Tel Aviv.
10: The explosions are reported in the area of Keshem Island and Bandar Abbas, all of that to the northwest side of the Strait of Hormuz. And this follows that new round of airstrikes confirmed by U.S. Central Command. The U.S. says sea-based and land-based fighter jets, as well as drones and munitions fired from ships, were all used in the attack. The U.S. says the targets include missile and drone sites, naval capabilities, and sites used for surveillance. 140 targets were hit in this most recent round of strikes. And this recent round of strikes was triggered by Iran firing on another commercial ship crossing the Strait of Hormuz. Its ship was flagged out of Cyprus. There was a fire on board and damage to the engine room.
4: Iran responded to the U.S. strikes by launching attacks on neighboring countries in the Middle East. Iran says the Strait of Hormuz is closed, but the U.S. military says ships are still moving through it. Much of Florida is under a heat advisory as dust from the Sahara Desert blankets parts of the south. Fox Weather's Brandi Campbell in Miami.
11: Much of it is actually over South Florida, but as we get into this next week, it's going to continue creeping north. Some states like Texas, maybe Louisiana, may start to see some of it impact their coastline as well. It can impact air quality, causing some health issues for some, and it can also limit storm development, leading to less afternoon showers. But in general, the dust could cause it to feel even hotter. We are expecting temperatures to reach the mid-90s across South Florida, more specifically southeast Florida, but the feels-like temperature could reach up to 108 degrees.
4: And here's the bad news. The Sahara dust is likely to stick around through most of the week. California shoppers will soon pay more at the grocery store. A new recycling law takes effect next month. I'm Roger Stern, and this is Fox News.
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16: The Pico Union, the czar of common sense, the great Eldersky, Don Lorenzo. Welcome to the program. No victocrats allowed because we've got a country to save. 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
16: 888-971-SAGE, 888-971-7243. Larry Elder. Later on, we're going to talk about Graham Plattner. He is formally dropping out of the race on Monday. That's setting the stage for the Maine Democrats to choose a successor in their effort to unseat Susan Collins, the longtime Republican senator from Maine. And coming up, we're going to talk to a former member of Black Lives Matter who saw the light. Right now, we're talking about a new poll showing Jews have a more positive view of Zohran Mamdani than they do among Bibi Netanyahu. Mamdani, of course, famously says that he would arrest Bibi Netanyahu if Netanyahu set foot in New York City for allegedly being a war criminal. Mamdani refers to Israel as an apartheid state, accuses Israel of committing genocide, supports boycott, divest, sanction, which Chuck Schumer calls anti-Semitic, but he's never referred to Mamdani as being anti-Semitic. Jewish adults have a more favorable view of him, 44%, than they do among Bibi Netanyahu, 33%. There is a distinction between secular Jews and religious Jews. Religious Jews overwhelmingly support Bibi Netanyahu. We're listening to a debate. A Israeli-Palestinian at the Oxford Union is challenging the idea that Israel is an apartheid state. He volunteered for the IDF, did not have to. Only Jews have an obligation to join the IDF. Non-Jews do not. He did. He explains why he did. Continue.
21: Who time has to time kill Arabs and Jews? Now, after a year, I become a commander. I, as an Arab, was a commander over Jewish soldiers in the IDF. Take that, apartheid. You're talking about apartheid. I gave orders to Jewish soldiers to do exactly what an Arab IDF soldiers said to do. And then, as I said, you keep shouting shame. I'm proud of that. I do want the time when they shout shame. Now, here's the thing. I'm going to actually give you a point. One time I was in a lecture, and I gave exactly this point where I said, I'm an Arab, I commanded over Jewish soldiers in the IDF. And then some anti-Israeli zombie get up and says, Yusuf, you are an absolute sucker. You know why? And I said, why? Because once there is no use of you, you're an Arab. The Jews will kick you and throw you to the garbage. That's what has been told to me in front of 500 students. When there is no use of you, the Jews will throw you. Everybody started cheering there from the anti-Israelis, clapping and like having fun. And I say, this is really interesting. Because you know what? I have a story where actually there was no use of me. And in fact, not only there was no use of me, but saving me is putting Jewish lives in danger. Now, according to this anti-Israeli, this is the perfect time. I do need to stay finish this story if they interrupted me too many times. Now, as I said, this person who said to me that Jews will throw you in the garbage, then based on his idea, this is exactly the best time to do it. Throw me to the garbage. But instead of that, four soldiers put me on a stretcher. Yes, because I participated in the Second Lebanon War. Fight Hezbollah, the terrorist organization. And I was injured 4 days before ceasefire. At that time when I was injured badly, and knowing that Hezbollah is going to target the rescue mission, the Jewish soldiers there, they should have thrown me to the garbage, according to him. But instead of that, they put me in a stretcher, lifted it up, backed up with another four Jewish soldiers, run 3 kilometers under fire when an RPG goes above your head, and literally bringing me to safety, saving my life. They didn't have to do that according to any thesis that you think about. Everybody talking about the relationship between the Arabs and Jews, and let me tell you why I'm so positive, so strong voice about that. Because while you were going on, I felt it. I smelled it. I tasted it. I saw it. I heard it. It happened to me. You want to lie? Keep lying. But the simple fact is, when you arrive and speak about the apartheid myth, you need to understand that when you talk about apartheid, you either bring facts or you be quiet. Because according to Amnesty International, Israel is making an apartheid regime from the river to the sea, including the 2 million Arab Israelis, which is a blended lie from the river to the sea. Because here, this is me. This is me winning actually an honorary doctorate from the University of Ariel when you talk about academics. This is Salim Zubran, an Arab judge, who sent to prison a Jewish prime minister and a Jewish president for committing crimes. Both of them were Jews. An Arab judge sent to prison a Jewish prime minister and a Jewish president to jail. You see this MK? This MK is the most anti-Israeli member of Knesset in Israel. Yet this MK earns $10,000 from the taxpayer. Most of them comes from a Jew. And he has the right to talk about Israel as much as he wants. If he lived in apartheid, he would be in jail right now. And how about Samir Haj Yahya? You know what's so amazing? There's a stereotype. They say the Jews control the money. Jews control the money. Well, guess what? Samir Haj Yahya is an Arab Muslim from the city of Taibe. You know what's so amazing about Samir Haj Yahya? Should I say Dr. Samir Haj Yahya? He was the head of the largest bank in Israel. An Arab Muslim is the head of the largest bank in Israel in a stereotype where you see that the Jews control the money. And how about this guy? I'll finish. I'm going to finish. I'm going to finish.
0: Point of information. Have to be seated. Go ahead, point of order.
21: Yeah! Annie, let's take the microphone a little bit. Thank you for that. And I'll try to be less intensive, but you obviously understand how it is important when I stand in front of you, knowing my reality, and when there are a bunch of people that have never been in Israel and telling me my reality, of course I would be a little bit motivation and talking like this. Let's continue about the Israeli apartheid. Look at this. This is Anan Khalili. He's an Arab Muslim playing for the Israeli football team. Not only that, when he played for the under-19 Israeli soccer team, he finished as the top scorer where Israel achieved an unbelievable achievement, finishing third in football. This is crazy, I'm telling you. Now, before I finish, here's what you will not go into here. What you're not going to hear from our nice gentlemen and opponents here, you will not hear them talking about this person. I'm not even sure that they know who is this person. Do you have any idea, Mr. President? Anybody? Anybody has idea who is this? Of course not. You know, this is Islam Hijazi. She was killed with more than 90 bullets by Hamas because she wouldn't give them aid. She was responsible for giving aid. And when Hamas, the terrorists, came to take this aid and she refused, they shot her. You know what's so crazy? They did not deny it. Whoever calling me liar, Hamas did not deny it, you useful idiots. Well, you know, but here's the story. You will never, never, ever talk about it. But here is my last point about the apartheid, about the relationship of the Arabs and the Jews. Does anybody of you even know who they are? Yusuf and Hamza? Yusuf and Hamza are Arab Muslim Israelis who were kidnapped by the terrorist organization Hamas on the 7th of October and still held hostages over 415 days. This is the reality. And if you think, look at this person here booing the Arab Muslims. So you understand the reality, huh? There is a person here that booing Arab Muslims being held hostage by the terrorist organization Hamas. This is absolutely unbelievable. And this is my last comment, because I know that I've been here because of this interrupting. Now, ladies and gentlemen, by the way, just to let you know, if anybody, because I've heard here someone saying collaborator, I've heard that someone called me here collaborator. I really urge you not to insult Nico Pellet, please. That's one. And second, to refer to the genocide act that you're talking about, there's a reason why all of you, or the majority of you, talking about 40,000. Ask yourself one question. Why you never differentiate between combatants and civilians? Why are you always bringing 40,000? Once you start realizing that the IDF managed to eliminate more than 10,000 terrorists, you will understand what something called the ratio in war, unfortunately, that Hamas started, whether you like it or you don't like it. I know. No, they're booing me and they can't finish. I want to finish.
1: Order. Could I ask the speaker to conclude?
21: I really want to finish. Keep booing me. I'm going to keep going. Go. Okay. Ladies and gentlemen, whether you like it or not, what is happening in Gaza today, what is happening in the war that you
16: and he talks about, they're not making a distinction between combatants and civilians, and we'll leave it there. Now, every few years, I run across a documentary that really...
2: In the War of 1812, our nation fought and won America's religious freedom. Today, that constitutional right is being assaulted once more from within.
22: 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We all of a sudden became the enemy.
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0: Also going to talk about fraud that the Secretary of Education has uncovered K through 12. All of this and more, 888-971-SAG. But first, it is my pleasure to welcome to you a PragerU personality, commentator, has over 2.7 million followers, various platforms, which amounts to 1 billion annual views. He is a former member of Black Lives Matter. Please welcome to the program Xavier DeRousseau.
1: Hello, thanks for having me.
0: Xavier, you hear that applause for you?
1: I do. I love it.
0: I mean, what a name. Xavier DeRousseau. You have a name like that, Xavier, you have to be one of two things, either a painter who specializes in the Renaissance period or a drug dealer. There's nothing in the middle.
1: Well, I'll say one of those runs in my family, but I'll let you guess which one.
0: Xavier, talk to us a little bit about your background. I understand you used to belong to Black Lives Matter. Why and what happened?
1: Yes, I grew up in a very left-wing household. I would say it was borderline Marxist. And I spent my entire life being told just in this tiny cornfield redneck town that I grew up in that I needed to view everything through the lens of race. So as I was trying to find myself, feeling like I was too black for the white kids, too white for the black kids, eventually it got to the point where I was a BLM activist long before it was even popular. And as a joke, during the pandemic, I was bored and I applied to be on this reality show where I would go on Netflix and essentially teach people how to be a BLM activist. And I was going to make, to prepare for the show, I was going to make a whole series where I debunked PragerU, I debunked Charlie Kirk, all of these different prolific figures in the conservative space. And I accidentally debunked myself, so much so that I walked away from the show, I walked away from the BLM movement, and I started speaking out about what I've learned.
0: Tell me where you grew up.
1: So I was born in Southside Chicago, and then I grew up in the middle of nowhere cornfields of central Illinois, a small town called Pontiac.
0: Talk to me about your home life, your mom, your dad.
1: Yeah, so it was definitely an interesting household. Both my parents had two kids when they came together, and then I was the one of the two of them. My dad raised my mom's two kids, and we were, I don't want to say, you know, dirt broke, but we definitely were struggling. I watched my parents struggle most of my life, and I appreciated that they moved to this tiny cornfield town, because I always say it was like Fresh Prince of Bel-Air, but backwards, where my eldest brother got into trouble one time, so our whole family moved to the middle of nowhere because my parents didn't want to see us grow up and be hood rats. But because of that, I was the one that's the youngest in the family. I adapted the most. I adapted the easiest and the most quickly. But the rest of my family, it was very much a culture shock for them to go from Inglewood, Chicago, to this tiny cornfield town where, again, 90% white, very redneck, and only 10,000 people.
0: How did you get along with the whites?
1: So, I can get along with the whites. It's crazy. But, I mean, it was great. Definitely, in retrospect, there were times where I dealt with encounters of racism. There were circumstantial times where people would say things to me that were crazy. But more than anything, it was just kids being ignorant, not really understanding the weight of the racial comments that they would sometimes make to me. But overall, I was really popular. I was really well-liked. I was in 15 clubs. I was in two sports. And it was honestly the best thing that my parents could have done for me, putting me in that environment rather than Southside Chicago, where we initially were.
0: If you were popular and embraced by your white friends, what attracted you to Black Lives Matter?
1: It was the identity crisis that I would have, where there would be times where I would just go and be around either my black family or my black friends in Chicago, my family. And I was always just, you know, sometimes being chastised because I sounded too white. And I was just so determined to find my identity that I felt like I had to root my identity in my blackness. I felt like I had to go out of my way to talk about black history, to talk about black issues, and to seem like I was with the culture, just so I didn't feel like I was too ingrained in the quote-unquote white culture that I was growing up in. And then once I got to college, I started just entertaining all the different woke ideas. At the time, Bernie Sanders was running for president, and I was a broke college kid, so anything that was free sounded great to me. So I was supporting Bernie Sanders, and I just kept going on that route. And just locally, I was becoming an activist. I was always talking about black issues, what I thought was relevant to society online, and I never took it to that next level until I started getting ready, or before actually getting ready for the show, is when everything happened with George Floyd. And once that happened, everybody in my community turned to me. They're like, you're the one who's been talking

0: about this for years. So I just quadrupled down in addition to getting ready to go on that Netflix show.
1: I'm talking to Xavier DeRousseau. He is a Prager Unit personality. Xavier, when you decided to rethink your relationship with Black Lives Matter, how did your Black Lives Matter colleagues deal with you?
0: You know, it was a bit all of the above. What I didn't realize back when I was a liberal was that my more conservative-leaning friends were much more friends that I was starting to second-guess certain things. I was starting to have questions about the organization. I wasn't, you know, that the riots weren't sitting well with me. I had some friends be like, you know, I get those are valid questions. Maybe we should look into it. But a lot of them just wholeheartedly rejected me. I was told that I needed to fall in line. I was told that I was sounding like a coon, like a sellout, and that I was buying into the propaganda. And I just kept asking questions, and months kept going by. And the more I started looking into all of these different issues, the more I started to realize that I just did not align with BLM, nor did I align with the Democratic Party anymore.
1: How did you deal with being called a coon and a sellout, and I assume Uncle Tom?
0: Well, by the time that I finally started speaking out about my new change of perspective and my new opinions, I had already accepted at that point that people were going to say the most vile things about me, because I understand that people are really afraid of being just encountered by the truth. And I accepted that I was going to lose some friends. I didn't think it was going to be as aggressive as it was. I didn't realize that I was going to have people calling me a Klan member, and that I was going to be having people, or even in my own family, banning me from coming to certain funerals, telling me that I was a white supremacist. That did catch me off guard. But I knew that I was dead set on a mission of fighting propaganda, and I was willing to deal with all the insults that came with that.
1: We only have 1 minute left in this segment, Xavier. Hope you can stay for another segment. What do you think has been the impact of Black Lives Matter on America?
0: I think it's created a massive amount of division. You know, we got to the point where we could all agree to disagree on certain things. We could laugh. We could make jokes. We could be lighthearted. And then Black Lives Matter just put this hyperfixation on race and all the most irrelevant issues. And unfortunately, we are still dealing with the ripple effect of that division today, as more propaganda has been brought into the BLM umbrella. It's no longer just about race. It's about every single category you can think of, and they will make it somehow, some way, a black person's issue.
1: My guest is Xavier DeRousseau. He is a Prager University personality. We're talking about his conversion from Black Lives Matter into the independent thinker that he is right now. We come back, I want to ask you what you studied in college. I want to ask you what you think the issues are now facing the black community in America. 888-971-SAGE, 888-971-7243. Do not leave town.
2: Hi, I'm Nick. I'm getting married today.
3: You may now kiss the bride.
2: I'm also a firefighter and first responder. When you move over and slow down, you're not only giving me room to work, you're also making sure I can get to my wedding ceremony to start the next chapter of my life.
4: Roadside workers have lives and families, but when they're on the job, they put it all on the line to protect and serve us. Let's all give them room to work. When you see flashing lights, remember, they're not just roadside workers. Thank you for moving over and slowing down.
5: Fox News, I'm Carmen Roberts. We're learning from a preliminary report of the medical examiner's office in D.C. that U.S. Senator Lindsey Graham likely died from an aorta rupture stemming from hardening of the arteries. Fellow South Carolina Senator Tim Scott says it will be hard to replace Graham, he tells Fox News.
6: You know, the hole that Lindsey Graham left in the Senate cannot be filled. It will need many of us to step up to the plate and take on the responsibilities that he had from a global perspective.
5: Graham died last night at 71. More fighting erupts today between the U.S. and Iran, and oil industry analyst Trilby Lundberg says that will affect fuel prices.
7: Since the price peaked in mid-May, it's been a drop of 71 cents per gallon. Unfortunately for consumers, that might come to a pause right now, or maybe even a reversal.
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8: Oh!
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0: Coming to you live from the Relief Factor studio, here's Larry Elder.
1: I believe that we do need to defund the police insofar as defunding the police is disinvesting in the means of incarcerating someone or killing them on the streets. What if we were to invest in social services? What if we were to invest in public schools? What if we were to invest in public libraries? What would the world look like there? And I think that has to be the way we go. And that means both investing more in these services, and it also means investing less in police.
2: 888-971-SAGE, 888-971-7243. I am Larry Elder. We are Salem News Channel. That is Abdul El Sayed, the leading Senate candidate for Democrats in Michigan, saying he wants to defund the police. Now he's backing away from all that, but saying he wants to defund the police. My guess is Xavier DeRusso, a former member of Black Lives Matter, now a PragerU personality with a very, very big following. Xavier, when you hear somebody like this man talk about defund the police, and you see polls showing that 81% of blacks want the police manpower to remain the same or to be increased, what's your reaction?
3: You know, it just shows that these people want absolute anarchy and that they don't have the best interests of Americans, let alone black Americans, in mind. Because every single black person that you talk to, they want to see increased safety in their neighborhood. And if they don't want to see more safety, it's because they're the ones causing the threats. So when you have someone saying that they want fewer police officers around, there's no logic to that. There's absolutely no positive. There's no net positive to that being the situation. So it's scary to me that we have so many people in our country that are wanting to see us without borders, without law enforcement, and without any kind of common sense policy that anyone with survival instinct would want.
2: Notice he said we need to, quote, invest in schools. He didn't say we need school choice. He said invest in schools. We spend more money than any other country, K through 12, than I think Luxembourg maybe Switzerland. But everybody else spends, every other country, we outspend them, and we're getting lousy results. Something like 85% of black eighth graders, I know you know this, are neither math nor reading proficient. But he never even suggested school choice, which the Democrats, of course, are adamantly opposed to.
3: And you know what's interesting is not only do we put billions of dollars into our education system, but we have other countries putting billions of dollars into corrupting our education system. And right now we have this epidemic where we have so much focus being on education, but we're being educated, or our youth are being educated on all the wrong things. They're being told to hyperfixate on these different social causes and these different pathways that ultimately lead to socialism and communism, rather than learning how to read. You have so many kids that are graduating. There was even one kid that graduated in Suther school because they graduated with honors without even knowing how to read. So the amount of illiterate people we have going into our society, it's scary because these are the people that are supposed to be, you know, voting. These are the people who are supposed to be leading our country and being the future of our nation. And when they can't read and they're not educated, they don't have any financial literacy or basic skills to be productive members of society, we end up in a societal collapse. And that's exactly what people on the left and these external threats that we have, that's what they want to see happen to Americans.
2: You know, we have a lot of loud voices, a lot of young loud voices on the left, black voices, people like Jasmine Crockett, people like Joy Reid, people like Don Lemon. I've not heard any of them talk about what I consider to be the number one issue facing America in general, and the black America in particular, and that's a large number of kids who enter the world without a father in the home, married to the mother. I've not heard one thing from any of these people about that. Sonny Hostin, not one word about this.
3: Well, you know, it's very terrifying to see how many kids are growing up without a father, but it's even more terrifying when you realize that whether or not they have a father in the home, these kids are still growing up and not being able to read. And the reason that you don't see these left-wing characters at this point, because they're not even showcasing the real thoughts, you have these characters that are ignoring the real issues in the black community, is because they are just out here for the grift. They know that victimhood is very profitable. And as long as they continue to leverage this idea that black people are these oppressed victims, that's going to keep funding their pockets and getting them elected into offices. And Jasmine Crockett in particular makes me so frustrated, because never in my life have I seen someone code switch backwards. I can understand why people code switch when they're around their more casual friends or their family members, that they might use more slang, they might, you know, dabble into the jargon and slur their words a little bit. But Jasmine speaks so eloquently and showcases her education when she's behind the scenes, but then whenever she's around, you know, professional people and supposed to conduct herself with decorum, she gets on stage and starts acting like a babbling ghetto idiot. And that, to me, is the most shameful thing that you can do to young Black girls who are looking up to her. They should be looking up to someone that is leading by example, not leading by an example that's going to drive them into poverty and to, you know, just a very unsuccessful lifestyle. And Jasmine knows that.
2: Well, Xavier, we're going to have to leave it there. I know you are having a huge impact. I'm sure you're red-pilling a lot of people, changing a lot of minds. And I just want to encourage you to just keep on going. I really, really am impressed. Xavier DeRusso, Prager University personality, 2.7 million followers on various platforms. Xavier, thank you for taking the time. We appreciate it.
3: It was an honor to be here.
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1: 888-971-SAGE, 888-971-7243. I am Larry Elder. We are Salem News Channel. In earthquake ravaged Venezuela, the search continues for victims who incredibly might still be alive. We're talking 14 days after being trapped in debris from collapsed buildings following two devastating earthquakes. There are still several million tons of debris in most affected parts of Venezuela, and neighbors are helping their friends search for relatives by digging in the rubble themselves. Listen to this update from Canadian Broadcasting. Miracles are still happening amidst these collapsed buildings.
2: There are believed to be about five people who were in a barbershop when the earthquake hits on June 24th, those twin earthquakes that rocked this part of Venezuela. And there are people here holding on to this thread of hope that they may still, after this earthquake, they still believe there's this small sliver of a chance. There's people reporting that they've heard voices. And
1: now, thanks to men and women just like you opening your hearts with donations, our friends at the Christian nonprofit relief organization Food for the Poor, you know it well, are rushing meals, medical kits, and other essentials to thousands of folks who are not living on the street, who are now living on the streets after their buildings collapse in these earthquakes. 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That's 855-918-4673. 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We're going to talk about Graham Platner, formally going to withdraw his candidacy on Monday, but first, Mark is in Los Angeles. Mark, always nice to hear from you.
3: Good. Thank you, Larry. Why don't you tell me, I'm pretty sure I know why, but why don't you tell me why you hate the Obamas?
1: Hate is a really strong word. I don't hate them. Do I dislike their policy? Do I dislike his policies? Do I dislike the race card he's been playing? Do I dislike the way Michelle Obama beginning of every year came out and talked about the gap between what men and women are being paid for doing the very same work, which is a lie? I think that they've done a lot of damage to the country. I really think Obamacare has done a lot of damage to the country. I think the stimulus package did a lot of damage to the country. I think the so-called Iran deal did a lot of damage to the country. I think that Obama was probably one of the worst presidents we have ever had. You heard me say this before, Mark. I don't know why you're asking this. I was in Boston in 2004 when this young man from Illinois, then a state senator, skinny guy with kind of funny ears and a funny name nobody could pronounce, came out and gave an amazing speech and talked about how there's no blue America, there's no red America, there's just one America, United States of America. People went nuts. There's no black America, there's no white America, there's just one America. People went nuts. That's the man that people thought they hired. The man had a 70% approval when he walked into the Oval Office the third week of January 2009. For the next 8 years, one race card after another, after another, after another, to the point where both blacks and whites thought race relations got worse when he left 8 years later, when both of them thought race relations would improve when he walked into the Oval Office. He did a great deal of damage. The guy played the race card. Somebody who grew up with in a mixed relationship, his white grandparents took care of him. And here he is talking about how much racism there is in America. It is BS. It's nonsense. And he, in my opinion, encouraged a whole bunch of people like Jasmine Crockett, Joy Reid, and all these people, Sonny Hostin, to go BMW about how much racism there is in America, in part because of what Barack Obama said and did. So I intensely dislike what he did to this country. Intensely.
3: Okay. So, if that is all the case, and you're going just with facts, then why would you not have said, when Donald Trump, and you're going to give me the Hillary explanation, assuming she did that, why didn't you say anything when Trump always said,
1: You're talking about the birther stuff. I most certainly did. I said it's a waste of time, a waste of energy. I said this man is from here, and Donald Trump ultimately conceded that he is from here. But you pointed this out, because you know what I'm going to say, Mark. It was Hillary's campaign that started it. And don't go by me. Go by that book called Game Change, written by John Heilman and Mark Helperin. And they both covered the 2008 campaign. And it was Hillary Clinton's campaign that put that rumor out. It was her henchman named Sidney Blumenthal who did it. And when Obama chose her to be Secretary of State, she wanted to bring him along. And the Obama administration refused because they were very angry at this guy for pushing this fake rumor.
3: Okay, so let's just say for argument this is all 100% true.
1: It is 100% true.
3: Wouldn't that make Donald Trump either an idiot, I'll let you choose for me, or a worse human being?
1: It makes him wrong.
3: Alive.
1: It makes him wrong. I believe he sincerely thought that Obama was not from here. And keep in mind, I'm saying he was wrong. I'm not. Hillary pushed it. I'm not calling her stupid either. They were wrong. The bureau chief of the McClatchy newspapers, his name is James Asher, said that Sidney Blumenthal told him that Obama was from Africa. He put a reporter on to track down the story, and it came back that it wasn't true. Trump put a lot of money into it, and it came back that it wasn't true. He ultimately said it wasn't true. It'd be one thing if he was still saying it's true, but he's not saying that anymore because he was wrong.
3: And he never apologized.
1: No, Trump doesn't apologize for anything. That's how he rolls.
3: Okay, let me ask you two quick questions, same subject. You know who John Boehner was, right?
1: John Boehner said... Go ahead.
3: Boehner.
1: Mm-hmm.
3: John Boehner said, after John McCain died, and he did not pick a Republican to do his eulogy, and he picked Obama, a lot of Republicans went crazy. And two, but more importantly, and this is a poll that even the lying Fox has admitted is completely true, all Americans, Democrats and Republicans, when they have been asked who is the most popular president to this day, personality
1: who,
3: and everything.
1: Who cares about popularity? I care about policy. I care about effectiveness. I know he's popular. So what? I'm Larry Ogden.
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1: 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Coming up, Maine Democrats are going to hold a convention of 600 delegates to choose a replacement for Graham Plattner, who will formally drop out on Monday. We're also going to talk about what Trump said about the accusations against Plattner and the trans lover of Tyler Robinson, the alleged assassin of Charlie Kirk, since Robinson was acting erratically after Charlie Kirk was killed. Trump says the Senate needs to get tough and pass the Save America Act. Don Lemon says, I'm proud to be an American, but embarrassed as an American right now. Don't know whether he's talking about Trump or Jasmine Crockett. Let me just say a thing or two real quickly about what our friend, the magnificent Mark, said about Barack Obama's popularity. He is absolutely right. Surveys have shown that Obama remains one of the most popular recent presidents we've ever had. So what? I care about effectiveness. I care about policies. As far as popularity is concerned, however, if you look at popularity within the party, Donald Trump, until recently, more popular than any other president at this juncture in his second term in decades. The people who love Donald Trump love him and will walk on hot coals for him. More popular than Obama was at this juncture in his second term. Look it up. The other thing that Obama did is put out this lie about the police being systemically racist. And in his second term, because of this rhetoric, he triggered a black man into murdering two New York police officers. Officers Lou and Ramos, as they sat in their car, black guy either told friends or posted on social media his anger over what he thought was a systemic racism against black people, something that Obama pushed when he embraced Black Lives Matter. Another black man killed five officers in Dallas, motivated by the same BS. Another black man killed three officers in Baton Rouge, Louisiana, motivated by the same BS. This is the legacy of Barack Hussein Obama. 888-971-SAGE. Do not leave town.
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15: A preliminary cause of death. I'm Carmen Roberts, Fox News. We're learning what likely killed U.S. Senator Lindsey Graham last night, shocking the nation. The medical examiner's office in D.C. says its preliminary findings show Senator Graham died of a ruptured aorta brought on by a chronic heart disease. Fox's Mark Meredith has more from the White House.
16: We are still awaiting the final cause of death. Those results are pending because of toxicology reports, but it is an incredible turnaround of information, and it certainly shows the amount of interest worldwide that Graham's death is spotlighting. The senator had a huge influence on both domestic and foreign policy. He's remembered as someone who was championing for what he believed in, as well as forging relationships across the aisle. President Trump spoke to Senator Graham only hours before his death. Graham had just returned from overseas. He's at the NATO summit out in Ankara, Turkey, and had meetings with Ukraine's president. Graham, also a longtime outspoken critic of Russia and Iran, is being remembered for his passion in public service.
15: And the Mayo Clinic says ruptured aortas are rare and most likely affect older men. Lawmakers on Capitol Hill are remembering Senator Graham and his impact on American politics. His fellow senator from South Carolina, Tim Scott, tells Fox News.
17: You know, the hole that Lindsey Graham left in the Senate cannot be filled. It will need many of us to step up to the plate and take on the responsibilities that he had from a global perspective.
15: And senators, death is raising questions among Republicans over whether they will be able to pass President Trump's agenda before the November midterm elections. Among those who might be named to take Graham's place in the Senate is South Carolina GOP Congressman Russell Fry. Meantime, Senator Mitch McConnell ends weeks of questions about his health. He says a fall caused the injuries that sent him to the hospital last week, where he developed a mild case of pneumonia. Until today, McConnell had released few details since his June 14th hospitalization. 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
15: More fighting flares between the U.S. and Iran, with explosions reported around the Strait of Hormuz. Fox's Mike Tobin has more from Tel Aviv.
20: Missile launching capability was hit. The area the explosions are reported is Keshem Island and Bandar Abbas. That is to the northwest side of the Strait of Hormuz. And all of this follows a fresh round of airstrikes that are confirmed by the U.S. Central Command. The U.S. says sea-based and land-based fighter jets, as well as drones and munitions fired from ships, were all used in the attack. The U.S. says the targets included missile, drone sites, naval capabilities and sites used for surveillance. 140 targets were hit. That latest round of strikes was triggered by Iran firing on another commercial ship crossing the Strait of Hormuz. The ship flagged out of Cyprus was hit. There was a fire on board and damage to the engine room.
15: And that ship is reportedly immobile and a crew member is missing. U.S. CENTCOM says the Strait of Hormuz is open despite Iran's claim otherwise. The IRS offering some help for taxpayers, Fox's Pampuso reports.
0: The Internal Revenue Service is launching a new process called Automatic Exemption from Penalty, or AEP. Starting this summer, eligible taxpayers with a three-year history of filing and paying taxes on time will automatically receive relief from certain failure to file, failure to pay, and failure to deposit penalties. There's no application to fill out. The IRS will simply determine eligibility and send a notice confirming the relief. The new system begins with eligible 2025 tax returns and 2026 quarterly returns. Pam Puso, Fox News.
15: Cleanup is underway in Philadelphia after powerful microbursts ripped through the region yesterday. Storms brought winds of 70 miles an hour, that's just shy of hurricane strength, knocking down trees, power lines, and damaging buildings. And officials say straight line winds, not a tornado, caused the destruction. I'm Carmen Roberts, and this is Fox News.
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28: 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Welcome to the program. 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
1: 888-971-SAGE, 888-971-7243. I am Larry Elder. We are Salem News Channel. Lots of fireworks between Trump cabinet members and the members of Congress that despise the Trump administration and everything it stands for. And, of course, the Graham Plattner defense makes it awfully difficult to keep referring to President Trump as a Nazi when you are trying to get elected to the Senate a guy who actually has a Nazi tattoo on his chest. Chuck Schumer doubled down on his endorsement of Graham Plattner, number 16.
33: You have not said if you're still endorsing Graham Plattner.
34: As I said, I endorsed Graham Plattner. We're going to take back, we're going to beat Susan Collins and take back the Senate.
33: Thank you.
1: I think he was asked five straight times, wasn't he, number 21?
34: Right here, this young man.
33: On Graham Plattner, are you satisfied with the explanations he's given for the controversies his campaign has faced right now? Are you concerned about what we heard?
34: I met with Graham Plattner today. We're going to beat Susan Collins and take back the Senate.
33: Are you?
35: So you're saying that Dan Mills is your preferred candidate, and then rattling that she should get back in? You're standing behind Graham Plattner? Is clear here?
34: We're going to beat Susan Collins and take back the Senate. Yes.
36: Commissioner, does Democrats taking behind Graham Plattner, does that hurt the credibility in attacking Ken Paxton?
34: We're going to take back, we're going to beat Susan Collins and take back the Senate. Any other subject you got? Any other subject?
1: So a guy with a Nazi tattoo on his chest, we're going to beat Susan Collins and take back the Senate. Guy who refers to rural Americans or racist and stupid, we're going to take back the Senate. Guy who says he joined the military because he wanted to kill people, we're going to take back the Senate. Guy who denigrates American Sniper, Chris Kyle, by claiming that he inflated the number of his kills. Guy who referred to someone killed in the military as a dumb mother effer. Guy who was sending sexually charged text messages to as many as six different women after he got married. Well, you know, it's all about... This is Bernie Sanders, number 18.
2: Are you with the Republican Party?
3: It doesn't matter.
2: Are you talking about morality and corruption with President Trump? Have a nice day.
4: That was quite a moment.
2: Well, I mean, I'll tell you, if I may. There was a mob of media there. Mob of media. Worried about Graham Platner's marriage and his texts. Meanwhile, we are not talking about why one person in America owns more wealth than the bottom 53%. How often would we discuss that on CNN?
1: Really? We're not discussing how one person is so wealthy, and we're talking about Graham Platner having a Nazi tattoo on his chest? How irresponsible is that? Here is John Fetterman again, number 19.
5: Out a side door, did not answer any questions, and he left as we are told that he has fundraisers this evening here in Washington. Most Democrats right now are trying to give him the benefit of the doubt. They are siding with him. They say that this race is too important to lose. They must win Maine in order to take back the United States Senate, and they are listening to what he is saying, calling a private matter, when he also says that these are controversies from the past, that he's moved on past these controversies, that he's a changed man, and the like. They're okay with that, those explanations. Except for one Democratic senator. That is Senator John Fetterman of Pennsylvania, who I caught up with about this controversy this afternoon.
6: Who know the daily struggle.
7: What kind of a creeper has been on a decade on a platform like Kik and send a dozen explicit kinds of messages and who knows what else?
5: Would it be better for Democrats if he was not the candidate here?
7: You know, when I was growing up, if someone had a clear Nazi tattoo on them, you probably could conclude that there's a Nazi sympathizer. How, you know, at some point, are you going to continue to defend that or dismiss that?
5: Now, I asked Fetterman how he feels about Janet Mills, who is the Democratic governor who has suspended her campaign. He talked up her candidacy. Of course, Mills has suspended her campaign, but she did make comments yesterday reminding voters that she is still on the ballot. And the person who recruited her in that race, Jake, of course, was Chuck Schumer, the Senate Democratic leader. I asked Schumer today if he is still endorsing Graham Platner after Mills suspended his campaign. And he would only say that we are going to beat Susan Collins in Maine, and we're going to retake the Senate.
1: Then there's Democrat Senator Tim Kaine, number 20.
8: But are you comfortable having a potential colleague with a Nazi tattoo that he knew was a Nazi tattoo in 2019, took him years afterward to get rid of it?
9: Casey, I'm just going to answer the same way I just answered you. Anything I say is going to be played somewhere in Maine. Maine voters need to make this call. Once they do make the call, I'm sure I'm going to have some things to say. But as far as next Tuesday goes, that's the primary day. There's three names on the ballot. Maine Democrats will decide.
8: So if you come back on Wednesday of next week, we could ask you and you might answer?
9: When you ask me, when the primary is said and done, I'll tell you what I think.
8: Okay. I mean, for a symbol like this, is it not irrelevant when an election is timed as to whether or not that's okay?
9: No, this is all very relevant stuff, but it's relevant to the voters who are voting. And I don't have a vote in Maine. And again, I don't like it when national Dems go into primaries in other states and try to Bigfoot primary voters and tell them who they should support. And I frankly think the Democratic Party has often gotten that wrong. I have colleagues from Washington who, you know, urged the governor to get in the race. I have colleagues from Washington who are rooting on Graham Platner. I have been asked by multiple candidates on this ballot to get involved in this race, and I've said it's up to the primary day. It's for Maine voters to decide, and they don't need a Virginian telling them what to do.
1: So if they had a noose on his chest or a KKK or a burning cross or a Klan hat, you wouldn't have a problem, right, Bernie Sanders, number 22?
2: Republican super PACs controlled by the wealthiest people in this country are plan to spend $100 million in a very small state like Maine. Extraordinary amount of money. Now, why do the richest people in this country want to defeat Graham Platner? That should tell you everything you need to know. Because he's going to stand up for working people. Is he a saint? I guess not. I don't know too many states here.
1: Meanwhile, Sonny Hostin on The View, number 46.
0: But I will say, yesterday I was sort of on the fence. I'm like, character matters. Morals matter. I can't believe that this is the person in Maine that's going to, you know, take on the Republican, take on Susan Collins. I'm now convinced that we are really in a bad place in this country. Democrats have to take over the Senate. They have to take over the House. They have to bring some semblance of normalcy back to this government. And if it takes getting behind someone like Blattner, which 51% of voters in Maine say that they will get behind him as opposed to 42%. If I lived in Maine, I would hold my nose and I would pull that lever and I would vote for him.
1: So, if it takes voting for somebody with a Nazi tattoo on his chest, it is what it is, right? President Trump at CNN's Caitlin Collins, number 41.
3: Excuse me, Mr. President, just to clarify on what you were asked earlier, is the $1.8 billion DOJ fund dead or is it on hold?
4: I'd have to ask the lawyers, I don't know. I know one thing, the weaponization. Are you talking about the weaponization fund?
3: Yeah, what's your decision?
4: The weaponization fund, as far as I'm concerned, was a beautiful thing. It was something I didn't make it, but I heard that. I thought that was the greatest thing because people like you have abused our people so badly. The fake news like CNN, like the New York Times and like others have abused our people. Wait a minute, be quiet. Have abused our people so badly, and you should be ashamed of yourself. You used to be a conservative. She was a conservative from Alabama. Can you believe it? But CNN, in particular, CNN does such false reporting. But now they have new ownership, so maybe it'll straighten it out. I doubt it. But it's hard to straighten garbage out. But CNN has abused, and others have abused so badly. These are people that are great people that were destroyed. Their families have been destroyed. Many suicides. They committed suicide. People that went there with love. They went there with love. You know, when I made that speech early in the day, tremendous crowd. I hate to say because they'll say, oh, I was wrong on the number, but I believe it's the largest crowd I've ever spoken to by twice. The biggest crowd, I think, bigger than the inaugurations, bigger than anything. And there was so much love and friendship. It was the most amazing thing. People were crying. They were like, wait a minute, let me finish. And those people have been abused by you and by
1: others. Love lost between Donald Trump and CNN. 888-971-SHGE.
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1: Wait a minute, let me finish. And those people have been abused by you and by others and by the politicians, by the Democrats. They're dumb people. They want to have open borders. They want to have transgender mutilization of your children. They want to have men playing in women's sports. They want to have high taxes. They turned down, you know, they fought us on the tax bill, and they fought us because they want people to pay high taxes because they're crazy. There's something wrong with them. There's something wrong with you. It's a shame. Yeah, go ahead. 888-971-SAGE. 888. Something wrong with

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0: 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Super Racide is in Detroit. Super, always nice to hear from you.
2: Hey, thank you. thanks, Larry. I appreciate you. Before I get into my two topics right quick, what you think about those finals, man? I'm New Yorker. I'm New York all the way. I got a funny feeling you rolling with New York. You got your money on them or what?
0: Actually, I wanted San Antonio to win.
2: Oh.
0: And you guys took that game, that first game.
2: And we're going to take the second one, too.
0: Yeah.
2: Then y'all going to be like wondering, I'm going to get swept. Yeah, you might get swept if we get the second
0: game.
2: Well,
0: you have an amazing team, no question.
2: Yeah, it's a Fab Five over there, and yeah. I just recognized that yesterday.
0: Yeah, Jalen is amazing. And he's so short compared to Wimby, and he's getting around there and just making these guys look like fools.
2: No. You got the Battle Cat. The Battle Cat is dealing with Wimby, a.k.a. Mm-hmm. Carl Anthony Towns. I call him the Battle Cat.
0: Right.
2: Word to the He-Man movie. So, and then you got the other three guys. The other three guys are possible Hall of Famers as well. They're Fab Five. Oh, you got Malik Bridges. Josh.
0: It's a hell of a team. Yep. No question about it.
2: Yep. So it's going to be a beautiful thing. But let me get to my two topics real quick. Now, remember, we got disconnected. We were talking about police reform when I said the Republicans are delusional and they are in denial. And I was going to make a word called delusional and denial is what the Republicans always seem to be.
0: About police?
2: Police reform, reforming the bad cops. But then I'm going to pivot and go into Colin Kaepernick. So let me say this. What do you feel about Colin Kaepernick getting his tryouts? Because he took a knee. He took a knee before there was a knee put on George Floyd's neck. So he was correct in doing what he did.
0: Actually, Colin Kaepernick became a police critic, having nothing whatever to do with George Floyd. He became a critic. He became a critic because somebody in Oakland was killed by a police officer. That's what made him become a critic, and that's what made him start taking the knee. Most people don't even know about this. And it turned out turned out the guy that he felt was abused by the police had pulled a knife and was coming towards the cop, and he was killed. Even bystanders who were black said, bro, put down the knife. That's what caused Colin Kaepernick to start kneeling. You can look it up.
2: Yeah,
0: Former mayor of New York used to say, you can Google it.
2: But guess what, though? There were tons of other examples of police brutality.
0: Tons
2: of other things that happened prior to that. But my point would be this. Kaepernick took the knee before George Floyd, so that means that he was correct and it was going to happen again.
0: Well,
2: and it did.
0: That's assuming that what happened to George Floyd, in your opinion, it was murder. I don't think it was murder. He was resisting arrest. He was full of drugs.
2: What?
0: He was passing counterfeit.
2: He was on the ground, Larry.
0: He started saying, "I can't breathe," even before they put him on the ground. You know, Super Rusty, have you seen that movie documentary I urge you to watch for free on YouTube? It's called The

0: Fall of Minneapolis. Have you watched it?
1: I have not.
0: Okay, I didn't think you had. That's not a criticism. I didn't think you had. Why don't you watch that and then call me back tomorrow and tell me whether or not you still feel the same way?
1: No. If the man cannot breathe and you got your foot on his neck.
0: He said, I can't breathe before he was even put on the ground, Super. He started yelling, I can't breathe before he's even touched.
1: But wouldn't a human being...
0: Because he knew that someone like you would believe him.
1: Wouldn't a normal human being like me or you think to stand this man up or sit him down on the curb?
0: And furthermore, the tactic about the knee was taught in the academy, and the chief of police in Minneapolis testified it wasn't taught. He lied. And again, all of this is in the documentary called The Fall of Minneapolis Super.
1: The guy was racist. So does Kellen...
0: Wait. Was he charged with a hate crime?
1: Come on, we all know if that guy...
0: Was he charged with a hate crime?
1: He was white.
0: Was he charged with a hate crime? Why wasn't he charged with a hate crime? Did you watch the trial? It was on television. Did you watch the trial?
1: He is found guilty. He is in jail.
0: Wait. You said he was racist. Was he charged with a hate crime? The answer is no, he wasn't. Either federal or state. And the lead prosecutor who was black...
1: An elementary kid could understand the guy was racist.
0: Okay, Super. I'm gonna have to cut you off because you're talking over me. You won't let me finish what I had to say. I urge everybody who believes that George Floyd was murdered to watch a documentary for free on YouTube called The Fall of Minneapolis. Regarding calling the officer a racist, he was never charged with a hate crime, either state or federal, and the lead prosecutor was black. And in his opening statement, he took pains to say, the police in general are not on trial, Minneapolis PD is not on trial, this individual is on trial for what he did and didn't do, and never even implied that what motivated the cop had to do with George Floyd's race. So when you call him racist, you're making an assertion for which there's no evidence whatsoever. By the way, there were four cops that were involved. One of them was a Hmong. One of them's father was from Nigeria. No evidence whatsoever, however you feel about the treatment of George Floyd, that the treatment had to do with George Floyd's race. 888-971-SAGE. I'm Larry Elder.
2: When I was younger, I may have did some stupid things, even committed some crimes, but I am not a criminal.
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7: Fox News, I'm Roger Stern. The D.C. medical examiner says a ruptured aorta killed Lindsey Graham, according to preliminary results brought on by a hardening of the arteries. President Trump talking about how he got the shocking news that his ally, the South Carolina Republican senator, had passed away last night.
8: I got a message about 1 o'clock in the morning from one of the people at his office that he had passed away. 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He was like a member of the family to me.
7: Trump on NBC's Meet the Press. Graham was 71, and Israeli Prime Minister Benjamin Netanyahu said this on Meet the Press.
9: I think America has lost a great patriot. 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And frankly, I've lost a beloved friend.
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0: 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Here's Larry Elder.
1: 888-971-SAGE, 888-971-7243. 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We are Salem News Channel. 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Reverend Sharpton referred to the Supreme Court as right-wing. There have been three recent decisions, 9-0, 9-0, 8-1, number 44.
2: So this is clearly a right-wing Supreme Court that is determined to break up the Civil Rights Act in any form, particularly when it regards race. Now, the Supreme Court said in their decision that you could regard or you could take into account partisan stuff, party politics. They're not even doing that here. So we are left in the state of Alabama.
1: That's enough. This man, that he is a Democrat kingmaker, blows my mind. Determined to break up the Civil Rights, the Voting Rights Act. You know what the Voting Rights Act did? It made sure things like poll taxes, literacy tests, grandfather clauses would not be used. It was not designed to create majority-minority districts, districts based on race, which is what the interpretation by the left has been. Never designed for that at all. He doesn't have a problem with the fact that California, about 40% of Californians voted for Donald Trump. Yet, if the Democrats get their way, out of the 52 members of the House here in California, maybe four, maybe five might be Republicans when the numbers should be 20. It was going to be proportional to the percentage of people that voted Republican in this state. I went to college in New England. There are six New England states. Total population around maybe 15 million. It is estimated that about 3 million are Republicans. You know how many House seats there are held by Republicans in these six New England states? Zero. None. Does that bother Reverend Al Sharpton? And the redistricting had nothing to do with race, had to do with voting patterns. If Democrats did not vote overwhelmingly Republican, the seats wouldn't be lost. But they do. So, Republicans are in charge in certain states. They're going to design maps to help them the way Democrats do here in California. Voters, by the way, a few years ago in California, because of Arnold Schwarzenegger, voted to remove the districting process from lawmakers to put in a so-called independent commission. Now, they gamed the commission, so they still got their way pretty much, but that was the whole goal. And then after Donald Trump pressured Texas into changing their map, which they could do legally, by the way, Gavin Newsom goes to the same voters that just a few years earlier voted to take this power from the politicians and put it into a commission to put it back into the power of the politicians, all because they hate Donald Trump. Does that bother Reverend Sharpton? Of course not. And I've told you before that Eric Holder set up a committee to go around in 2017 advising states on how they can use race to create majority-minority districts. Did anybody have a problem with that? But Donald Trump is allegedly the one that started all of this. And about 40 years ago, there was a very powerful Democrat, I mentioned this the other day, who talked about how he designed maps so crazily. He called it was my gift to modern art, the way he designed these districts in order to benefit the Democratic Party. Anybody have a problem with that? Both sides have been doing it for a very long time. And President Trump told Texas, hey, get in the game. Holt has been doing this for a number of years. We've been asleep at the switch. And, of course, Al Sharpton and a race card. I don't think I've ever seen the two not side by side. The Democrats routinely pull out the race card, routinely shout, "You're a fascist," and then they're about ready to nominate, to vote for somebody who does have a Nazi tattoo on his chest. You can't make this up. Steve Hilton. What are his chances against Javier Becerra? Number 36. Wait for that. Now, here's something that should make you angry. Data brokers just don't sell your address, your phone number. They sell your beliefs, your political views, your religious affiliation, your charitable giving.
3: In the War of 1812, our nation fought and won America's religious freedom. 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

0: The Republicans have decided they can just roll this one on through, and they can roll over not only Dr. Ford, not only the other accusers, but roll over millions of women who have had it with men who decide that they are entitled and they don't have to listen to complaints about sexual assault. There were
1: 18, 2018, Elizabeth Warren, and now they're about ready to stand by somebody who New York Times says has been abusing women physically. 888-971-SAGE, 888-971-7243. I am Larry Elder. 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Jolene is in Billings, Montana. Jolene, you're on the Larry Elder Show.
2: Well, hi, Larry. I just want to call and say you're doing a fantastic job.
1: Thank you.
2: And I think I agree with President Trump 100%. And George Floyd, I mean, what a joke. He's a piece of garbage. I'll watch my mouth here.
1: Thank you for centering yourself, Jolene. It's a family show.
2: It is. Yeah. It just boils my blood. You know, you got such good people out here in the world, and they want to cherish that.
1: Yeah.
2: That thing.
1: History of battering women, including beating up a pregnant woman. I mean, who does that?
2: Pregnant woman.
1: Yeah. Pregnant. Yeah.
2: Exactly. Yeah. And then in Democrat cities and all these Democrat places, they look like garbage too. I mean, I live in a red state, and I tell you, I'm so proud of that. And they've tried to come in at our state at one time and try to do a sanctuary city, but we said no. You know, enough. I've had it with these Democrats and their ways. And these Democrats have come from different countries. Get them out of here. They don't belong in our Congress. You know, if they want to live like they want to live, go home. Get out of here. Take your buddies with you.
1: Let's pass the hat and send Ilhan Omar back to Somalia. Jeff is in Riverside. Jeff, you're on the Larry Elder Show.
3: Larry, I'm an EMT, and I want to get one thing settled once and for all. When somebody is choking, like in a restaurant, and you look over and they are coughing, they can breathe. If someone can talk, they can breathe. If they can't breathe, they cannot talk, they cannot cough. That is a medical fact, and I challenge anyone to say otherwise. If any doctor disputes that, he thinks there's 26 genders. But the one thing that you can ask any fireman, any police officer, any nurse's aide, any dental assistant, that if you go over and you say, "Are you choking?" and they say yes, or "I can't breathe," or they're coughing, you do not do the Heimlich maneuver.
1: Mm-hmm.
3: You have to wait until they are not able to communicate with you. And that's just it. That's a fact.
1: Well, and Jeff, on top of all of that, which of course is true, on top of all of that, the man said, "I can't breathe," before he's put on the ground. He already said, "I can't breathe," because he knew that that would cause people to assume that he was being physically abused by the police, which is not the case at all. You're not even on the ground. You said, "I can't breathe," not even in any kind of hold or chokehold. "I can't breathe." Really? Thank you so much for the call. I appreciate it. Mark Wayne Mullen confronted Benny Thompson, the former chair of the January 6th committee, you know, about Donald Trump engaging in an insurrection. Benny Thompson, by the way, was one of 30 congresspersons in 2004 that objected to the certification of Ohio. Anybody call him a election denier, number 28?
4: DHS responded by attacking protesters and defending inhumane conditions. Enough is enough. Delaney Hall should be closed.
5: That's law enforcement. Just say, "I want to defund police, I want open borders, and I want illegals running wild in our streets." Because ICE every day is taking the worst of the worst off the streets. They're taking those that enter this country illegally off the streets, which is exactly what they were designed to do. And CBP is protecting our ports, our port of entries, and our borders. and yet we want to target them and defund them? That's reckless. You're talking about President Trump's ill behavior towards children? Yet we have found over 120,000 kids that were missing underneath the Trump administration when they lost touch of 340,000, which we fear most are now in trafficking rings. I didn't hear anybody complaining about that. What we've done underneath the Trump administration is we went and rescued these kids. What is inhumane about that? Nothing. He's doing the job that Biden administration turned a blind eye to. That shouldn't ever take place. If anything we can agree on, our kids should be watched over. Now, I do look forward to answering all the rest of the
1: And regarding the conditions at this detention center, check out what check out what he told this congresswoman from Illinois, number 47.
6: So, Secretary, are you familiar with the ICE National Detention Standard, Standard 4, Food Service, that establishes that food in ICE detention must be nutritious and hygienic? Are you familiar with the standard? That's a pretty easy yes or no.
5: Yes,
6: are you familiar with the standard? Thank you. So given ICE's standards and reports of decaying food confirmed by congressional oversight, would you retract your comments dismissing detainees' concerns about rotten food as a desire for ethnic food? Would you retract those comments?
5: I didn't say rotten food. I said they wanted ethnic correct food, and I said this isn't a Holiday Inn. We're not providing that. But
6: so
5: we did release the menu, and if you saw time, if you look time to look at the menu,
6: you're not retracting your comments.
5: Food.
6: Okay.
1: This isn't a Holiday Inn. And she says we should abolish ICE and dismantle DHS, which is exactly what he said. Number 48.
6: And I have to say this for Kevin, for Virginia, his grandmother, who's my constituent. We will not forget the terror of ICE. And we will not forget what DHS continues to do, even under your watch. We know that a better world is possible. We need something new, and that means, I will say it loudly so that you could go ahead and quote it if you need to, we need to abolish ICE, and we need to dismantle DHS. And like I told your predecessor, Secretary, I wouldn't get comfortable, because you have to be held accountable. With that, I yield back.
1: So let in 10 to 20 million people. Illegally in the country, some of whom are on the terror watch list, and abolish ICE and abolish DHS. Now, when it comes to supplements, there are two things that matter most.
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1: SAGE 888-971-7243. I am Larry Elder. We are Salem News Channel. The voting count continues here in California. Steve Hilton has a slight lead over Javier Becerra. The two of them have a lead over the third one, Tom Steyer, the billionaire who spent $220 million of his own money. The gap between number two and number three appear to be large enough so that as this count continues, it appears that Steve Hilton will be in one of the top two. Same thing regarding the mayor's race. Karen Bass is leading. Spencer Prattner, number two. And the third one is Nithya Raman, a Democrat socialist. The gap also appears to be so wide that it is, in my opinion, unlikely, even as these ballots come in, that she's going to close the gap. Steve Hilton, number 36.
16: I think they're very different categories. I think that is, let's start with Dave Wasserman. Of course, that's the conventional wisdom. I totally understand that. And that's how it has been in California. So it's not surprising that someone who doesn't actually live here would say that. But if you do live here, if you experience what's going on in California, then I think you'll pick up a real sense of more than frustration, even rage against what's been happening here. You've got 56% of Californians now saying that the state is moving in the wrong direction. Real frustration with the fact that we pay the highest taxes in the country and get some of the worst results. And so I think that actually this year could be different. There's another really important thing to bear in mind, which is that there's a ballot initiative that's going to be on the ballot in November for voter ID.
1: And the congressional map that was redrawn from Proposition 50. The idea was to create five more Democrat seats. Well, it looks like at least one of them, maybe even two of them, might end up in Republican hands. Number 30.
17: California's sixth congressional district right now. This is one of the districts that was redrawn because Democrats thought it would be a good pickup opportunity. Kevin Kiley is the incumbent. He's an independent now, but he was a Republican, and he's definitely not a Democrat. And the first two people in this race right now, in the top two advance, are the independent and the Republican, not the Democrat. Still only 50% counted right now. But how nervous are Democrats here that they might be boxed out of this district they drew as a pickup?
1: They should be extremely nervous. And Javier Becerra, the leader, high-speed rail, number 32.
18: Newsom is popular, but I think that, you know, his waste, fraud, and abuse isn't. His high-speed rail to nowhere isn't. The health care for illegal immigrants funded by taxpayers isn't. And Becerra, Alex did a great interview with Javier Becerra in the last week of the campaign. I have to give him credit because he highlighted so many of these key issues, like, would you continue providing taxpayer-funded health care to
1: immigrants? So Javier Becerra, if anything, would be a worse governor than Gavin Newsom. I'm Larry Elder. I'll see you tomorrow. God bless.
19: What can I say? Mamba out.
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29: News. I'm Mary Rose. Senator Lindsey Graham, a close ally of President Trump, has died after a brief illness. He was 71, and Graham was known for advocating a strong U.S. foreign policy. He initially opposed President Trump and ran against him for president in 2016, but later became a staunch supporter. Graham had just returned from Ukraine, where he'd met with Ukrainian President Zelensky. Graham was known for advising President Trump on matters such as Iran and Russia. The United States has again attacked Iran over an Iranian strike on a container ship in the Strait of Hormuz that set the ship ablaze and left a crew member missing. Iran responded with attacks on Bahrain, Kuwait, Qatar, Jordan, and Oman on Sunday. Iran and U.S. are nearly at the midway point of the 60-day period of their interim deal. This is it.
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